0: block the Strait of Hormuz. The two men will also discuss Taiwan, the democratic island China wants to take control of, but which the U.S. has historically sold weapons to defend against China. China's officials have been signaling their desire for a diplomatic detente with the U.S. on trade tariffs, as well as willingness to help pressure Iran towards a ceasefire. Earlier on Wednesday, Beijing welcomed Trump to China with a grand red carpet welcome. Emily Fang, NPR News.
1: The House Oversight Committee is investigating prediction markets and threatening subpoenas. The move comes as reports of military and political insider trading mount in Washington. NPR's Luke Garrett reports.
2: Oversight Committee Chairman James Comer says he's requesting data from prediction markets. Those are exchanges that host bets on future events. Here's Comer, a Kentucky Republican, on Fox Business.
3: Well, we're starting to request information. That's the process. That's how it begins. We'll request information, and if we have trouble getting it, then a subpoena will follow.
2: The probe comes after Representative Chris Pappas, a Democrat from New Hampshire, called on Comer to investigate suspicious bets on military actions and political outcomes. Billions of dollars are wagered each week on prediction markets like Polymarket and Kalshi, where users can bet and win money on everything from sports, culture, to even elections. Comer did not specify which prediction markets are being investigated. Luke Garrett, NPR News, Washington.
1: The South Carolina Supreme Court has overturned a case that captivated the nation. Former high-profile attorney Alex Murdoch will get a new trial after being convicted in 2023 for the murders of his wife and son. South Carolina Public Radio's Victoria Hansen reports.
4: The ruling was unanimous. The justices said Murdoch was denied a fair trial. Specifically, they said the Colleton County Clerk of Court attacked Murdoch's credibility by telling jurors to watch him closely as he testified. The justices also said the presiding judge should not have admitted evidence of Murdoch's financial crimes into the six-week-long trial. The ruling is a win for Murdoch, who has long denied shooting his wife and son in 2021. But the 57-year-old won't be getting out of prison. He's serving a lengthy sentence for state and federal financial crimes, including stealing millions from former clients. For NPR News, I'm Victoria Hansen in South Carolina.
1: The majority of U.S. stocks fell today following another discouraging update on inflation. This is NPR.
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8: 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Coming up on All Things Considered on KCRW, the U.S. and Iran remain deadlocked in the Strait of Hormuz, although a Chinese supertanker apparently made it through. No way forward, or at least no clear way forward, as President Trump is in China with talks with Xi Jinping. You're going to hear more about it coming up this hour on 89.9 KCRW. And more redistricting happening in the South, this time in Louisiana, racing to change those maps after the U.S. Supreme Court decision. All yours, all here. Just ahead on 89.9 KCRW. In the meantime, you're listening to this, what we're calling an urgent moment. Obviously, we're asking for your support to keep the service strong and healthy going forward. The news and information that you require, that you use each and every day. How much does it mean to you? Okay. Think about some of the things that we have to go through to make sure that that information service is here. I mean, obviously, there are the transmitters and there's the equipment and all of the people power that we have here to provide you that information each and every day. What's the value to you? 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Steve Chiatakis, Arnie Seipel here as well. And today's an important day, Arnie, because numbers are tripled, right?
9: The numbers are tripled. Thanks to our KCRW board member, Allie Baird, up to $50,000. 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Like we said, you know, $20 a month becomes $60 a month, $32 a month, another very popular giving level. It's about a dollar a day. 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Some of them you might even forget about, but none of them are going to give you as much fulfillment as KCRW is going to give you. I like to say none of them are going to love you back. KCRW loves you back. We throw dance parties for you. We're in your community. We're your companions in LA traffic. All of it. And so if that's a value to your day, put a dollar value on it. If it's a dollar a day, go to that $32 a month level, because today that becomes $96. So go to kcrw.com/give.
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8: 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Do they give you the information like we give you? 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
8: 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Thank you. And Elizabeth Oyakawa from Montebello. Montebello, where's that? Southeast LA yeah. 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
9: That's right. And you're keeping us strong. You're keeping us independent and influenced only by the facts and the truth and serving our community. And if you've never given before, this is it. This is the moment. 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And it's true that every little bit helps. It all really, really adds up. We really mean that. And it really adds up today because we're able to triple your dollars.
8: And here's the thing about it, right? If you were thinking, well, oh, they're fundraising again, you know, and they'll be doing this for a few days. This is true, okay? Yeah. But here we are on the first day. We're not going to be doing the triple thing, right?
9: Right.
8: The triple thing, this is one and done by midnight tonight, this match by Allie Baird. So if you get in now, essentially you're making your money go so much further and without having to wait. You'll get it done. So if you can do $50 a month, that becomes $150 and we're done, right?
9: Yeah, that's it. It's amazing.
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12: This is All Things Considered from NPR News. I'm Sasha Pfeiffer in Washington.
13: And I'm Elsa Chang in Culver City, California. President Trump said this week that the current ceasefire with Iran is on, quote, life support. He also described Iran's latest negotiating terms as garbage. In fact, he said he didn't even finish reading them. Iran says it will not bow down or submit to U.S. demands. It insists on control of the Strait of Hormuz. And oil is trading above $107 a barrel today. That is more than 60% higher than before the war. For more, we're joined now by NPR Pentagon correspondent Tom Bowman and NPR international correspondent Aya Batraoui in Dubai. Hello to both of you.
14: Hey, Elsa.
15: Hi, Elsa.
13: Hi. Okay, Tom, let's start with you. I saw that the Pentagon leaders were on Capitol Hill this week talking with lawmakers about defense spending, the defense budget, but I understand the conversation went well beyond that, yeah?
14: Right to the Strait of Hormuz. And lawmakers were asking Defense Secretary Pete Hegseth and Joint Chiefs Chairman General Dan Kane about how they plan to reopen it. They didn't offer any answer to that at all, with Hegseth, as usual, combative and calling Democrats defeatists for saying the war is not going well. And there also, there was a remarkable exchange between Senator Dick Durbin, an Illinois Democrat, and General Kane. Let's listen.
16: Can you explain to the American people who are facing these gasoline and diesel oil prices what is going on in the Straits of Hormuz, where Iran, which was attacked by us, seemingly as the Straits of Hormuz at a standstill, with 1,500 tankers waiting for either permission or peaceful circumstances to navigate?
17: Sure. I think it's a case where Iran is choosing to hold the world's economy hostage through their use of military power across their southern flank. And so I would encourage Iran to reconsider that. And I would encourage those allies and partners who have an opportunity to come assist with that tactical problem to do so.
14: So you have the top military advisor to the president during a war reaching out to an adversary that you've repeatedly bombed and blockaded its ports to help the U.S. and the world out of this so-called tactical problem.
13: Yeah.
14: That it's a point is difficult to resolve. It really is, again, remarkable.
13: Yeah. Well, Aya, how is Iran responding? And like, what did it propose that President Trump is calling garbage exactly?
15: So we don't know what Trump and his team had laid out in their proposal to Iran, but we know that Iran's response was rejected outright by Trump on Monday. And in the couple of days since then, Iranian media and Iranian officials have been laying out some of what those terms were apparent, what they were sent to Trump. So Iran's powerful lead negotiator, Mohammad Behrang Ghalibaf, says Iran has 14 points. And he said today in a short message on his Telegram channel that there's no path forward but to recognize the rights of the Iranian people based on those points. Now, what those are? Well, it appears that beyond questions around its nuclear enrichment or its stockpiling of nuclear material or whether it would agree to a moratorium on enrichment, that there are new demands that didn't exist before this war that was launched in late February by the U.S. and Israel on Iran. And those include, for example, an end to Israel's war on the Iran-backed Hezbollah in Lebanon, where Israel controls a huge part of the south of Lebanon and where people are being killed daily in Lebanon. And also, some of these demands now include war reparations, so compensation for the war, a total lifting of a U.S. naval blockade out at sea that's keeping Iran from freely being able to export its oil, and the removal of U.S. sanctions, the unfreezing of billions of dollars in overseas assets, and apparently also acceptance of what Iran says is its sovereignty over the Strait of Hormuz. And Qasem Gharibabadi, a deputy foreign minister in Iran, said yesterday these are, quote, the minimum requirements of any serious arrangement.
13: Hmm. Okay, well, in the meantime, during this stalemate, Pakistan is still the mediator here. Any word from Pakistan or any of the Gulf countries?
15: I mean, yeah, there's this flurry of diplomacy over the weekend to try and keep the ceasefire intact. We saw Qatar's prime minister meeting with Vice President J.D. Vance and other top White House officials in the U.S. But this week, two things happened. The first, Elsa, is we saw a more frustrated tone from President Trump after he saw Iran's response to his terms for ending the war. And then this week, we saw leaks to the Wall Street Journal and to Reuters that the United Arab Emirates and Saudi Arabia did retaliate against Iran during the war. As well as Saudi Arabia telling Reuters reported Saudi Arabia also attacked Iraq during the war, some of those Iran-backed groups there. Mm-hmm. Now, neither country has outright confirmed nor outright denied these reports, and NPR hasn't confirmed these attacks. But it's clear that Gulf countries are signaling that they will not sit idly if another operation is launched that includes Iranian attacks on their energy facilities. Also, Kuwait yesterday said its forces clashed with a group of Iranian Revolutionary Guard members who had infiltrated one of its islands in early May to carry out what they say were hostile acts. Kuwait said it apprehended four of them and that two fled. Iran says these were men on a

0: for this region, for the Gulf. There's nothing to suggest that a newly branded U.S.-Israeli operation on Iran would soften Tehran's position, or that Gulf Arab states would be, you know, less likely this time around to hit back if their energy sites are attacked again.
1: Well, Tom, real quick, where does that leave us? Like, what are the possible roads ahead for the U.S.?
2: Well, if Iran is not encouraged by the U.S. and other nations to open up the strait and allow free passage, you could say the U.S. start launching attacks to come up with a more palatable deal with or proposal with Iran. If that happens, if there are more attacks, you could see Iran launch attacks on some of the Gulf states. So it's a very, very tough situation.
1: Indeed. That is NPR's Tom Bowman and Aya Betraoui. Thank you to both of you.
2: You're welcome.
0: Thanks a lot.
3: Republican lawmakers in Louisiana advanced a congressional map today to eliminate one of the state's two majority black districts. That's after the U.S. Supreme Court declared the current lines unconstitutional. That recent decision gutted a key section of the 1965 Voting Rights Act. As NPR's Sam Greenglass reports, the Baton Rouge-based district, at the heart of the case, shows that battles over the landmark law continued long after it passed.
4: 3 mornings a week, usually before 7, a half dozen or so seniors finish exercising at the community gym and commandeer a hallway lined with plastic chairs.
5: We call ourselves the old men down the hall.
4: 88-year-old Press Robinson is a retired chemistry professor. In tracksuits and sweatpants, the men drink coffee, eat donuts, and talk.
5: It's a great way to get your day started.
4: When the group met a few Fridays ago, the Supreme Court ruling was still fresh. Not only did Republicans get clearance to break up this congressional district, the decision is also the latest to weaken Section 2 of the Voting Rights Act, making it much harder to challenge discrimination in redistricting.
5: They've just killed the Voting Rights Act. It has no teeth at all.
4: For 91-year-old James Verrett, the ruling was a gut punch. He protested for voting rights after returning from military service abroad as a paratrooper, only to find Louisiana still treated him second class.
6: I've been beaten with billy sticks, dogs, and tear gas, but now the Supreme Court and the state courts are making it back up to where it was.
4: When Robinson and Verrett were young men, very few black Southerners were registered to vote. Robinson became the first in his family to register, despite a test to interpret lines from the Constitution. 10 years later, the Voting Rights Act prohibited these arbitrary barriers. But the law did not immediately result in a swell of black elected officials. In East Baton Rouge, the parish school board still had no black members.
5: Kids were still getting books that was third, fourth generation, with names of white students all over them.
4: Robinson was determined to change that. The tool he reached for was Section 2 of the VRA.
5: It was the keystone, because that provided the legal background for us to go into court and argue these issues.
4: A court ruled the parish wards illegally diluted black voting power, and in 1980, Robinson was elected to a new majority black school board district. When the VRA came up for renewal 2 years later, Congress strengthened the law, and by 1992, the number of majority black congressional districts nationally nearly doubled.
7: And it was because of that one act, the Voting Rights Act.
4: One of those new members was Cleo Fields, then just 29 years old. Fields was elected to a new majority black seat here. He got to work, secured a grant for the local historically black college, at that point, its largest federal award ever. This showed, Fields says, how representation in Congress matters. But in 1996, a federal court ruled the zigzagging district lines an unconstitutional racial gerrymander.
7: People throughout that district, you know, they had felt a sense of inclusion, and the district was wiped away.
4: Fields left Congress. Nearly 3 decades went by. Then Press Robinson, the retired professor, decided to go to court one last time. He filed another Section 2 lawsuit, arguing Louisiana's congressional map diluted black voting power. A federal court agreed, and Fields, who arrived in Washington a young man, returned to Congress, now in his 60s.
7: You know, I had a chance to do it as a kid, and now I get a chance to do it as a grown man.
4: Once again, a lawsuit came, and once again, a federal court, this time the U.S. Supreme Court, 2 weeks ago, struck down Louisiana's map.
8: Shut it down!
9: Shut it down! Shut it down!
4: At the state capitol, Republicans raced to eliminate a majority black district. The best way to end race-based discrimination, Governor Jeff Landry said, is to stop making decisions based on race. Louisiana is

0: one of several southern states now slashing districts no longer protected by the VRA. From his Baton Rouge office with a view of the state capital, Field sees echoes of the late 19th century when the Jim Crow era reversed gains in black representation.
1: I look at pictures of the number of blacks who were in Congress, and then after Reconstruction, they were all wiped out.
0: Robinson says he feels less optimistic now than when he was finally able to register to vote some 70 years ago.
2: Here I was, just registered. Now I had a voice for the very first time ever. I thought it had been won.
0: Robinson says what he knows now is the fight is everlasting. It has to continue. And Robinson says it will. Sam Greenglass, NPR News, Baton Rouge.
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4: 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Steve Chiatakis onward. We have more information for you coming up throughout the afternoon and evening hours right here with All Things Considered. 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
4: Yeah, what does it mean to you? I mean, that's wonderful too. 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And again, you know, maybe you have enough mugs or you have enough t-shirts or whatever it is, right? 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Here's how.
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4: 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Even with, you know, you have to press real
14: you're
4: hard.
14: Typing,
4: you have to,
14: yeah.
4: I don't want to break
14: or
4: the
14: on your
4: laptop.
14: Phone. You know, you tap your phone. It's
4: you
14: quiet.
4: Tap your phone.
14: Yeah, yeah, yeah.
4: Well, it is a little quieter. And do you use your thumbs or I'm a one finger
14: I'm a
4: kind
14: pointer
4: of guy.
14: Finger person.
4: Yeah, that's me too. I don't know what happened there. But anyway, so however you do it, the important thing is that you did it. And when you go online right now, your dollars are tripled because of this match. Alexander, how much this match, right? We have about 20,000 to go, 19,000 thereabouts, something like that? Okay. So the match isn't going to stay for long. We've got until midnight tonight, thanks to Ali Baird. But if you're able to, today being the first day of our Spring Fun Drive, on-air Spring Fun Drive, if you can do it, your $50 a month becomes $150. Wow. What a way to start, right? At kcrw.com/give.
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4: Papa, you're
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16: Live from NPR News in Washington, I'm Windsor Johnston. Vice President J.D. Vance says the Trump administration's crackdown on Medicaid fraud is expanding. The White House today announced it would defer $1.3 billion in Medicaid reimbursements to California over suspected fraud concerns.
17: You may think that this is purely a red state or blue state issue. That's actually not true. We see Medicaid fraud issues in Ohio, the state that I used to represent in the Ohio in the United States Senate. We also see Medicaid issues, fraud issues in a state like Maryland, which is obviously a very blue state. But both Ohio and Maryland have worked with us to take this issue seriously.
16: California officials are disputing those allegations. The administration is also freezing some new Medicare enrollments for 6 months and warning states they could risk losing funding if fraud concerns are not addressed. The Senate once again narrowly defeated a war powers resolution that would have forced President Trump to end the war in Iran. NPR's Ava Berger reports three Republicans joined almost all Senate Democrats to vote in support of the bill.
18: The vote is the seventh in an effort largely led by Democrats to constrain Trump's ability to continue to engage in the conflict with Iran. The resolution was defeated 49-50. Senators Lisa Murkowski, Rand Paul, and Susan Collins voted with Democrats, while Senator John Fetterman, the Pennsylvania Democrat, joined with Republicans to defeat the bill. The vote came one day after Secretary of Defense Pete Hegseth told Congress that the cost of the conflict had risen to nearly $30 billion. He asked lawmakers for a record $1.5 trillion to fund the Pentagon next year. Ava Berger, NPR News, The Capitol.
16: At the close on Wall Street, the Dow was down 67 points, the Nasdaq Composite up 314, the S&P up 43 points. 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
19: I would say when I just started getting into the working world and I had some money to like shell out, that's really where it started. 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
4: That's the thing. 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Arnie Seipel, you like to say, the people are our overlords.
14: Our community overlords.
4: Our community,
14: we have our community overlords.
4: No
14: corporate overlords here, but that keeps us honest.
4: It does. Well, and that's what we do. That's you know, and that's the thing. We are here because of you, and you keep us honest. But the thing about it is that it's our mission. It's what we're supposed to serve the community, and that's exactly what we do each and every day for you. If you're able to, because you know that 70%, about 70%, more than two-thirds, a little under three-quarters of our funding comes from you, from people, and you make all of this happen, kcrw.com/give.
14: And a lot of those people are adding to their gifts today, which is so gratifying, because we have this match where if you give by midnight tonight up to $50,000, your dollars are tripled by KCRW board member Allie Baird. We have a couple of folks in Santa Barbara, Sheldon Rosen and Joanne Mehta. They are both members who've added to their gifts today. Thank you both so much. And we have Ronald Carlson in Palm Springs, a new monthly member listening out at KCRI Indio Palm Springs. Adam Davidson in Venice, another member adding to the gift, and we appreciate it so much. And like we said, those donations and those additions to your donations today are going even further because we're able to triple your dollars.
4: Yeah, Dustin Lord gave us an additional gift in the membership. Thank you so much from Woodland Hills. We appreciate it over in the Conejo Valley. Miriam Ha, a new monthly member from Santa Clarita, Santa Clarita Valley. We appreciate it, Miriam, for your support. Stephanie Oliver from Long Beach, a returning member, and says, I've listened to you guys for years, all caps, and you're the only station that I have on in my car. I trust you for fair and timely reporting on issues that matter most to me, music I've never heard, plus coverage on stories that are super interesting and I never would have learned about otherwise. Thank you for the great interviews, topics, great hosts, broadcasters, DJs, blah, blah, blah. And you've become family to me, writing with me every day. Love you guys.
14: And that's the thing.
4: We love you back.
14: There's so much variety at KCRW, which is a rare format these days. So many stations are either all news or all music or all sports. We give you a mix of everything. You know, we give you music at night and on the weekends with, you know, we got Novena Carmel doing Morning Becomes Eclectic. We've got, you know, Ann Litt, Chris Doritas on Saturdays and Sundays, Raul Campos. All these great DJs bring you all this music. And then, you know, Evan Kleiman doing Good Food and really digging into the food scene around LA and helping you keep up with the amazing, rich, you know, seasonal produce that we have. You know, it's a cornucopia to carry on the food metaphor.
4: For that seasonal.
14: That's right.
4: Yeah. Very nice. You said sports. Can I mention something real fast? The Ducks of Anaheim, they lost last night. Fell to the Golden Knights of Las Vegas. Now the Golden Knights lead that series. This is the NHL playoffs. 3-2. The Dodgers playing the Giants tonight over at the Ravine. They've lost two in a row to the Giants. They lost two out of three to Atlanta. Bit of a slump, I might add. Anyway, and the Angels lost as well. We're back with news right now. 536, it's kcrw.com/give.
20: 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I'm Sasha Pfeiffer in Washington.
21: And I'm Elsa Chang in Culver City, California. As U.S. and Chinese leaders prepare to meet tomorrow, the world is watching. In the disputed South China Sea, or the West Philippine Sea, as it's called in the Philippines, residents of Titu Island are watching closely as well. Jan Kamazin-Brumby reports.
22: If you were trying to stake your claim to a contested island in the middle of an ocean, how would you do it? Military exercises, a new Coast Guard base, How about a rap concert?
0: It feels like almost the entire island has turned out for this concert tonight. People are waving, people are singing along, there's clearly excitement in the air.
22: We're on Titu Island, a tiny Philippine spit of sand in the middle of the South China Sea, some 500 miles from the Philippine capital. In the crowd, we found George Olian Nisajo, a local resident.
1: It's the first time that they invited a band, and they really enjoyed it. I think it really boosts the morale of everyone.
22: With its tranquil beaches and sandy streets, Olian Nisajo's home could easily be mistaken for a holiday destination. But the calm masks the tension. China claims most of the South China Sea, including this island. That's despite a 2016 tribunal in The Hague that sided with Manila, finding Beijing's sweeping claims had no legal standing. In the last decade, Beijing has reinforced its claims with actions, including boosting its Coast Guard presence. It's a change that local fishermen like Ken Rabaya have witnessed.
2: There's a lot of Chinese militia, like Chinese Coast Guard. They are provoking for the fishermen. We are afraid.
22: Amidst the geopolitical struggle, he says he just wants to be left alone to fish.
2: I want some peace of mind for the people living here, for my family, for living.
22: It's a sentiment echoed by residents like local government worker Chris Anit. Although Titu feels like home, he's well aware he lives on a geopolitical fault line.
23: It's very hard because of the contention between the two nations, China and here. And what I worried is that the time will come when our territory becomes compromised because of international conflict.
22: And because Manila is a treaty ally of Washington, a spark could eventually escalate into a broader conflict between China and the US. So as Chinese and American leaders prepare to meet in Beijing this week, he's holding his breath.
23: I hope so that Donald Trump and the meeting with Xi Jinping would have a very good result for the development of this country.
22: In the face of tensions, the Philippines has tried to push back. Just last month, authorities upgraded their Coast Guard presence on the island. Despite this, residents remain subject to Chinese pressure. Just to reach the island, we had to travel almost 2 days on a civilian vessel that was shadowed for its entire journey.
0: It's gone just past 7 in the morning on the boat here, and already we've been told we're being tailed by a Chinese Coast Guard vessel. I can see an enormous ship just on the horizon.
22: As we approach the island, the Chinese vessel begins to issue warnings. It's part of a broader pattern. Countries that make territorial claims in the region, in particular China, are slowly ratcheting up pressure, but steering clear of an all-out conflict. It's what Emory University's political scientist Renard Sexton calls gray zone tactics.
24: The risk of conflict in South China Sea is not zero, but the most likely scenario is that we continue on the same path. People are testing, they're seeing what they can achieve without incurring real risk.
22: But for those on the front lines of this tension, the risk feels real. Back at the concert, the group breaks out into a patriotic song, calling for Filipinos to protect their land. "This is our territory. We will not fall. We will not surrender," they chant. A poignant message for Titu's residents, who see themselves not just as villagers, but protectors of their own land, now subject to decisions being made by leaders far from home. For NPR News, I'm Jan Kamzenbrumby on Titu Island.
21: Researchers say the found evidence for what may have been an invasive dental procedure in Neanderthals. Science reporter Ari Daniel has our story.
25: Chigurska Cave is located in southwestern Siberia. Over the years, excavations there have unearthed an assortment of Paleolithic treasures, heaps of tools fashioned from stone and bone, and also fossils from a population of Neanderthals.
26: It is the richest collection in this part of the Eurasia. I think it was like a dream of the archaeologists.
25: Ksenia Kolobova is an archaeologist at the Russian Academy of Sciences. She says excavations at that cave can have their challenges. Just take the summer of 2016.
26: This season was absolutely horrible because every day it was raining. A lot of drops from the ceiling of the cave drop to your head. It was almost torture.
25: For a wet month and a half, the team scraped away dirt and rock using scalpels and little knives. And then, towards the end, they found a handful of Neanderthal teeth some 59,000 years old, including this one adult molar.
26: When you find it, it's very dirty.
25: After cleaning the tooth, they noticed a deep hole on the biting surface, something that could have been caused by any number of things. Kolobova later showed the molar to a colleague of hers, a dental anthropologist.
26: She's a specialist on ancient tooths. At the very beginning, she suspected that the cavity inside the tooth is not very natural.
25: So the research team CT scanned the tooth and examined it with a scanning electron microscope. The hole occupied the entire volume where the soft tissue would have been. They noticed microscopic radial grooves that they believed may have been artificially created by drilling into the tooth to deal with a cavity, perhaps.
3: To basically perform a root canal.
25: Here's what John Olson, an archaeologist at the University of Arizona and one of the researchers, speculates.
3: This was created by a stone tool handled by a Neanderthal between the thumb and the forefinger to rotate that on the chewing surface of the tooth to expose the pulp and clean it out.
25: The team wanted to see whether this was plausible, so they mimicked the procedure on a few modern human teeth, including one donated by one of the researchers who was having dental work done anyway, says Ksenia Kolobova.
26: It was a lot of joke about her impact in the article. So she did a really, really good experiments.
25: Experiments that duplicated the same geometry and wear observed in the ancient tooth. Cavities were rare among Neanderthals, but the researchers believe the molar reveals an ability by these hominins tens of thousands of years ago to execute a precise dental procedure. It could also suggest other skills, like being able to communicate the plan so the patient would be willing to endure the pain. The study is published in the journal PLOS One.
5: They did a lot of great work and they have beautiful data presented.
25: Rachel Kalischer is a bioarchaeologist at UC San Diego who wasn't involved in the research. She agrees the hole was likely produced by a stone tool, but she can't be sure it was done intentionally.
5: It's certainly believable, but I'm not sure that the evidence that they provide is necessarily the smoking gun.
25: With additional specimens, though, Kalischer remains open to the idea that Neanderthals were capable of treating cavities.
5: I wouldn't be surprised because we have all this other evidence that they were very intelligent and able to respond and adapt.
25: Perhaps allowing them to alleviate a toothache in a way that feels painfully familiar. For NPR News, I'm Ari Daniel.
4: Quarter to six on 89.9 KCRW, asking for your support during All Things Considered. A few more moments with the news of the day. We've got Marketplace Yours in just a few minutes. Stick around for that as we move onward with the news. The global economy coming up in just a few minutes. We're talking more about the Fed chair, the replacement for Jerome Powell going forward. You'll hear more about that coming up. Stocks were mostly mixed today. The Dow down, but the S&P and the NASDAQ both up. Actually, NASDAQ was up more than 1%, and they're both at record high. So we'll get the latest Kai Ryssdal, yours, at 6 o'clock right here on KCRW. Stick around for that as the news rolls on. In the meantime, some more numbers for you, and hopefully some happy numbers here at KCRW with your support at kcrw.com/give. 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Is it the news? 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Hi, Arnie.
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4: I was exploring Pasadena not too long ago, yeah. And parked in a parking structure, and I was leaving the parking structure, and I had my KCRW hoodie on, and the attendant that was letting me out with a ticket, he was like, "Oh, I love that station." It was like one of those things. It was like, I didn't tell him who I was or anything, but it was just, I mean, unsolicited, there it was. And you get that. It kind of, you know, you're like beaming with pride when you get something like that, when you're in town or you're wearing something or you're representing. It always makes me feel good. And when people say, you know, you are pretty much the only source of information I can believe. I mean, think about that for just a minute, because there is, as Arnie has mentioned, there's a lot of AI slop out there, especially on social media. You know, a lot of hearsay, a lot of hyperbole, for sure. And you know, this is a place you can come, you can feel comfortable, you can know. You don't have to like think twice about the stuff that you're listening to on NPR or on KCRW and say, well, is that really true? Of course it's true. This is what we do every day. We make sure we go to extraordinary efforts to verify the information, to have it for you factually and accurately. KCRW.com/give. If that's important to you each and every day, with All Things Considered, Morning Edition, and all the news programs we have right here.
14: And when you donate, you're giving to that community. I think that's what you're speaking to, Steve, that parking attendant who saw your KCRW gear. You know, it's a little bit of like an...
4: I think you wanted to be a DJ, actually.
14: Well, listen, that's great. I mean...
4: Well, this is what I get, too. And like, you know, the music you get. I heard that song, and I'd never heard it before, and I was like, oh, my God, I went and bought it, you know. But it is. It's the information. It's the community. It's the factual reporting. I get that a lot, too.
14: Yeah, and you know, the best thing to do is give a monthly gift. 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
4: And you can get one of those hoodies yourself, by the way. So the parking attendant where you park, right, will say something to you.
14: That's right.
4: Right? And how will you respond? Well, I don't know, but that's up to you. Anyway, we move on with the news on KCRW. Last weekend, you may have heard this, the grand opening of Metro's D-Line extension along Wilshire, along and under Wilshire Boulevard. It is a good location for tourists with stops all along Museum Row, but it's also been a long process to get you to ditch the car and take the subway to work or wherever you're going, the theater, museums. Author David Ulin, who writes about L.A. city life, says he's on board, and reporter Kirsten Zilm rode the D-Line along with him.
6: David Ulin is excited about the added D-Line stops along Wilshire Boulevard at Fairfax, La Brea, and La Cienega for urban planning and selfish reasons.
7: I do live walking distance from a station, and I work walking distance from a station, so I will now be able to really use the system in a way that feels organic and fabric of daily life.
8: Welcome aboard the Metro D-Line.
6: The author says having a subway line connecting Union Station with Beverly Hills and next year with the UCLA campus in Westwood will be a game changer for LA.
7: Just in terms of how we interact with the city, how we move through the space of the city, how we participate in the city.
8: Please stand clear. The doors are closing.
6: It took more than 60 years for the idea of a backbone subway below this stretch of Wilshire to become a reality. There were funding shortfalls and engineering challenges, like building below skyscrapers, the threat of earthquakes, boring tunnels through tar pits with fossils from the Ice Age. And in 1985, an underground methane explosion in the Fairfax neighborhood almost derailed the project completely.
9: At least two store employees are still missing and feared trapped, perhaps even dead inside. And firemen are ripping the rubble apart, hoping that they don't find them.
6: Beverly Hills politicians used that explosion as an excuse to withhold funds for the subway, says David Ulin. The excuse was geology, he says, but...
7: There was a significant NIMBY element to that. And after 92, after the Rodney King verdict and the uprising, Beverly Hills began to be very vocal about wanting to keep outsiders out. And so the subway line was seen in certain quarters of the city as a risk.
6: Legal challenges slowed the project down, but eventually they were defeated.
8: Now arriving at Wilshire Fairfax Station. Connect upstairs with line 217.
6: The city has changed during those 40 years, says Yulin, and so have its citizens' attitudes towards public transportation.
7: Particularly with younger people, they're less compelled to drive in a certain sense. They're used to traveling by public transport or city bikes or the scooters or whatever, ride share certainly. As the city has kind of densified and, certainly starting to verticalize in certain ways, the resistance has eased up a bit.
6: Acceptance also rose with the addition of metro lines and stations to cities in the San Gabriel foothills as far east as Pomona, a direct line between downtown and the Santa Monica Pier. Light rail for the San Fernando Valley is in the works, as is the Sepulveda Corridor below the Santa Monica Mountains. Still, there are skeptics, like one lady who plopped down on the seat next to David Yulin on his first D-Line trip between Fairfax and La Cienega.
10: We're all here enjoying it for the neighborhood and stuff, but regular, with the homeless and everything like that that happens. We'll see how that goes.
6: Metro crime rates have dropped, and on the D-Line extension's first day, everything runs smoothly. Train nerds in Ride the D-shirts check out the novelty. Tourists hop on the train to Union Station. Commuters test their new option to get from downtown to the Miracle Mile.
8: Now arriving, Wilshire La Cienega Station in Beverly Hills. As far as this train goes.
6: Los Angeles will always be a city of cars, says writer David Yulin. But the extended D-Line can bring Angelenos closer to each other, even if they all sit on the train scrolling on their phones.
7: It's all sorts of people being in a space together that is designed as a shared space rather than isolating in cars or in private spaces.
6: If you want to give the D-Line a try, trains run from 4 a.m. until half an hour after midnight every day. For KCRW, I'm Kerstin Sinn.
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4: It's a big deal. 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
11: It's incredibly generous. 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But it all comes back to protecting what you trust, which is this source of reliable, fact-based journalism, critical information in emergencies and times of distress. And we're often in times of distress, but we're here working hard for you to make sure you can stay grounded. You can stay grounded with the facts and with the companionship of people like Steve Chiatakis on your afternoon commute.
4: It's never boring.
11: Nope.
4: I'll tell you that. And we're here to give you the information you need. Again, it's not some of the stuff that you see that you're unsure of, that you see on, you know, whatever, Instagram or Threads or Facebook, or, you know, this is a story that I saw. It's I think it's something that's of value to you, because, you know, we do go to great lengths to make sure that it's trustworthy, that it's accurate. 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
11: From Reykjavik to Reseda, right?
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11: That's
4: absolutely.
11: How we bring it home. 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Here at KCRW, you know, we've got this challenge grant up until midnight tonight. If you give, our board member, Allie Baird, will triple your dollars. You may have heard us say that before, but it's really, really incredible. Often we have these challenges where somebody's going to double your dollars. This is really special that your dollars are going to be tripled. 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
4: Well, we're going to talk about the oil supplies going forward, even with the Strait of Hormuz closed. We're going to talk about stocks that were mixed today, but the S&P and NASDAQ both with record highs. It's all coming your way with news from the global economy and marketplace with The Bell.
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15: In Los Angeles, I'm Kai Rizdahl. It is Wednesday today. This one is the 13th of May. Good as always to have you along, everybody. So, you remember yesterday, the big inflation news, consumer prices rising 3.8% year on year. Oh, for the halcyon days of 24 hours ago. We learned this morning from the good people at the Bureau of Labor Statistics that producer prices, that is prices at the wholesale level, shot up 6% in April from a year ago. The March to April increase this year was 1.4%. We haven't seen numbers like that since 2022 during those post-pandemic inflation blues. It is not, to be clear, a one-for-one correlation, wholesale prices trickling down to the consumer, but it is a real safe bet that higher prices at retail are coming our way. Marketplace's Kelly Wells gets us going.
1: When Laura Veldkamp saw the numbers this morning, the word that came out of her mouth was, wow.
2: That's a large rise in prices.
1: She's an economics and finance professor at Columbia University. The reason for the wow is these are price hikes that we as consumers haven't even seen yet.
2: This is above and beyond what we've already felt at the gas pump or on the shelf of the store.
1: The cause of that jump in prices? You get one guess.
2: This seems directly related to the war in the Middle East, to the disruption in the fuel supply.
1: Diesel's up 13%, gas is up 16%, and that's a problem.
16: Some of these higher energy prices are starting to feed into, you know, other goods and services prices.
1: Grace Zwemmer with Oxford Economics says some of those other prices are obvious. Trucking, freight, passenger transportation. But energy spikes also sneak into grocery prices, too.
16: They're what drives a lot of farm equipment, but also commercial transportation equipment.
1: Now, producers have already paid those prices. Gary Brode is managing partner of Deep Knowledge Investing. And he says even if the war ended tomorrow and energy prices fell, the producers still have to recoup their higher costs.
17: If the input costs go up, that has to work its way through the system.
1: So Brode says even though prices feel high now, it's a good time to stock up because they're only going to get worse.
17: Go buy canned tuna fish, canned chickpeas, canned beans, stuff like that. So when your grocery bill for really good fresh food skyrockets, you can say, you know what, once or twice a week, we're going to eat out of the pantry.
1: Laura Veldkamp with Columbia says consumers have about 2 to 4 months before the price spikes in today's PPI show up on the store shelves. I'm Kaylee Wells for Marketplace.
15: This seems an opportune moment, speaking of inflation as we are, to let you know that Kevin Warsh was confirmed by the Senate today to succeed Jay Powell as chairman of the Board of Governors of the Federal Reserve. With the job, of course, comes the economic management, shall we say, challenges presented by today's inflation numbers. Wall Street on the day, honestly, traders seemed fazed not even a tiny little bit by the prospect of rising prices or the war. Or anything, actually. One word, four syllables, the driver of so much in the markets of late, technology. We will have the details when we do the numbers.

0: We talk every now and then on this program about lagging versus leading indicators. Just like it sounds, lagging data tells us where the economy has been. This week's inflation data, for instance, lags. We know what inflation was in April, not what it's gonna be. And while the bond market isn't technically a leading indicator, if you read the tea leaves closely enough, it can tell you where the economy might be headed. Case in point, the yield on the long bond today, the U.S. 30-year Treasury, closed above 5%. There is nothing magic about 5% per se, but that is higher than that yield has been in almost a year. And we care about the bond market because Treasury yields affect all kinds of consumer lending. But we also care because those rising yields can tell us a lot about what investors expect in both the short term and the long. Marketplace's Justin Ho has more on the signals bonds are sending right now.
1: Between the hot CPI and PPI reports this week, bond investors have had plenty of reasons to believe that inflation is getting uncomfortably high.
2: What we've seen is investors pricing in higher long-term inflation into what they want to receive from lending to the government.
1: That's Luke Tilley, chief economist at Wilmington Trust. He says investors expected inflation data to pick up this week, since energy prices have been rising ever since the war in Iran started. But Tilley says the fact that inflation is rising in other categories, including trucking and transportation, is a big concern for the Federal Reserve, because as long as consumers are willing to pay these higher prices,
2: well, then you would not be really in the mood to be cutting interest rates. You would want to either hold them where they are or raise them to tamp down on spending, essentially.
1: As a result, bond investors have been demanding higher yields, especially on short-term government bonds, which are more closely tied to what investors think the Fed's going to do. Matthew Miskin with Manulife John Hancock Investments says two-year Treasury yields have been picking up, for instance.
3: That suggests over the next 2 years there will be a hike.
1: But interest rate hikes have consequences. They slow down the economy. And Miskin says that is being reflected by long-term bond yields.
3: In terms of the longer end, it's like, yeah, well, if the Fed then hikes or has to be more restrictive, then that's not great for longer term growth.
1: Miskin says that's why yields on 10-year treasuries, for instance, haven't been rising as quickly as shorter term yields. In other words, investors aren't quite as worried about inflation over the long run as they are about inflation this year. George Perks is macro strategist at Bespoke Investment Group.
4: An inflation shock today doesn't really tell you anything about where inflation is going to be in the period starting 10 years from now or 20 years from now.
1: But Perk says long-term bond yields aren't signaling doom either. That's because there are still plenty of factors that are boosting the economy, including consumer spending and business investment.
4: What the bond market currently sees is a U.S. economy that is very resilient.
1: And a resilient economy pushes yields higher too. I'm Justin Ho for Marketplace.
0: Without putting too fine a point on it, it is entirely possible the digital and on-demand economy has given we humble American consumers unrealistic expectations. Next day delivery? Same day delivery? Oh, please. 30-minute delivery? Now you're talking. Depending on where you live and depending on what it is that you want, Amazon says they can have it at your door in half an hour or less. Marketplace's Samantha Fields has today's installment of our Every Now and Then series, Things You Didn't Know You Needed, But That Capitalism Is Giving You.
5: Amazon Now is not yet available where Brad Jashinsky lives in Southern California, but he can imagine himself using it.
6: I have a 5-month-old right now. If we run out of diapers or she needs cold medicine or something, yes, I could go drive to the store, but it's worth that few extra dollar fee.
5: Jashinsky is a retail analyst at Gartner, and he says right now if he needs something fast, he'll order it from Walmart, and he's able to get it, if not quite in 30 minutes, maybe within an hour or so.
6: For certain items, consumers really value convenience, and this now gives Amazon a way to compete.
5: Amazon has long been the company pushing delivery forward, he says. The Amazon brand is almost synonymous with convenience. Retail analyst Bruce Winder says consumers' expectations are constantly shifting.
7: Convenience used to be a day or two, and then it was same day, and then it was a few hours, and now it's 30 minutes.
5: But he says actually delivering things someone just ordered online in 30 minutes is difficult and complex.
7: You need to have a combination of local infrastructure. You need to have algorithms and the right AI set up so you can anticipate what folks need before they even need it. You just need to be able to turn things incredibly quick.
5: Most companies that have super fast delivery, including Amazon, only offer it on a small number of high demand products. But Mark Wolfrat at consulting company MWPVL International says it's still tough to make it work logistically and financially.
8: There was a bunch of companies like Bikes and Gorillas and these guys that promised 15 minute delivery in New York City with grocery merchandise, and they all went belly up and failed.
5: Because, he says, the cost structure was just too high. I'm Samantha Fields for Marketplace.

0: Let's do the numbers. Dow Industrial is down 67 points today at 10%, 49,693. The NASDAQ up 314 points. That is 1.2%, 26,402. The S&P 500 added 43 points, 0.6%, 74.44. Warmer weather means sandal season is coming, if it isn't already upon us. And Birkenstock, maker of the somewhat controversial footwear, reported earnings today that missed expectations. The German company cited tariffs and currency swings as reasons why. Birkenstock slumped 12.9%. Have you seen the sandals? Of course it slumped. NVIDIA shares jumped 2.3% today on the news that CEO Jensen Huang has joined President Trump's delegation to China. Don't at me about the Birkenstock thing. Micron Technology and Qualcomm are on that trip too. Micron up 4.8%. Qualcomm lifted 1.4%. 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
3: A little bit of that LA action. 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Steve Chiatakis, Arnie Seipel with you this afternoon. 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
4: That's right. 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And I've noticed we've got a lot of existing members, like we were just hearing, who are actually adding to their gifts.
3: Like what that gentleman said just a second ago.
4: Yeah, exactly. Yeah. It's really great. So we've got, you know, Daniel Furlager of Encino is a returning member coming back and getting that gift tripled. We've got Pearl Copeland from Pasadena, another KCRW member, adding to the gift. So thank you, Pearl. Pearl says, you've got the best info and stories, my favorite shows, and a great variety of music. Love when my youngest Canadian relatives have never heard of these groups. They are so behind the times.
3: Wow.
4: Pearl, you are so ahead of the times because you are here with us at KCRW. KCRW.com/give.
3: Pearl's trying to go for like some international incident.
4: We love
3: here.
4: It, Pearl.
3: We don't know what's going on, Pearl, but thank you so much for your support. We appreciate it. Christine Ney from Anaheim, Orange County, with an additional gift. We thank you so much. Another additional gift from Sheba Maimandi. I hope I said that right, from NoHo. Andrew Herman from LA and Highland Park, a returning monthly member. Thank you, Andrew. Rebecca Hendrickson from Palm Springs and the desert. I listen to KCRW for music and news and specialty programs, including Good Food, The Business, Elvis Mitchell, Kai Rizdahl, Left, Right, and Center. KCRW contributes to and enhances my life. And she said, Bookworm, R.I.P.
4: Oh.
3: Michael Silverblatt. I know. I know.
4: We love it.
3: It makes me cry. But anyway, so many years for that here at KCRW. And again, a part of the unique programming fabric here in Southern California, what we've done for so many years. 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
4: And, you know, all that work from Bookworm, it lives on. 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
3: In North Hollywood, Brom Genzlinger. Why can't I have that name?
4: It's a great
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4: I
3: love that name. Brom Genzlinger. I'm Brom Genzlinger. Anyway, from North Hollywood, thank you so much, Brom, for your support. Let's see. Rudy Martinez from Orange, California, the OC. Thank you. Joel Athey from Valley Village, an additional gift. Justin Gallegos from Anaheim, OC represent. Again, Michelle Webb from California City. Thank you. California's like the next big, great planned city was California
4: That's right.
3: 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Yay! 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
4: Love it.
3: 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We can do the thank yous. 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
4: 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Because it's not just the news that we're reporting. It's not just the accountability journalism that we're providing. It's also the art.

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1: 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Haven't talked about that at all when we're talking about the First Amendment. 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I mean, it's amazing.
0: Yeah, it really is, and it's fighting for the truth. 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
2: This is Marketplace. I'm Kai Rizdahl. We're going to go energy heavy in this second half of the program, oil and its distillates. And we begin with the always good to remember truism that whatever American politicians like to say about U.S. crude supply, oil trades in a global market. And with supplies as scarce as they are now because of the war with Iran, the International Energy Agency says crude inventories are falling at a record pace. The agency, which coordinates international reserve releases, says those global stockpiles are decreasing by about 4 million barrels a day. That drawdown is, yes, helping to keep a ceiling on prices for gas and jet fuel. Supply just about keeping up with demand for now. But as Marketplace's Elizabeth Trovall points out, inventories do not last forever.
3: The International Energy Agency was created to deal with exactly the kind of global energy supply shock we're dealing with right now.
4: For 50 years, the U.S. and its allies have purchased and held inventories for a rainy day.
3: That's Mark Finley with Rice University, who calls today's crisis
4: the rainiest of days in oil market history, anyway. The ultimate nightmare scenario for energy security. And oil is the biggest source of fuel for the U.S. and for the global economy.
3: While we did prepare for this rainy day, every day we're burning through more of those emergency stockpiles of oil and fuel. Gregory Brew is with Eurasia Group.
5: That is a ticking clock. Eventually, inventories run down to the level where you can't keep drawing from them, and you either need to get supply back up and running, or you need to reduce demand.
3: That comes in the form of even higher prices.
5: A lot of analysts are pointing to June as the crucial pain point, and that is based on the current level of consumption remaining consistent or possibly even increasing, since the summer tends to be the peak demand for the year.
3: High summer demand at a time of historic supply shortfall, while reserves are being drained and there are no large-scale increases in oil production. Tom Tsang is with Texas Christian University.
6: Every single day that this conflict continues with the strait closed, the situation's just getting worse and worse and worse.
3: And even after we see resolution and a slow recuperation of oil markets,
6: then we have to add this new layer, and that is replenishing these reserves that we're drawing down because of the conflict.
3: That's more oil demand. So he says, regardless of when this mess ends, pain at the pump is going to last at least for several more months. I'm Elizabeth Trovall for Marketplace.

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1: This final note on the way out, we're going to circle back to the Federal Reserve real quick and the jam the central bank finds itself in with inflation doing what it is doing. Susan Collins, the president of the Federal Reserve Bank of Boston, said in some remarks today that she could see a situation where the central bank's next move is an interest rate hike, not a cut. I'll leave you to anticipate the reaction to that from the White House, but I will also add here that one of the things that soon-to-be Chair Kevin Warsh has said he wants to do is to cut down on public speeches and remarks by Fed officials. Our media production team includes Brian Allison, John Fokey, Montana Johnson, Drew Jostad, Gary O'Keefe, and Charlton Thorpe. Alex Simpson is the manager of media production, and I'm Kai Rizdahl. We will see you tomorrow, everybody.

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10: What does it mean to you? What does it mean to you to be a part of the radio station when you're listening to our voices? I'm Steve, that's Arnie. You're listening to our voices this evening and you're saying to yourself, you know, well, this is a station that I've been a part of for a long, long time. I'm actually listening to the Fun Drive. So, you know, that's one thing that, you know, maybe sets me apart from other people. Maybe I value... the factual reporting that goes on from NPR or from the KCRW journalists. 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
11: 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Lisa Tomchesson from Highland Park, Aiden Brown, La Crescenta, Mary Beth Callahan from Mission Viejo. 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You're protecting what you trust, and you're not just protecting it for yourself. You're also making sure that people who can't give have access to this reliable source of information, to this reliable fact-based journalism. And this moment, you know, when the free press is being challenged, you're helping to defend it by going to kcrw.com/give.
10: This moment. Two words where we are right now. This moment. It's certainly, there are some challenges for us, and to be able to give you the information. By the way, it's an honor to be able to do that,
11: yes.
10: To be trusted enough to be able to give you that information where you listen to us and you say, I don't have to worry about fact-checking what we say because we're doing it for you. We're doing all of that. It is very frustrating as a journalist, obviously, to see all of it, especially AI stuff on social media. But when people who have their own platforms just start spouting things, without any definition, without any context, and certainly without any facts that go along with it. That's very frustrating, especially for a journalist, and to be able to know. So for you to know that the information you're getting right here is correct, is fact-checked, is, you know, 1, 2, 3, 4 times that, you know, eyes look at it. It's very, very important, and I know that you appreciate that. All I ask right now, all we ask this evening, is that you put a dollar value to it at kcrw.com/give.
11: And we should mention, some of the most popular monthly giving levels, $20 a month, $32 a month. 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And I just have to say, Steve, you're talking about, you know, what an honor it is to be able to get to do this work, but to be able to get to do this work at a place where we are just answerable to the community. We're not answerable to some corporate bosses or anybody else trying to influence our work. It's really an honor to come here and do this every day and know that you're backing it up, that you're supporting it. It really is something that we all cherish working at KCRW. So go to kcrw.com/give. 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
10: 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We'll do
11: it. Go for it.
10: You can say 800-600-5279. 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
0: AI use and allegations of AI use are causing chaos in the publishing industry. 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
12: AI scandal that is shocking the book industry.
13: If you're wondering if it's AI slop, it is AI slop.
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0: Some writers say AI is just a tool and they feel no shame about using it.
15: I'm Coral Hart and I write AI-powered romance novels that are topping Amazon charts.
0: So, is it that AI is soulless and could never replicate what humans do, or is it pretty compelling? Coming up on Today Explained, a scandal, an experiment, and a question: can books survive the AI revolution?

0: Live from NPR News in Washington, I'm Windsor Johnston. Lebanon and Israel are expected to hold another round of direct talks in Washington on Thursday on ending the war. But the leader of Hezbollah is rejecting the negotiations and calling for indirect talks instead. NPR's Jawad Rizkala reports from Beirut.
1: Hezbollah leader Naim Qassem on Tuesday urged the Lebanese government to withdraw from direct talks with Israel, calling them a concession. Qassem said negotiations should instead happen through a third party, as they have in the past, adding that the cost of surrender is higher than the cost of continuing to fight. There are daily exchanges of fire between Hezbollah and Israel despite an April 17 ceasefire. Lebanon's health minister says Israeli attacks have killed 394 people since the ceasefire took effect. Hezbollah attacks have killed 18 soldiers and 3 civilians in Israel. Jawad Rizkallah, NPR News, Beirut.
0: An energy company that drills deep into the earth rung the opening bell on the NASDAQ today. NPR's Julia Simon reports Fervo Energy, a geothermal company, raised $1.8 billion in its initial public offering.
2: Houston-based Fervo Energy sold about 70 million shares, giving it an initial valuation of around $7.6 billion. Geothermal energy involves digging deep into the Earth's surface. And the U.S. has a lot of geothermal potential. Geothermal companies like Fervo are a good bet for investors right now. There's a lot of demand for energy, but the Trump administration has put up roadblocks for solar and wind projects, yet the administration looks favorably on geothermal. Geothermal is another way to drill, baby, drill, and it provides reliable energy with far less climate pollution than fossil fuels. Julia Simon, NPR News.
0: This is NPR. Immigration and Customs Enforcement celebrated National Police Week in Washington with a wreath laying today. NPR's Jimena Bustillo reports the ceremony honored more than 50 immigration officers who have died since 1915.
3: The ceremony included a performance from the ICE Honor Guard and remarks from Homeland Security Secretary Mark Wayne Mullen. He told the audience, which included ICE employees and their families, that he knew morale at the agency was low.
4: And the biggest thing that I want to change is to bring pride back in your step.
3: Staff morale has ranked low on federal employee satisfaction surveys before. In the last year, ICE personnel have faced pressure from the administration to ramp up the speed and number of arrests and deportations. Jimena Bustillo, NPR News, Washington.
0: The South Carolina's Supreme Court has ordered a new trial for Alex Murdoch, the former attorney convicted in the murders of his wife and son. In a unanimous ruling, the court said the former clerk of court improperly influenced jurors during the original trial by making comments that undermined Murdoch's credibility and defense. The justices said her actions created what they called a presumption of prejudice. Stocks closed mixed on Wall Street today. The Dow was down 67 points, the NASDAQ up 314. This is NPR News in Washington.
5: Hi, it's Juana Summers. 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

0: Imogen Westknight, journalist, novelist, wrote about a recent massive blow up in the publishing industry for Slate.
1: So what happened was an author called Mia Ballard, American author, self-published a horror novel called Shy Girl. And the conceit of this book is it is about a woman who is down on her luck financially and decides to sign up for a sugar baby website in the hopes of fixing that. She gets put in touch with this man and enters his orbit, and eventually he sort of kidnaps her and decides to keep her as a pet, like a dog in a sort of cage and on a collar, and forbids her from speaking except to say woof, and not to woof, to actually say woof, which is a bit strange, but there we go.
2: This is who I am now, a pet, a shape carved by someone else's hands, a thing devoured piece by piece until there is nothing left but obedience, the quiet, and the hurt, until hurt is all that remains.
1: During the course of this incarceration, she starts to take on kind of animal qualities and finds herself actually seemingly turning into a dog.
2: I chose the man who wanted not who I was, but who I could become. A pet, a prisoner.
1: She self-publishes this book, and it's popular among fans of self-published horror online. And then what happened was, as often enough happens these days, is that a big traditional publisher, in this case Hachette, will see a self-published novel and see that it's popular and decide to then publish it again under the imprint of their own house. And that can be a pretty good deal for the house and for the author, because they get a book deal and a payment, and the publishing house know that people like this book already and therefore it's likely to earn a profit. So they do this, they contact her. It then gets published in the UK by Hachette and is slated for publication in the US a little bit later than that. People begin to read this book more widely now that it's out with a major publishing house, and discussion begins to pop up on places like BookTok.
3: The writing felt really flat, it felt surface level and underdeveloped, which could be a clear sign of AI usage.
4: I was just reading sentences and I was like, that doesn't even mean anything.
1: And Reddit.
5: Shy Girl by Mia Ballard. Does anyone else think this was written by ChatGPT?
6: It has this very recognizable and constant rhythmic use of adjectives and similes that stinks of AI.
1: This conversation kind of gathers speed, people agreeing that there's something kind of off about the book. And then it all gained a little bit more attention. There was a user, a YouTube book person called Frankie Shelf, who made a 3-hour long video dissecting this book and all the things that they thought gave the signs of being AI generated.
7: It's so empty. It's flat in every way. Themes, characters, plot, writing. And that is because, in my opinion, large chunks of this book were written with assistance from a generative AI.
1: The New York Times then get involved and decide to run their own little investigation into the book, doing things like putting it through AI detective software, and take that to Hachette. Hachette then get off their arse, as it were, and pull the book. And then the author, Mia Ballard, has issued very sort of sparse statements about this. She gave a quote to the New York Times saying, you know, that this is essentially ruined her life and her reputation. But the interesting claim that she made was not that there was no AI in the book, but that potentially there was AI in the book because she had hired or asked a third party to edit the book.
0: What do we know about the author?
1: This is her second book. She published another, just self-published. And we don't know loads and loads about her because she's very much withdrawn from the public eye in the aftermath of all of this. An extra layer to the narrative around all of this is that she's a Black woman and therefore someone who is traditionally less interesting to big publishing houses and it, like, is afforded less time and attention. It would be silly to argue that none of the vitriol is linked to the fact that she's a Black woman author. You know, I think there's, like, one ought to be careful about the way that we talk about this because this is someone from, like, a from publishing terms anyway, certainly like a disadvantaged background who's been given this big platform and has attracted like a lot of flack for this potential use of AI.
0: You read the book. For your money, what made it so obvious that AI had been used?
1: There's like two layers to it. There are everybody is becoming familiar with certain kinds of AI writing tells, right? There's things like negative parallelisms, that thing where it's like, it's not just this, it's this, or excessive use of metaphor and similes, especially ones that don't quite make sense or that come very rapidly one after another.
2: Then the door bursts open and he enters like a storm, dragging the sour stink of liquor behind him, his presence filling the room and turning the pastel air brittle. In his hands is a cake, gleaming, its pink frosting too smooth, like plastic dipped in sugar, like something that belongs on a screen, too perfect to hold.
1: Every noun having an adjective attached, certain kind of repetitive syntactical blocks that appear. So there's all of that. There is all of that. But that on its own, you know, AI chatbots write like that because humans did once, you know, like it's an aggregate of all human writing it can get its hands on. So I would kind of think that that on its own isn't quite enough. That's what makes this so difficult, right? Because you can find that in human writing too. But it is, and this will sound wishy-washy, but I think people will know what I mean if they've read large chunks of AI writing, is that there's something that happens when you read AI-generated text over a long, like something as long as a novel, is that there is just this like spidey sense you get about it of flatness. It's just, it's very emotionally one note. There's very little variety in the texture of the prose. And yeah, it's a feeling. It's a feeling where you sense literally a lack of mind behind the text.
0: So you've been clear that we don't actually know the truth of what happened here. We have an author saying an editor must have inserted AI later on. You understand publishing a lot more than I do. Do you find it believable that that could have happened?
1: In a way, yes, because it's possible. I don't think it's possible for it to have happened without her noticing. I think she must have known about it if a third party did. But then it ought to have been picked up when it went through Hachette. You know, the problem with self-publishing to traditional publishing pipeline is that because the book is complete and also because the book has a proven audience already, editors are therefore, maybe reasonably, they take the book in and they think, well, not much needs to be done with this because it's a complete work already. You know, it might not be as rigorous an editing process as it would be if just an unpublished first draft came in on an editor's desk. Another is that editors, unfortunately for everybody, including themselves, have less and less time for editing. Like, in the major publishing houses, people talk about this all the time within the industry, that so much more of their work in recent years has been given over to, you know, stuff that needs doing, like campaign work or liaising with authors, but it is leaving less and less time for them to do the work of editing because the publishing houses don't have enough staff and all these kind of bigger picture issues.
0: So where we've ended up here is that readers feel betrayed. A writer's career is more or less destroyed. Hachette looks kind of foolish.
1: They do.
0: It makes you wonder whether anyone is talking about guardrails in place to keep this from happening again, or whether at the moment it's just like, we've got to wait until the sleuths on Reddit figure out that there's a soullessness to this thing and start asking questions.
1: I mean, I think everybody is talking about what those guardrails could or should be. Like, it's a very hot topic, I think, among like editors all over the place. But it's a really tricky one because AI detection software is the sort of first thing that you might think, okay, well, everything should get run through one of those. Those, when you dig into them, pretty unreliable. Yeah, they're not as good as one might hope. I mean, they'll pick up extremely obvious instances of AI, but they just may not pick up everything. And then you've got this difficult thing. Let's say you have a manuscript from an author and you put that through an AI detection software and it comes up like 70% likely AI. You know, depends who that is. If this is an author that you are very keen not to, you know, it's relational stuff, the publishing industry. You don't want to accuse someone of doing something that at the moment, anyway, in the current cultural climate, is kind of insulting. Like, did you actually not write this book?
0: Yeah.
1: did you cheat, you know? That's a really difficult conversation to have unless you're completely sure. And it's really difficult to be completely sure. The thing about AI writing is that it is, it cannot be original in flavor. Like, that's the very nature of it. It's a averaging out of everything it can get its hands on. I don't know. I mean, maybe this position will sort of die out, which is depressing to me. But I feel like I would rather read a bad book written by a human than a quote-unquote good one written by AI, because at least, you know, to me, what is valuable about a book is it as a piece of art, and to know that somebody had, like, something they wanted to say, and maybe they will succeed at that and maybe they will fail. But that's the kind of transaction that you enter into with an author. It's like, okay, here's what I tried to do, like, meet me there with it. But if it's just something that has been churned out by a machine with, like, no love for the game, no craft, no intention, then I have no interest in reading that.
0: Imogen West Knight is a writer. Coming up, could your closest friends tell the difference between something you wrote and something AI wrote? An author experiments.
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9: And thank you for joining us on this late Wednesday afternoon here in Southern California. This is 89.9 KCRW. 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
9: Madeline Brand and Press Play are just around the corner, starting at 7 o'clock tonight. On the docket for this evening, new research out from Stanford shows a generation-long decline in grades K through 12 math and reading test scores. It's not pandemic-related, and almost everyone is affected, regardless of race, geography, or income level. Locally, though, LAUSD and Compton have been bucking that trend, showing significant and even historic gains in 2025. We'll look at why coming up just after top of the hour, following headline news from NPR. 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

0: Nothing we love more at Today Explained than a person running an experiment on herself. Wahine Vara, writer, journalist, author of Searches, out in paperback now. Tell me everything.
1: So I think there's this, I don't know, misconception among writers, among readers, that there's a certain kind of way that AI generates language, and it's super different from the way writers do. And it was seeming to me from some research that I've read and from my own experiences that that was probably not true. So I wanted to do a kind of strange and dramatic thing, which was to see if people who knew my work really well could distinguish between my work and AI-generated imitations of my work that were created in a specific way that made them similar to my work. So there's a researcher named Tuhin Chakrabarty, whose work I've covered before, and he had already conducted this experiment. He and colleagues basically trained AI models on the work of established, accomplished writers. And what that means is he basically got the AI model to generate language that looked a lot like language from those authors. And then he had readers who were graduate writing students read those passages generated by AI and also read imitations by fellow graduate writing students and say which one they liked better. And they tended to like the ones by the AI models more than the ones by actual human beings. And so I had him do the same thing with my work, but a twist on it. I had him train an AI model on my previous books, my three previous books, on pieces of journalism I've written. And then I had him get his AI model to generate passages sounding like something from a forthcoming novel that I haven't published yet or shared with anyone. And then I put that alongside passages that I had written. I sent those to people who know my work really well. I'm talking about like my best friend since I was 13, writer friends who I've known since I was 19, 20 years old. And I asked if they could tell the difference, and none of them could.
0: All right, so the people who know you best in the world don't know you that well, apparently, or AI is exceptionally good at what it is doing. Give me some examples of what happened here. Can you read me something maybe that you wrote and then something that the AI wrote? And let's see if I just met you, but let's see if I can tell any differences.
1: It's funny because I can't remember now which ones are mine and which ones are the AI. Gaia said it seemed to her that we'd been on similar trajectories. We'd both spent many years creating something that we cared deeply about. I with my journalism, she with her startup, and then gone on to focus on empowering others to do the same. She said she'd been surprised to find that mentoring other founders was even more meaningful than running her own startup. In business terms, the ROI was higher, if you were willing to count fulfillment as a return.
0: That's nice. I like that. Yeah, that was, I would say, as writing, that was nice. Beginning, middle, end, lands on a point. I enjoyed it.
1: That one was actually AI.
0: No! Damn! AI, you landed in such a nice spot. Okay, girl. Read me something that you wrote, please.
1: Okay. I guess, yeah, that now we have a spoiler that I'm going to read you something from me. Okay. I'd like to argue that we write because we feel compelled to, no matter whether anyone will read them. But is that true? When I was younger, I used to keep a journal for myself. I didn't want anyone.
0: AI, you landed in such a nice spot. Okay, girl. Read me something that you wrote, please.
1: Okay. I guess.

0: I guess, yeah, that now we have a spoiler that I'm going to read you something from me. Okay. I'd like to argue that we write because we feel compelled to, no matter whether anyone will read them. But is that true? When I was younger, I used to keep a journal for myself. I didn't want anyone else to ever read it, which meant I didn't need to describe the people and places I was writing about or explain why they mattered. When my mom did read my journal in the 9th grade, I considered it the biggest betrayal I'd ever experienced. But the saving grace was knowing that she could not have possibly understood most of what I was writing about. Mm. I had an audience of one, myself.
1: Much better. I liked the AI, but that was obviously
0: I set you
1: much
0: up to say that.
1: No, actually you didn't. I would be very honest, and I did sort of want to curveball you, but that was very pretty. Do me a favor, read the first two sentences of what you wrote one more time for me.
0: I'd like to argue that we write because we feel compelled to, no matter whether anyone will read them. But is that true?
1: Wait, we write, what is the them referring to?
0: It's an error. It's a grammatical error on my part.
1: Look at me. Okay, so.
0: And good job catching it because.
1: Thank you.
0: A lot of people assumed that one was AI. And I think the best indication that it was actually me is that there is that grammatical error because AI wouldn't have made a grammatical error like that.
1: This is the thing that I would like us to talk about. AI does not make mistakes. And in the first half of the show, our guest, also a writer, described AI as kind of soulless. And I think that was part of what she was pointing to. What you read me by the AI wasn't bad. It sort of seemed like something that I might read in like Lean In. Right? Hmm. You enjoy mentoring other people. I'm going to hear why. So question for you. When all this was said and done, people could not tell what was you. People who know you well couldn't tell what was you and what was AI. What did you feel about that? Did you feel threatened? Did you feel suspicious of your friends and family?
0: I was of two minds because on the one hand, I didn't feel threatened, but I found myself questioning my own assumption about myself, which is that I identify as a writer who is very invested in originality, who really wants every new book to be completely different from the previous books. And so the fact that this AI was trained on my previous books and could predict the style of the writing in the new book suggested that I wasn't as original as I thought, that my new book wasn't as different from the previous books as I thought. And at the same time, on the other hand, I actually felt vindicated because I disagree with the other author, who is your previous guest, about the soullessness of AI-generated text. I don't think that AI-generated text is by definition easily distinguishable from human text because of a kind of soullessness inherent in the text.
1: Okay, but can most readers tell that something is AI versus something written by a human?
0: It seems like they can't, and I can't myself. And this actually gets back to what we were discussing earlier about the question of whether AI-generated text is convincing or soulless. And I think the reason a lot of people assume AI writing is going to sound soulless is that AI companies in their most recent versions of their products have created these products that are specifically designed to sound a certain way, like a certain kind of corporate customer service speak kind of way. And so people think that's just what AI sounds like, right? Like that's somehow inherently the way AI sounds, but it's not true. AI can sound any number of ways. So it's technically very easy actually to build an AI, to train an AI model that sounds human-like, even literary. The reason we're not that familiar with it is that that's not what the products look like currently.
1: Mm-hmm. So ultimately, do you think AI is going to end up changing our relationship to literature? Or do you think everybody who reads is going to be as skeptical and skeeved out as you and I are?
0: Well, research shows not only that in some cases people prefer AI-generated text to human-generated text, but also that if they're told that a piece of text is AI-generated, they

0: become uninterested in it. And so it seems clear that people in general, the reading public, does not want to read text generated by AI if they know that it's generated by AI. You know, I think we focus a lot on this human technology binary, on like, oh, it's weird if a machine creates the language. But I think a big part of it is that we want to be communicating with one another. We don't want to be receiving our art from enormous tech companies that have a lot of wealth and have a lot of power and want to control us, right? So for me, it's really about, do we want to communicate with other people, or do we want to receive text from enormous technology companies?
1: Wahini Vara, writer, journalist, contributor to Business Week and The Atlantic and The New Yorker. Her book, Searches, is out in paperback. Kelly Wessinger produced today's show and is the voice of Shy Girl. Amina El-Sadi edited. Gabriel Dunatov checked the facts, and David Tatasciore and Bridger Dunnigan engineered. I'm Noel King. It's Today Explained.
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4: 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Coming up a little over an hour from right now, the one and only Wildflower, serving up this week's freshly selected bouquet of music straight out of the KCRW Soundgarden for your Wednesday evening, starting at 8, right here on 89.9 KCRW Santa Monica, Los Angeles, KDRW Santa Barbara, KCRI Indio Palm Springs, KCRU Oxnard Ventura, and KCRY Mojave. 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
5: 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I'm Madeline Brand. 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
6: A lot of people think that improving schools, you know, is about some magic trick, but it's really not. 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
5: How do you remember your childhood? 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
9: Live from NPR News in Washington, I'm Ryland Barton. President Trump's trade war with China has shown the world's two biggest economies can hurt each other. U.S. firms are looking for suppliers outside of China, and China has cut back on purchases of U.S. soybeans and deprived U.S. manufacturers of crucial minerals and metals. On the eve of Trump's state visit to Beijing this week, Secretary of State Marco Rubio told Fox News that the U.S. wants to reshape its trading relationship with China.
10: On trade, look, the United States is very clear. We have to be able to make our own stuff. We cannot depend on China or any country for that matter for 100% of anything that we need. You know, when you depend on any other country for 100% of what you need, you're very vulnerable. Likewise, you know, China wants the world to be dependent on them for 100%, because it gives them strength and leverage. So that's a perfect example of an area in which our interests are not aligned.
9: Trump will meet with Chinese President Xi Jinping momentarily. The Trump administration is withholding $1.3 billion in Medicaid payments to California and is threatening to suspend more unless states show they're prosecuting Medicaid fraud. NPR's Jacqueline Diaz has more.
11: Vice President J.D. Vance announced these actions as part of his role as the administration's fraud czar. He said the White House is targeting California because it isn't taking fraud seriously. The administration is sending letters to all 50 states. It's threatening to freeze funding to the state's Medicaid programs unless they aggressively go after Medicaid fraud. And if they don't, Vance said the administration will look to make other cuts.
12: And if we continue to find problems, we can turn off other resources within their state Medicaid programs as well.
11: As part of this crackdown, the administration is also imposing a six-month freeze on some new Medicare enrollments by hospice and home care providers. Jacqueline Diaz, NPR News.
9: Debate continues on Capitol Hill about the origins of the COVID virus. The Senate Homeland Security and Governmental Affairs Committee heard testimony today suggesting the virus originally came from a lab in China. NPR's Katia Riddle reports.
13: For years, Republican leaders have been suggesting that the COVID-19 virus leaked from a Chinese laboratory and that public health officials at the time worked to cover this fact up. Today, a man named James Erdman III, who works for the CIA, reinforced this narrative.
14: Intelligence community leaders and senior analysts downplayed the possibility that the COVID pandemic originated as a result of a lab incident.
13: There's limited evidence on the origins of the virus. Many scientists say the most likely scenario is that it came from animals in the wild. Katie Riddle, NPR News.
9: The Senate has confirmed Kevin Warsh as chairman of the Federal Reserve. The vote brings new leadership to the world's most powerful central bank at a fraught moment for the global economy. The Fed is trying to confront stubborn inflation and deep divisions over interest rates. The S&P 500 rose more than 0.5% today. This is NPR News from Washington. Chronic wasting disease has been discovered in the National Elk Refuge in Wyoming. It adds urgency to a 2021 plan to re-examine the size of the 11,000-strong Jackson elk herd, the nation's largest migratory herd. The first case of the disease in the refuge was discovered last month. Chronic wasting disease is always fatal and easily transmissible. The State Department says it will suspend a requirement that some World Cup fans pay a bond of up to $15,000 to come to the U.S. this summer. NPR's Becky Sullivan has more.
15: Visitors from 50 countries are subject to the bond payments, which were imposed by the Trump administration last year as part of a crackdown on immigration. Five of those countries have teams participating in the World Cup, all of them from Africa: Algeria, Cabo Verde, Cote d'Ivoire, Senegal, and Tunisia. Now, visitors with verified World Cup tickets will be allowed to skip those bond payments so long as they opt into the FIFA Pass system unveiled by the White House last fall. Several participating countries are subject to partial or total travel bans, including Haiti, Iran, and Senegal, though the White House has committed to making exceptions for players, coaches, and staff. Becky Sullivan, NPR News, Washington.
9: A museum in Illinois is wondering how it got a speeding ticket for its replica of the car in the TV show Knight Rider that hasn't moved from its display in years. The Volo Museum near Chicago says it got a $50 ticket from New York City. It includes traffic cam photos of a black Trans Am with California license plate Knight. It's unclear why the museum ended up with the ticket. This is NPR News.
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0: we identified the historically lowest performing schools, and those schools report directly to me. We resource them better, we support them better, and that's where we saw, quite frankly, the highest level of improvement across the board.
1: LAUSD Superintendent Alberto Carvalho on Press Play last summer explaining how the district boosted student test scores to historic highs in 2025. Students had erased pandemic-era learning loss, exceeding pre-COVID levels in reading and math. But LA public schools are bucking a disturbing nationwide trend. And that's according to data released today, showing that across the United States, test scores are way down compared to a decade ago. Reading scores down by more than 80%, math scores down by about 70%. Scores dropped the most in low-income districts. However, the declines span race, class, and geography. Researchers with Stanford analyzed the test scores, and they say America has been in a learning recession for the last decade. What's going on? We're going to talk about that now with Morgan Polakoff. He's a professor of education at USC's Ross Sayre School of Education. Welcome to Press Play.
2: Thanks. Good to be here.
1: Well, tell us more about this report. It's not the first to identify this trend, but it does include the most comprehensive and up-to-date data. What did it find? What are the top lines for you that are the most eye-catching?
2: Sure. Yeah. So these researchers at Stanford have been studying student achievement in the United States for quite a while, and they've updated their data now to 2024-25, and they've also gone backwards all the way to 2013. And so they show that, you know, declines in student achievement, a lot of folks are focused on declines since COVID, but actually the declines in student achievement began quite a bit before that, as early as 2013, and have erased some substantial gains that that happened before that. They investigate a number of causes that they think might be associated with those declines, mm-hmm. including access to cell phone and devices, and also accountability reforms. And they shed some light on those associations. And then they also, as you say, look at how those declines vary based on the kinds of students being served, like the lowest income schools versus more affluent schools.
1: What was interesting, I think, from what I've been reading about this study is that this is not just the typical story of low-income schools that don't get enough money are doing poorly. It also hit middle-income schools, even richer schools, this decline. So what's behind it?
2: You know, it's a great question, and there's no definitive answers here. I think with regard, you know, what they show is that the recovery since COVID has been actually the worst in the middle-income schools, which is an interesting finding that you don't usually see. Mm. And I think that that might be attributable to a lot of federal dollars that went during and after COVID to supporting low-income schools recover. And there's some pretty good evidence that those dollars were helpful in terms of learning recovery. So I think there's some of that. It's absolutely the case that these declines in performance over the last decade have occurred in all different kinds of schools. So it's not, you know, people might say, oh, well, it's just an urban schools problem or a low-income schools problem. And that is not the case. It is a national problem and something that we need to pay attention to.
1: 2013 is when you said these test scores started to decline and reverse earlier gains. What happened in 2013?
2: You know, there's a number of theories about this. So they run through a few in the report. I think that's absolutely the case that these declines in performance over the last decade have occurred in all different kinds of schools. So it's not, you know, people might say, oh, well, it's just an urban schools problem or a low-income schools problem. And that is not the case. It is a national problem and something that we need to pay attention to.
1: 2013 is when you said these test scores started to decline and reverse earlier gains. What happened in 2013?
2: You know, there's a number of theories about this. So they run through a few in the report. I think one theory is that this was about the time that technology started to become more widespread, that folks started to get smartphones. And so there's some thinking that that has something to do with it. This is also a time at which a policy around school accountability really changed. So prior to 2013, there was, you know, No Child Left Behind Act, and a lot of schools felt a lot of pressure in terms of that accountability. And then there were new laws and waivers that really did reduce the pressure for performance in a lot of schools. So I think they investigate that, and there's some, you know, maybe suggestive evidence that that played a role. And, you know, those are kind of the two main things that they talk about. I think another possibility is that the Common Core standards happened around those times. So states were adopting new standards. And I think there's some questions about both whether teachers were supported to implement those standards well. And then I think also, you know, whether the tests that they used as outcome measures, which in this case is a national test called the NAEP, really measures what was on the Common Core. So I think, you know, there's a lot of different factors. And my feeling is that all of these factors contributed.
1: Right. And so, as I said earlier, Los Angeles and Compton, they both bucked the trend. They're not doing fantastic. You know, they're not the top of their class, but they were able to buck the trend in terms of lowered scores in reading and math. How come?
2: Well, once again, I can't give you a simple answer, but I can give you a lot of reasonable theories about what happened here. I mean, I think in both of those districts, we have really strong leaders and some continued leadership. Of course, we have that issue in Los Angeles right now with Superintendent Carvalho, but setting that aside,

0: side. So we have strong leadership over time, a real strong focus on getting the basics right, on getting kids to school each day, on reducing absenteeism, on making sure that all teachers have access to quality curriculum materials and the supports that they need to implement those well, on intervening with students who are falling behind and paying attention to the performance of all students, not just, you know, those high performers, right? And so I think it's just a story of good and consistent leadership and focus on the basics, which you would think is sort of an easy thing to do, but actually is really, really difficult to do.
1: Mm. Yeah, making sure kids actually come to school, I guess, would be step one in terms of improving their test scores. And that's been hard since COVID, right? Nationwide, schools have not recovered from absenteeism.
0: Yeah, absenteeism jumped considerably during COVID and hasn't come back to pre-COVID levels. So in most places, absenteeism is still about 50% higher than it was.
1: Wow.
0: And actually, my team has done a bunch of research on this and the factors that contribute to it, which include, I think, both things that you would think of, like people are sick or maybe they're more attentive to being sick and so they want to keep kids out. Mm-hmm. But also just a general sense that being in school maybe isn't that important or engaging for students, and that schools need to really do more to make sure that kids, you know, are enthusiastic about being there, that they feel like it's a value, a value proposition to be in school, because there's so many other distractions and they can get A's and B's anyway if they don't show up, because expectations, I think, have been lowered in a lot of places.
1: What about the phones? We have just about 90 seconds left, but LAUSD has banned phones during the school day, and that's fairly new, so we probably don't have data on that yet. But other schools have been doing this for a while. What is the evidence, if there is any, that that might affect test scores?
0: Well, you know, interestingly, some other Stanford researchers had a big study about cell phones just last week. And that study showed that early implementers of cell phone bans actually weren't seeing the kind of rapid student achievement and engagement gains that people might hope for. That doesn't mean that I think that we should back away from cell phone bans. I think there's lots of reasons to think that cell phones are harmful to student learning. But it does mean that I think those policies, which are proliferating in LA and elsewhere, aren't going to give, you know, a silver bullet to solve this problem, right? It's one piece of a puzzle of making sure that kids are engaged, paying attention in school.
1: Well, thank you very much for joining us.
0: My pleasure. Nice to talk to you.
1: You too. That's Morgan Polakoff, professor of education at USC's Rossier School of Education.
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1: Yes, you can listen to us on your phone, but we are coming to you in person live on the first day of our spring fundraiser. I'm so excited to be in the studio with our chief content officer, Arnie Seipel. Welcome.
3: Hello, Madeline.
1: To the nest, the PP nest. Oh, that sounds bad. Press play nest.
3: The press play nest.
1: Well, here you are in the nerve center, if
3: yes.
1: You will. And you're here to help us make the case.
3: Yeah, to protect what you trust by donating to KCRW. You know, of course, this is the first year that we're operating without federal funding. For KCRW, that was $1.3 million a year. It was a big hit. But the remarkable thing is the vast majority of our budget, 70% of our budget, comes from you who's listening and who's donating. You know, KCRW exists because you want it to exist. And so that's what makes me so optimistic about how we can, you know, thrive into the future as this independent source of news and information. I mean, you were just talking about schools' performance. Mm-hmm. What's more fundamental and important than that?
1: Right.
3: And that was such a great conversation and accessible and broke it down in such a clear way. And, you know, I don't have kids and I think the school experience is probably not recognizable from when I was there.
1: Yeah.
3: We didn't have smartphones or social media. We actually carried textbooks, which was so quaint.
1: What?
3: But I got it and I understand the issue so much better now just from listening to you talk to that great guest.
1: Yeah, he was really interesting and he really broke it down. And that's what we try to do here is to make things that might seem overwhelming and complicated, much more understandable so that you have a grasp of what's happening in your world, in your community, and you feel a part of it. And so that, you know, he was also talking about how things can be deceptively simple, like going right. to the doing the basics. And a lot of things can be broken down into the basics, like, yeah, show up to school, have some standards, and make it fun, make it interesting. And that's what going to school is about. It's the same thing here.
3: Yeah.
1: It's basic. You guys listen to us and we give you what you need, which is great news, information, and music, and you support it. It's not that complicated. You go to kcrw.com/give to support the basics, the important things in your life.
3: Important things in your life, like the music that we help you discover, like
1: yeah.
3: the great community events where we actually bring people in. You know, we're helping to, you know, we try to cure loneliness. You know, mm-hmm. we do that by being here with you on the radio every day, but we also do that by providing opportunities to literally connect in person with the community. And today is an even better day to give, right? I think we can,
1: let me just
3: boost your donations.
1: Tell you about that. We have a challenge grant, and this is due to the generosity of one of our board members, Allie Baird, and she is tripling. Usually it's a double. 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So if you give 100, what's that?
3: 300.
1: Speaking of math scores.
3: I paid attention
1: to math class, yeah. So go to kcrw.com/give to protect what you trust. 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And thank you for doing that, because really, as Arnie just said, we would not exist without you.

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1: All right. Coming up, I'm going to be speaking with the director, Sophie Rumvari, about her first feature film. It's called Blue Heron. And it's told from a girl's perspective, witnessing how her troubled brother is affecting her family.
2: The typical point of view of a film like this about a teenager who's having disruptive behavior would normally be from the teenager or from the parent's point of view. 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
1: Sophie Rumvari, the director of Blue Heron, is here next on Press Play.
3: 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Looking ahead at some of the stories we are working on for tomorrow morning. During the president's first administration, the U.S. cut off supply chips to the Chinese tech company Huawei. And yet, years later, that company still in business. 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
1: 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I'm Madeline Brand. The film Blue Heron is about a Hungarian family settling into life on Vancouver Island. But there's something wrong with their eldest child, Jeremy. He's withdrawn. He doesn't listen. He lies on the front porch pretending he's dead. Then his behavior gets increasingly violent and scary. But he won't and he can't explain himself. Eventually, his parents send him away. It's all seen through the eyes of his younger sister, Sasha. She's a stand-in for the film's writer and director, Sophie Rumvari, who tries to make sense of what happened through a child's and an adult's eyes. And Sophie Rumvari joins me now. Welcome to Press Play.
2: Thank you so much for having me, Madeline.
1: It's great to have you. You already explored the story of your family and your brother in a short documentary called Still Processing. I'm wondering why you wanted to make another movie about these events, a feature film, a full-length film, that is also partly a documentary.
2: Yeah, I have spent the last 10 years or so making short films that are all somewhat autobiographical and also exploring similar themes around memory and family photography and things that really defined who I am. And I think, as an artist, I think there's a wellspring of things there for me to explore. So you just keep going until you feel you've said what you need to say. And for Still Processing, this was a thesis film. So I did a master's around this topic. And that was a very like raw exploration of this, my family's experiences, but also about my dad's photography. And then Blue Heron is a much more narrative fiction exploration of sort of the story that came before what you see in Still Processing.
1: Well, describe that story. We begin with the family unpacking and moving into this house in this really idyllic neighborhood. And it's all seen through your or Sasha's eyes as a young girl.
2: Yeah. So the story is basically, a very classic summer story of a family settling into a home, and then slowly the film is revealing to you that something is going on in the dynamic within this family, but you're not getting all the information.

0: And so really you're settling into the mundanity of summer, you know, how it is to be bored during the summer as a kid. Mm-hmm. No iPhones, no technology, so you're just laying around, jumping on the trampoline. But then there's the sibling that has this increasingly erratic behavior, but really there's no answer to like why his behavior is as it is. So it's not until the second half of the film when we start to explore from the present day, from this young younger sibling's perspective, what happened and how did things end up the way they ended up. So it's really a two-part story about the dynamics of families and how they affect who you become and nature versus nurture, and really trying to explore using film as the medium of exploration of memory, yeah, and of grief.
1: Wow. And there's also a feeling of alienation, right? That this is a family who is different, a family that is Hungarian. Mm-hmm. There's sort of competing impulses to speak English and Hungarian in the house. And I guess they're trying to fit in. Mm-hmm. And Jeremy himself is different physically from the rest of the family. They're dark and he's tall and light haired. Mm-hmm. And talk a little bit about that. He actually resembles a heron, you know, the title of your film. So is that, I don't know if that's what he looked like in real life, but the actor reminded me of that.
0: Yeah. I mean,
1: like
0: sometimes
1: a strange bird.
0: Sometimes life just offers you these really potent metaphors when you're making art and you just can't ignore them. You know, I didn't cast him to look like a bird or a heron, but there is sort of a metaphorical thing happening there with his physique. And I think he's the actor who plays Jeremy in this film. His name is Edek Beddoes, and he's actually a non-actor who was street cast and had never acted before in his life. But he had just an incredible presence to him, and I thought that he would really fulfill the role in a way that allows people to kind of project onto his performance because he has such a depth and silence to him. So I really was just leaning into what he was giving me, and I wasn't basing it so much on my brother, who the film is, you know, inspired by, because my brother was very different as a person. I think that really is the difference between Blue Heron and my earlier work, is that this film, I'm kind of accepting that I can't recreate this person. I can't make my memories come back to life. You know, they're gone. So this is a fiction. This is definitely a creative interpretation of what I experienced. But once you're making a film about someone, you have to kind of accept that responsibility, but also that limitation, which is partly what the film is about as well.
1: That you can't really retrieve the memories, and so you're trying to recreate them.
0: Yeah, like you're left with like these pieces, but you know, this actor who plays my brother is so different from my brother, and I think if I tried to force him to behave like my brother, I would miss the mark by a million miles. So I really, rather than doing that, I just leaned into what he was giving me, which was this beautiful, silent depth. And I, you know, my brother was a very, very different person. And so it was kind of early on that I accepted, like, there's no point in me trying to force this performance out of this person who's just giving me something so beautiful. So those limitations actually made the film, I think, more universal.
1: Right. And there's just an essential mystery to Jeremy. He don't really understand who he is. He doesn't understand, or maybe he does, but he can't express who he is and what he's feeling, and the family doesn't understand him. There's so much not said in your movie.
0: Exactly.
1: There's so much silence. I want to talk about the sound mm-hmm. in your movie, because you do use it, you know, some of it, a lot of it non-verbally, mm-hmm. to construct some of these memories. How did you design the film soundscape?
0: Yeah, the sound, I realized during the post-production, I realized how important sound is to memory and to nostalgia. Like, so much of our childhoods are rooted in very distinctive sounds that we, you know, associate with childhood, like the sound of a sprinkler. The sound of birds, the sound of crickets, you know, these summer sounds. So we really tried to heighten the experience of the audio to root the memories. And I did the sound design in Hungary, actually. It was a really mm-hmm. gratifying experience. Yeah.
1: Yeah. Yeah. What was your favorite sound in the movie? What did you really like the most?
0: That's a great question. I think one of my favorite sounds that's very tied to a specific memory for me is the sound when Sasha, young Sasha's laying in bed and her parents are in the other room taking a bath. And it's late night and you can hear the bathtub running and the parents having a very hushed conversation, and it's sort of the comfort of knowing that someone else in the house is awake when you're trying to fall asleep. I find that very palpable and tied very closely to my own memories.
1: Right. There is always that with kids, like they hear their parents talking and they want to know what they're saying. And there are lots of scenes of her kind of trying to find out, eavesdropping, watching. She's a very watchful child. Is that how you were?
0: I think that I was quite observant and I was picking up on things, but that's another way in which the film is less autobiographical. Is I was a much more hyperactive and like obnoxious kid, I think, than this sweet angel is. so she's more of a character that I think represents my experience, but I think I think the watchfulness is coming from a place of wanting to give the audience somewhere to root your point of view. And she has a very like grounded presence as an actor. And yeah, I think that it helps because the typical point of view of a film like this about a teenager who's having disruptive behavior would normally be from the teenager or from the parent's point of view. But I had never seen a film before which roots it in a sibling's point of view, which was actually quite difficult to do because she's not technically the protagonist of the film. So I think having her be the observer and having her pick up on these little pieces of information is what really helps root her character as a character that you can actually attach yourself to as an audience member.
1: Hmm. So midway through the film, you shift into current time when Sasha/you is an adult. Mm-hmm. Not played by you, played by an actress. And she's making, I guess, a documentary about what happened. And there's a scene in which she talks to real social workers, real people about Jeremy's case. Mm-hmm. And they read a case file describing your family with the names redacted.
2: And so sometimes voluntary placements can be a good intervention. And then looking towards reunifying the family and doing that work to help reunify the family. And sometimes it could create these voids and vacuums and more problems, right?
1: And often, why did you want to have real social workers in your movie doing that? How did you come up with that?
0: I think for me, it's very important that the social workers are speaking from their experience as professionals, because part of the film is me wanting to not necessarily point a finger at, but really reveal the fact that we're still in a position in a society where we don't have good answers for these questions around mental health and around family support systems for social services. And I wanted it to come from a professional point of view, not just me as an artist making my own observations. And all of the social workers that are in the film were incredibly generous to do that, because they are all social workers, because they also agree. You know, they know that there is a lot of cracks in the system, and they're all very well intentioned in the pursuit of trying to fix that. But there's just, you know, there's a limitation, and I think it less comes from social services and more comes from just society and our sort of expectations of people to be one way and to fit in a box, and we want these Band-Aid solutions for things.
2: You know, fast forward 20 years, there's still not a lot of support out there to help transition these folks from crises to stabilization and going down a path that's going to be helpful and goal-oriented.
0: I wanted it to be to be as real as possible, and for it to be coming from a place that actually is researched and professionally validated.
1: But it's also about you in real life wanting to figure out what happened to your brother and why your parents made the decision they did to send him away, right?
0: It is, but you know, at the point of making this film, I was already in acceptance that I was not going to find that answer. And I think it's also important, you know, it's within the film, it's that this is the solution that they're offered, you know, like he should go live with another family, but this is a band-aid solution again. Like I'm saying, it's like that didn't last very long and it didn't fix anything. It's just, it was a devastating suggestion, but it ultimately was not, it didn't last that long. It's not actually a solution because you're just moving the problem around. I knew going into the film that I wasn't going to find a resolution in this research process because I had already spent so much time with these questions in my life. And I think I more wanted to reveal the fact that there isn't an answer to these questions rather than try to find an answer.
1: What?
0: That didn't last very long and it didn't fix anything. It's just, it was a devastating suggestion, but it ultimately was not, it didn't last that long. It's not actually a solution because you're just moving the problem around. I knew going into the film that I wasn't going to find a resolution in this research process because I had already spent so much time with these questions in my life. And I think I more wanted to reveal the fact that there isn't an answer to these questions rather than try to find an answer.
1: What was your relationship like with him after he left?
0: I mean, it was very on and off. I would see him every once in a while, but then he would also just be gone. He would disappear. We wouldn't hear from him. And it was very erratic. And, but I was also, you know, very fascinated by him and loved him. And, you know, I looked up to him. But I think the main thing that I think the experience of having a sibling like this that I know resonates with a lot of people is the frustration, but then also the guilt, because you know that this person is, you know, suffering in certain ways, but is also provoking this situation. So you want them to just figure it out. And especially as a kid, and that's what I was trying to show in the film, is you're just like, can you just be normal? Can you just figure it out? But then as an adult, you have more empathy and more compassion. You come to understand that, you know, it's not so simple. And so my relationship with him was, yeah, quite detached and very, very sporadic. You know, I wouldn't see him for long periods of time and then I would. And then, you know, it was a frustrating and difficult relationship.
1: I can understand that. And what about your parents? Did they also have a relationship with him?
0: Oh, yeah. I mean, very much so. My parents were, that was 100% of their dedication was going towards trying to help him and guide him and support him. And, you know, he would go and he went into the different support systems, but then he would always come home and he would always come back and, you know, all the way into his adulthood. So he was always coming, going, and it's just endless cycles of that. And he was just someone who didn't really want to live by the rules of society. He did not want to have a job. He did not want to. Some people are just not, you know, they didn't sign up for this. And I think that's sort of how he felt.
1: And how do your parents feel now about what happened? Have they come to, I'm wondering if they have come to a different understanding of it through you, through watching your movies and through talking to you about it?
0: I mean, I wouldn't claim that, you know, my impact or my work is changing their opinions about what happened. But I do think that something that is very real is the fact that this film is being seen, you know, now quite broadly, and it's been seen around the world at festivals, and the response to the film and people's reactions to the film being that so many people can relate to it, I think has been a very validating experience for all of us. Because when you go through an experience like this and you are in a family dynamic like this, it feels like you're the only one. I have now met people, you know, all across the world, like in Greece, in Germany, in Los Angeles, people who have lost family members or people who are completely ostracized from their family, you know, from their siblings, whatever it is, because of very similar circumstances. And they felt very alone in that. And this film seems to be connecting with a lot of people because of that very shared experience, and which feels very, when you're in it, it feels like, how could this be happening to other people? Because I feel so isolated. You know, it's a devastating thing to know that it is so common, but at the same time, I think there's like a communal catharsis in knowing that as well.
1: Yeah. And so I guess your parents thought, well, for the good of the family and the other children, we need to do this because it was scary at times.
0: Yeah. Right? I mean, it's just, I think it's a catch-22, you know, like it's what can you do in a situation when you've run out of resources, you run out of options. And, you know, the film also, I will say, really, like, is the tip of the iceberg. Like, it's such a small example of this dynamic. And, like, I think, you know, what my family experienced and the way that my specific brother was, he was much more extreme than I've

0: I was even able to depict in the film. And so that's a fine line that I was trying to toe, is, you know, I wanted Jeremy as a character to be empathetic and to be someone that people could have compassion for, but also feel that frustration, because it's very easy to make a film like with a character like this and they become a villain or a caricature or, you know, like an evil teenager, you know, like like a We Need to Talk About Kevin kind of character. Which is a film I love, but I think that character is very extreme in his behavior and sociopathy, and I wasn't trying to villainize this character, but I also needed to make sure that he was coming across as deeply frustrating and difficult to understand. Yeah.
1: There's really an incredible scene that captures what you're talking about when Sasha and her mother, you and your mother, are making latkes in the kitchen, and you hear something on the roof, and you look up, and it's Jeremy on the roof.
0: Yeah.
1: You look through the skylight, and there's Jeremy.
0: Yeah.
1: And it's terrifying.
0: Yeah.
1: That he's on the roof, he could jump and die.
2: Jeremy, hey, stop this now, okay? Calm down.
1: Or do something else.
3: Jeremy, look at me. Look at me, please.
1: And then at the same time, there he is as a bird, detached from the family and in another world.
0: Yeah.
1: Can you talk about that scene?
0: Yeah, I think, you know, that scene in particular, I was trying to show this dramatic tension between what you, as Sasha, like what she wants is just to have this moment of calm with her mother and this like very mundane thing, this act of cooking with her. And then once again, her parents' attention is diverted. It's diverted somewhere else toward Jeremy and this crisis. And so this constant cycle, there's so much of the film is this constant cycle repeating of things starting out quite mundane and then being interrupted by this chaos. And so I really wanted the audience to feel that, like live with that. And it's not really anyone's fault necessarily in that moment, because, you know, we can't really understand why Jeremy's doing what he's doing. But that's why, you know, the metaphor sort of these latkes being burned and the smoke filling the house. And it just felt like a really visual way to express that.
1: Yeah. So tell me about the title, Blue Heron, because there's a moment where the family go to this nature center and there's an old audio recording of the blue heron.
0: Yeah. I have so much memory of growing up around nature because of where we lived on Vancouver Island. And so much of our outings were just that, you know, just going to the beach, going to a park, going, just getting out of the house and seeing the nature around us. And as a kid, you don't really take it in for what it is. You don't appreciate it. You know, you're kind of just bored. And I think in retrospect, I look back at it now and it's just such a gift to have grown up around that. And so I was really trying to honor the nature that was around me, because I think the nature is also really beautiful juxtaposition with like the family turmoil. So the ocean and the beaches then on Vancouver Island are very particular and very, you know, stunning. But then in contrast with that, there's this family that's suffering and struggling to be able to enjoy the peace that's around them. So I think, yeah, the nature was really intrinsically tied to the story and to the struggle that the family is facing.
1: Do they still live on Vancouver Island, your parents?
0: No, they live in Vancouver proper now.
1: And what do they think of the film?
0: Oh, they are blown away. They love the film so much. They're very, you know, I grew up with parents that were really prioritized art in the house. Like we watched a lot of movies, listened to music, and it was they wanted us to be artists actually. And so I think they're very, you know, that was the goal. And so they're very happy that I have found like a mode of expression that really suits me. And so of course, you know, it's personal. It's something that they can also feel really seen by and moved by. But to be honest, most of the conversations we have are around how impressed they are with the filmmaking and with the performances and the cinematography and the craft and the script. And so they see it as a film, you know, like we can watch it together as like a family, as a film that they're very, you know, impressed by, which is as a kid of parents who I look up to like artistically, it's a very validating experience for me.
1: Oh, that's wonderful. Well, thank you so much for coming on the show today, and thank you for your film. It's really beautiful.
0: Well, thank you so much for talking to me about it. You have wonderful questions.
1: Thank you. Sophie Rumvari, writer and director of Blue Heron. You can see it at the Lemley Glendale and the Lemley Town Center 5 in Encino.
4: 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A little bit of the LA.
1: A little bit of the LA action. 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
1: protect
5: it. 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
1: I mean, you get conversations like that one that we just heard, intimate conversations and conversations that reflect perhaps your own life or make you think about other people's lives differently. I believe that good, meaningful conversations can increase empathy because you can really understand what other people are going through, and it just makes the world a better place to have more empathy. Empathy seems to be in short supply these days as people are in their own private Idahos, but we are here together in Los Angeles, and even when we're not physically here, we are connected. And I just want to thank a few people who gave during the last break, and they come from all over. There's Luis Angulo from Montebello, Hector Correo from Santa Monica, Dr. Mac McGinnis and Ms. Cynthia Cummings from Dallas, Texas, Abby S. Adams from Washington, D.C., Chris Dole from San Ramon up north, who says, love the energy, go public radio and KCRW, Cameron Shaw from San Francisco, a neighbor to Chris, who says, KCRW is regularly one of the best parts of my day, like hanging with an old and at the same time, new friend. Okay, I love being an old and a new friend.
5: That's right.
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5: And we're so conscious of that we exist because you give. We exist because you want us to be here serving you. And that's what makes KCRW different, that we are so independent, that we don't have corporate overlords or anything. I like to say we have community overlords. You are our overlord.
1: I like our overlords. You know, sometimes I welcome the overlord.
5: Yes.
1: 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And that information is there on the website too. You get invited to all sorts of events.
5: Lots of benefits.
1: And you also, this day and this day only, we have a challenge grant from Allie Baird, and she is tripling your donation. 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We're going to get three times the amount of money. So, wow, we really need it now that we've lost our federal funding. 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
6: Well, we are almost through a Wednesday. You're getting caught up on the news of the day now. Coming up in just under 15 minutes, the one, the only, Wildflower. 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
1: 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I'm Madeline Brand. Last month, the downtown Los Angeles purveyor of cheese, known as the DTLA Cheese Superette, closed its doors for good. Its owners, Lydia Clark and Reed Herrick, still operate Kippered. That's a wine bar they ran next door. But the loss of the Cheese Superette has inspired Evan Kleiman to write a love letter to small businesses that focus exclusively on cheese. Evan hosts Good Food every week on KCRW, and she joins us now for what she's calling her Cheese Shop Spotlight. All right, tell us about the Superette first.
8: So the Superette grew out of Lydia and Reed's original stand in Grand Central Market, which they called DTLA Cheese. It was quite small. So they moved out of the market and opened DTLA Cheese Superette, which was bigger. It had a cafe, a market, and a cheese counter. And at the same time, they opened their wine bar, Kippered, next door. But, you know, it's hard down there right now.
1: Yeah.
8: And so they shuttered DTLA Cheese Superette. Kippered still stays. And I just decided that I want to come to you 4 times a year and focus on an independent cheese shop. So that's what we're doing. This is our first store spotlight.
1: It's a limited series.
8: Yes.
1: This is episode one.
8: Yes.
1: But just before we get there, Kippered, I'm thinking of kippers like the fish.
8: So Kippered is a wine bar that focuses on tinned fish. So small plates featuring tinned fish, really good wines, champagne.
1: Yeah, maybe some cheese.
8: And now there will be cheese. And I see on their website that they're setting up a store. So I'm sure you're going to be able to order cheese, pick it up there.
1: Okay, let's get to episode one. And it's Milk Farm in the heart of Eagle Rock. Tell us more.
8: I spent time with their cheese buyer, Rue McKenzie. Really interesting guy. I asked him how he, I asked him if he went to Cheese University. He said no. He learned on the job, you know, by studying at home.
1: Is there a Cheese University?
8: I'm sure there must be somewhere, but I was kind of being funny when I asked him how he became a cheese buyer. He learned on the job, you know, he started tasting countless wedges of cheese, and eventually his passion turned into an avocation. He met the owner of Milk Farm, Leo, when she was working at the cheese store, Beverly Hills.
1: So it is spring, some seasonal recommendations, and he came back to you with 3 cheeses, a goat, a cow, and a sheep. Let's start with the goat.
8: Okay, Fleur Verte. It's really beautiful. It's one of those lovely fresh goat cheeses from southern France. It's covered with tarragon, thyme, and pink peppercorns. Mm. The cheese itself, he says, is mildly sweet and refreshingly tangy. You know, springtime is when most dairy goats give birth to their kids, so this is also when they're giving their richest milk. And fresh and soft ripened goat cheeses are at their very best this time of year.
1: All right, what would you eat this with?
8: You can enjoy it much in the same way that you would any other fresh chèvre. Breakfast toast, beet salads are cliches. Mm-hmm. But Rue says that his favorite dish is a twist on an old standby from The Joy of Cooking, which is a quiche with summer tomatoes and fleur verte.
1: Oh, that sounds so good.
8: It does sound really good.
1: Okay, now the sheep.
8: Sheep's milk cheese from Basque Country in Spain, where they excel at making cheese, sheep's milk cheeses. Osau Irati. So this cheese is called Osau Irati, and it's a firm sheep's milk cheese from the Basque Country. It typically shows rich, savory notes of brown butter, toasted hazelnuts, and green olives. He loves it with cherries, either fresh or preserved, and he wanted to include it here this week because he just picked up his first great cherries of the season earlier this week. They're very early this year.
1: What would you eat that with?
8: He thinks that they're really versatile in the kitchen. It's a great melting cheese. He's had great success using it for quesadillas. I love that. Mac and cheese, fondue and pizzas. Also really great shaved into salad because it's that wonderful kind of firm yet still soft enough to shave. And then adding maybe some toasted nuts to sort of bring out the natural nuttiness of the cheese. At Milk Farm, they sometimes make a sandwich of smoked turkey breast with osso orati and fig jam on a baguette from Bub and Grandma's.
1: Okay, finally, a cheese of my people. An English cloth-bound cheddar.
8: I mean, this is one of my favorite cheeses, too. I love cloth-bound cheddar. This is Montgomery's cheddar. It's one of the great English cloth-bound cheddars, and that just means it is literally
1: cloth-bound.
8: Yes, it's wrapped in cloth. Roo says that he's always amazed by the layers of flavors that develop in this single wedge of cheese. You can find sour cream, cultured butter, brothy umami, roasted meat, freshly cut grass, and mustard. He says it's exceptionally nice to have on hand because it's a great picnic cheese, you know, because of its complex flavor. It's really satisfying to pair with all kinds of pickles, preserves, meats, and beverages.
1: And you'd have a plowman's lunch with that
8: cheese. Exactly. That's what you do with that kind of cheese.
1: Right. And what else?
8: Well, beyond the grilled dinner, he loves it in a grilled cheese sandwich or melted into a cheesy egg scramble and with maybe some fresh chives. And I really think it would be just exceptional in a mac and cheese.
1: When we buy cheese, should we eat it as soon as possible or let it sit around a bit and get it funky?
8: Why? It's already been aged.
1: Okay.
8: An expert has aged it. You have not bought this cheese to pretend that you're a cheesemonger and age it further. Eat it. Because no matter how you try and store it, you're not going to do it perfectly. You're not going to be the cheesemonger. So just eat it. Especially the more you've spent on it, the faster you should eat it. That is my advice. There are cheese papers that you can buy that you can wrap your cheese in. Mm-hmm. Personally, I have not had great success with those. I do things like I'll put a paper towel around it and then put it in foil.
1: But do you put it in the fridge?
8: Oh, you have to put it in the fridge.
1: Okay. Sometimes it's nice all melty and oozy.
8: Well, you take it out when you know you're going to eat it and let it do its thing.
1: But don't keep it out for a while.
8: No.
1: Okay.
8: The health department's going to come to your house.
1: Evan Kleiman is the monger of KCLB's Good Food. 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Evan, what's on your show this week?
8: I had the most fabulous conversation with Jose Andres.
1: Ah.
8: Oh, what a man, who has a new book out called Spain My Way. And then the family behind Simply Wholesome in Windsor Hills, a longtime neighborhood institution, tells their story.
1: Evan, thank you.
8: Thank you, Madeline. 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
1: That is so true. Independent voices. Evan is everywhere. And I just love that she's everywhere. She's such an inimitable voice of KCRW, Arnie Seipel. She is KCRW in all its glory.
5: She is. And can I tell you a little secret to the audience really quickly?
1: Yeah.
5: Sometimes when we're in like pledge mode here and we're in the studio, I'm doing a little work here. Well, you know, we're between segments and stuff, and I'm like editing a newsletter right now. But I have to stop when Evan's talking.
1: Yeah.
5: Because like I need her to tell me what to eat and where to eat.
1: I know.
5: Like, it just
1: and she does
5: makes it
1: in
5: getting
1: such
5: through
1: an
5: life
1: accessible
5: so
1: way.
5: Much more
1: She's
5: joyful.
1: Like your friend or your mom or your grandma or I don't know, your favorite aunt.
5: Right. And if she's talking about cheese, I'm just gonna stop and listen.
1: Yeah.
5: It's like my dog when I take cheese out of the drawer. Very similar.
1: You being the dog.
5: Yeah.
1: Okay. KCRW.com/give. Give for Evan Kleiman and her cheese and give for Arnie's dog. So those are three great reasons to give to KCRW. There are a gazillion others and you know them because you're listening right now and you're listening during our spring fundraiser, the very first day. And we are asking you to support what you love, support independent media give generously because we've lost so much of our federal funding. And it really is necessary to have the community step in. And so if you haven't done so already, now is the perfect time because your donation will be tripled.
5: Tripled.
1: Like
5: thanks
1: a triple
5: to,
1: cream cheese.
5: Like a triple cream cheese or tres leches. That's thanks to KCRW board member Allie Baird. We have this one-day challenge grant. So if you give by midnight tonight, but give by the end of this hour, so Press Play gets credit for
1: it. Yes, we need credit.
5: Allie is going to not just double your donation, but triple it. $3 for the price of one to boost your donation to protect what you trust. 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
1: AI slop, exactly. AI slop. It's everywhere.
5: Yes.
1: And you can tell, you know, when you get an email from someone and you're like, that's AI.
5: Yeah.
1: How do you respond to that? Miss Manners needs to weigh in on that. Like, how do you right. say anything or do you just kind of pretend? Do you have your AI answer back? I don't know.
5: But,
1: anyway,
5: but you can tell because it's flat. It's sort of, it's just flat. And that's how you can tell KCRW is real because we're vibrant.
1: Exactly.
5: Yes.
1: Here we are alive. We are not slop. Maybe we're sloppy sometimes, but we try not to be. 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We're asking for $32 a month. 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
5: Yes.
1: So you get invited to all sorts of cool things like concerts that we have here on site and movie screenings and exclusive tours and trips. 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
1: 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I'm Madeline Brands. Thank you so much for being here. I will be out tomorrow. The ever trustworthy and fabulous Brian Hardzinski will be here. I'll be in New York, but I'll be back with you on Monday. In the meantime, don't forget, kcrw.com/give. And thank you.
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9: 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And that is the Flying Lotus edit on 89.9 KCRW.

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0: 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Where do they go? Molly?
1: 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Like Rose said, tripled today. 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Is $60, $100 is $300.
0: Okay, I'm going to let you do the math. Yeah. Okay. But yes, it is tripled. It's usually doubled, but it seems like we are tripling.
1: We're tripling. Just today.
0: Just today. Okay. Mm-hmm. Thanks to who?
1: Allie Baird, our KCRW board member who we love.
0: We love. Thank you so, so very much for tripling the donations today. 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Let's get into the Stevie Wonder song. We should not be speaking over Stevie. Blasphemous. 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

Hi, this is Thundercat, and you're listening to 89.9 KCRW. KCRW has been introducing me to music for years. I remember a lot of the times in the car with my dad, and this is all he ever wanted to listen to. My dad was always hungry for discovery, and so there's so much music we discovered listening to KCRW. Thanks, KCRW, for 50 years of supporting artists and great music.

0: and it's going to be a very good time. We have 5 pairs of tickets for KCRW Presents The Marlowes and The Heart Tones at The Lodge Room. I had to do it. I had to. That is going down on Thursday, June 11th, and you can enter where the giveaways live, in the app. Enter right now for your chance to win. 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We heard back-to-back new music from Thundercat with I Wish I Didn't Waste Your Time into Love Tempo with There Is a Light. And Bilal at the top of the set with Levels, the Flying Lotus edit. Bilal treated Blue Note Los Angeles to 4 fantastic shows over 2 nights. And Flying Lotus is about to do the same thing. Visit kcrw.com/events regularly, all the time, to stay connected with the pulse of the city.
1: Actually, speaking of events,
0: hi.
1: 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It is so much fun to see the joy, so much joy. I don't know any other way to put it. 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Any amount is a beautiful amount. Anything makes a difference, whether it's $20, $32, $100. And I do want to note that $100 a month does make you a VIP, and it opens the doors to KCRW's VIP community events and exclusive events, like coming through HQ and seeing Thundercat in our performance space.
0: Yes.
1: Which is really cool.
0: I think that's super cool. And that's $100 a month. So if you can, do it. It for KCRW, and do it for these like very rare and special private intimate experiences.
1: Absolutely.
0: That are curated just for you.
1: Yes.
0: Molly, tell the people why you're at all of the shows. Tell them what you do here. Like, let's open up the curtain and let them know, like, who's here with Ro?
1: Yeah, I love it. Well, I head up our community outreach. I've been here, you know, close to 3 years now, which is kind of wild. And if you're at an event, you come to the street team booth, I'm probably there slinging t-shirts, saying hey, fielding your questions, maybe giving you a hug. Maybe I've seen you at various events and we're homies now, you know?
0: Yeah.
1: I work with the volunteers, our lovely volunteers who truly make KCRW such a special place. We couldn't do what we do without our volunteers. And always finding ways that we can be in the community and give back. You guys give to us, we want to give to you. I think that's why our events are so special. We do it for our members and for our fans and for our supporters, because we love seeing you guys out there. We do it for you.
0: Yeah, you can feel it. You can definitely feel it in the air. You can feel it in the curation. I mean, it takes hundreds of people a whole summer.
1: Absolutely. We're doing 18 events this summer. Just this summer. And they're so much fun. They're such a good time. It's such an opportunity to come out and dance. Actually dance, right?
0: Yeah.
1: Amazing DJs.
0: The locations are so cool. All over the city.
1: All over the city. It's like Night at the Museum in real life.
0: Yeah.
1: And it's beautiful.
0: Multiple times throughout the summer.
1: Absolutely.
0: And like the coolest, rarest
1: places.
0: Yeah.
1: Everywhere. We're going to be at LACMA. We're going to be at CAM. We'll be at Bowers, everywhere, Orange County, Long Beach.
0: And it's like, you can go to these places, but the way that it activates when KCRW takes over is really special.
1: It's the warmth.
0: It's
1: the warmth. It's the acceptance. Everybody's welcome. KCRW is for everyone.
0: Absolutely. Yeah. Go to kcrw.com/give and give at whatever level works for you. What are the levels?
1: We have $20. We have $32 a month, which is about $1 a day.
0: Mm.
1: And then you have $100 a month, which is the VIP level. So you get exclusive events that you're invited to. Every donation is welcome, even if you can't give $20. Anything is welcome, and especially today, because we mentioned it's a triple match. So your dollars are tripled.

0: because of a generous match by KCRW board member Allie Baird.
1: Thank you, Allie.
0: Yeah. And I'm so happy to be here. I love KCRW. I love everything we have going on. I love Wildflower. And thank you to everyone who's listening and who gives back.
1: I love you too, Molly. And I love you all that are listening. And listen, we stopped at 100, but if you're like, I could do 500 a month, don't let us stop you. Go right ahead and push that button and knock it out the park. It is 89.9 KCRW. My name is Wildflower, and I'm here with you every single Wednesday. Today, I have Molly here with me, and I'm very excited for that. The evening music goes down every single weekday from 8 p.m. to 10 p.m., and we're grateful. We're grateful that you're spending your day with us. 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And coming up, we will be diving into new music from Little Barry, The Marlowe, So Georgie featuring Beck, and so much more. Let's get into it.
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Betty came by on her way. Say she had a word to say about things today.

0: My name is Wildflower, with you every single Wednesday. Thank you so much for spending your day with 89.9 KCRW, an essential part of your LA life, with news headlines every hour and eclectic music every morning and evening. 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And as I mentioned before, the food drive is also an option. Molly.
1: Yes.
0: We have so many different options. So like, you know, if you're doing your spring cleaning and you're like giving stuff away.
1: I need to do that.
0: Yeah, me too. Oh my goodness, me too. But you obviously don't want new things. And if you bring in things, then you have to give away one thing. Like
1: exactly.
0: You got to do the swap. But you don't have to worry about that. You don't have to stress if you donate and pick the food bank. That's
1: yes.
0: such a popular option. And it's so beautiful to feed.
1: Yes, now is it is always the time to give back to other people, especially now when, again, we are tripling your donations today. But when you donate, you can do more for the community by picking the local food bank as your thank you gift. You're helping someone in need. You're helping yourself. You're helping KCRW. And it's just beautiful. Again, now is the time to lift one another up. You know, I do want to note federal funding for KCRW has been cut. I'm sure a lot of you know that, but just as a reminder that it is up to all of us now to support what we believe in, to support what we trust. And again, if you don't want that clutter, you can donate, you can pick the food bank as your option, you can help someone else out in need.
0: Yeah, definitely make a monthly donation and give generously. I mean, this is the time to make a meaningful impact to what you love, what you trust, what inspires you, what fills you up. 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And I might hear some Brazilian music or, you know, some oldies or some hip hop or, you know, whatever it is that I'm feeling. It's generally those three things that definitely inspire me and inspire my spirit. And I'm glad and so thankful that people do tune in and that people do decide to donate to the food bank. It's such like a great option, in my opinion. I feel like every single time we do this, it's amplified. It happens a lot. It's a common choice.
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1: Oh man, it's everything. I won't say the live performances are pretty special, but there was a listening party with Don Was recently, which I heard was gorgeous. Different champion events across the city. We have special VIP spaces at our summer nights events. 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So many opportunities. And I do want to note that even if you aren't a part of the VIP community, there are so many incredible experiences and opportunities that you can have as a KCRW member. I want to note we have some members-only events this summer nights, which are beautiful, one of them being at LACMO, which I am stoked about, especially with the new galleries that they rolled out. And it's just a beautiful time to give. You can go to kcrw.com/give to donate. Once again, your donations will be matched by triple today because of KCRW board member Allie Baird's generous donation. And I know we were talking about spring cleaning, but really quickly, I want to note we have some really cool merch. We always have really cool merch, but we have this new vintage-inspired collection that you can choose as your thank you gift if you're a person who wants a little more stuff.
0: I like the merch. I like the merch because it drops exclusively mm-hmm. with the seasons, and it's a whole thing. Like, we have vintage merch that's out there in the streets that people are trying to collect. Mm-hmm. You know, Raul Campos has every single cup that was ever made. No, probably not ever made, but he has a really extensive collection. I have people asking me about the champion stuff because mm-hmm. people are really, really interested in that. And, you know, we should let Jill talk about it.
1: Yes.
0: Right, because I was like, yes.
1: She's the queen.
0: Let's do it. Yes. Go ahead, Jill. Tell the people.
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6: When you're a KCRW champion, it is not just another Thursday night. Moby is performing in the KCRW studio just a few feet away from you. Another night, legendary producer Don Was, head of Blue Note Records, leads a private listening session sharing the stories behind the music. Or you're sitting down to dinner with Evan Kleiman at an unexpected locale. Or gathering to cheer on Team USA together at a World Cup watch party. 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I'm Jill Smeo, and I'd love for you to be a part of this truly special group. 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

0: Sabrosa, Beastie Boys, Jack White, S.G. Goodman, Herbie Hancock at the top. Today's top tune, titled Always On Time. 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You're listening to evening music, so keep it up. You're doing great. My name is Wildflower.
1: And I'm Molly.
0: Hey.
1: 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Okay, now's the time to take action to protect what you trust. 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And all you have to do is go to kcrw.com/give.
0: That's right, Molly. Thanks for being here with me, Molly. It's a special occasion. I'm usually flying solo. I got people sending me messages like, how about you play this Brazilian tune? Do you have this instrumental? You know? And it's nice to be here together. So
1: yeah,
0: thank you.
1: Of course.
0: If KCRW is your companion, if KCRW makes your life better, this is your moment to protect it. If KCRW has ever helped you understand something, that awe moment, that beautiful feeling of discovery, or feel like you're part of something bigger, this is your moment to give back. How do you do it?
1: I don't know. How do you do it?
0: Huh. Let's see.
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0: 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I see you, Allie, tipping my hat over to you because that's huge. This is Mothership Connection, Star Child by Parliament. And I wanted to play this on Mother's Day, on that show that aired last Sunday. But I suppose it needed to be played on this show so that I can tell you about the last show that's available for you to explore on the app and online at kcrw.com/wildflower. That's W-Y-L-D-E, flower. Mothership Connection on 89.9 KCRW. And I feel like, do we have some thank yous?
1: We always have thank yous.
0: Oh, who do we got, Molly?
1: We have Robin in Alhambra. We have Alexandra Clark in Thousand Oaks. Thank you. Jeff Burchell in Santa Cruz. Edward St. John in Mission Viejo. I also have some really lovely notes from John Meyer in San Diego and Michelle Oval in Norwalk. You guys are so lovely. It's beautiful to see the impact that KCRW has on your lives. Thank you for giving back to us.
0: I have Austin Ream from Philadelphia. Hey, what's up, Philly? New monthly member. I absolutely love Dance 24 and Eclectic 24. The music selections are amazing. They sure are. I decided to cancel my streaming subscription and support an organization that actually cares about music and news. Mm. Thank you for introducing me to so many great songs and artists. That is beautiful. I love that. John Vallejos in Oregon.
1: I have
0: Michelle Chi.
1: Jason Hamlin in Palm Desert.
0: Ooh, Palm Desert. Shout out. I have Michelle Chi from Mar Vista. Shout out.
1: We have Eileen in San Diego, Maud in Santa Barbara, Aiko in LA.
0: Steven Newman in West Hollywood saying, love your broadcasters. Great program, great music. Same, Steven. Same.
1: Geraldine in Palos Verdes.
0: Michael Schur, New York, New York, new member. Yeah. Ooh, okay. What you got to say, Michael? It's been years since I lived in LA and years since I contributed, but I've loved the station since my first exposure in, oh goodness. It stings to tally the years, but let's just say the snap years. Ooh, throwing it back.
1: I love that. And you know what? I'll share what Michelle from Norwalk said. She said, KCRW keeps me company during my commute to and from work and during work. I really enjoy tuning into NPR to know what is going on in my community and the world. 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It's truly a station for the people, by the people. Thank you for your dedication.
0: Thank you so much for giving. Yeah. 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We're going to get into it. This is Parliament, and we're going to dive into some brand new music by Chinese American Bear. It is 89.9 KCRW. It is Ro Wildflower here with Molly.
1: Yes.
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0: 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This is High Road Part 2 by Ben Williams, incredible bass player. That's off of the album I Am a Man, Mentals, the instrumental version.
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1: 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It's the human touch, right? 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And KCRW is powered by you, the humans listening right now. 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
0: 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This here is Carlos Nino and Miguel Atwood Ferguson with Nag Champa. And again, if you value trusted voices, if you value the free press, you gotta back up what you care about, especially now.
1: Especially now, especially now. 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
0: That's right. My name is Wildflower, here with Molly, and you can catch me every single Wednesday, 8 p.m. to 10 p.m. Pacific. Coming up, we have new sounds from El Lado Tropical, the collaborative project by El Lado Negro and Reina Tropical, as well as some 80s vibes with a little bit of New Order, some Nate No Face channeling the era, as well as some Hannah Lou and more, serving up that 80s flavor. 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

0: I would say when I just started getting into the working world and I had some money to like shell out, that's really where it started. Be the truth I want to see in the world.
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1: 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The freedom of expression that you trust, the trusted voices, independent media, all of that important for this ride that we're on. Super important. This year is Flea, another super important ride. This is Free As I Wanna Be. Flea is on tour with his new beautiful album titled Honora, which will be touching down in Los Angeles this Saturday. And we traveled back in time to the 80s with some New Order, followed by Nate No Face that had that 80s flavor. We also heard brand new music by Josh Tacosa and so much more. El Lado Tropical at the top, the new collaborative project between Reina Tropical and El Lado Negro. So much to explore. 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
1: 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And the tunes continue with an encore of Metropolis with Jason Bentley up next. 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Catch you next time. Peace. Thank you, Molly.
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0: Nice, nice, nice. 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I'm Jason Bentley. 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

take it to the left, right. I can take it to the left, left, left, left, right. I can take it to the left, right. I can take it to the left, left, left, left, right. I can take it to the left, left, left, left, right. I can take it to the left, left, left, left, right. I can take it to the left, left, left, left, left, right.

0: classic Daft Punk, remixed by Sergeant Slick, Around the World. Brothers Maklovich teaming up with Drama for Lots of Love. New one from Grace Kim, it's called Calling You. Bauer is back with You Give Me Love. New one from Lance Savali from New Zealand, the single Body. And Chris Lake with A Trip, Top of the Set, and Make You Fight. 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

0: a solid new one from Roman Flugel. It's called Typics in My Eye, featuring Pitko. Metric before that, and the Binks remix of Help, I'm Alive. New one from Cree on Anjuna Deep, it's called Outline. Tamora, that's Tom of the Chemical Brothers with Aurora. I Drink the Light is from a new full length between these two. It's called Come Closer. And new Digitalism to begin the set with Space Invaders. Metropolis, I'm Jason Bentley with you on KCRW Santa Monica, Los Angeles, KDRW Santa Barbara, KCRI Indio, Palm Springs, KCRU Oxnard Ventura, and KCRY Mojave. 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
3: 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And I'm called Deirdre O'Donohue. 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

New one from Eric Littrell from the Anjuna Deep label. This is called Love. Poolside, it's an Orsay remix of Other Side. Fred Everything with At Jazz, they have a new album collaborating. It's titled 8 Days, and we heard Floats. 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
1: Hey, it's Novena Carmel, and there's something special about the energy of a live performance from your favorite artist. 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

We're finishing up this set with a track from Storkin and Farfetched. It's called Buffy Disco. Ahead of this, No Caps with the song Sunflowers. Solaris Brothers and Insensato. The artist Clark, spelled with a K, Clark. And Somehow, began with Thundercats, new album there. And this song, Walking on the Moon. Metropolis, I am Jason Bentley. You can follow me on Instagram to stay connected at TheJasonBentley. I'll see you there. It's KCRW.

0: 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They impact what I'm thinking about.
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Well, a nifty tune to finish up from Claude Von Stroke. It's called Bell Me Quick. MPH and Unconditional. Harry Romero with Renegades, new single on Black Book. Adam 10 with Wara Wara, that's the Hot Since 82 remix, and began the set with La Youth and Circus Act. Metropolis, coming to you on KCRW Santa Monica, Los Angeles, KDRW Santa Barbara, KCRI Indio, Palm Springs, KCRU Oxnard, Ventura, KCRY Mojave, or NPR for Southern California, Community Service of Santa Monica College, independent journalism, music discovery, freedom of expression, funded by you. I'm Jason Bentley signing off this time. 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In Metropolis.

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0: some point, I was leaning against the glass in the car and I had my eyes closed, and it must have been a sunny day. And before I closed my eyes, I was looking at this hedge going by. And you know, if you're really close to something, it starts to blur. So it was blurring, and I was thinking, that's really interesting how you can't focus on it when you get close enough and you're moving. You know, what does that mean? Because it's not moving. I'm moving. And I'm just kind of daydreaming these stupid thoughts. And then all of a sudden, poof, I start hearing voices.
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0: Good morning. China released its account of a meeting between two presidents. It says China's president warned President Trump over Taiwan, but what progress has a summit made? It's Morning Edition from NPR News. American and Chinese firms are each trying to survive without the other. I'm Michelle Martin in Washington, D.C.
1: And I'm Steve Inskeep in Beijing. We follow up on the story of Huawei, a tech firm that's trying to compete without American chips. Also, how did cheap housing fuel China's rise? And an appeals court hears President Trump's bid to punish law firms he doesn't like. Lower courts have already sided with the lawyers. It's Thursday, May 14th. This day in 2018, the U.S. Supreme Court ruled that states could legalize sports gambling. The news is next.
2: Live from NPR News in Washington, I'm Korva Coleman. President Trump and Chinese President Xi Jinping are about to open a state banquet in Beijing. It will be held in China's opulent Great Hall of the People. Trump is hoping to come to terms on trade agreements with Xi. NPR's Tamara Keith says Trump arrived in Beijing with company.
3: More than a dozen top corporate leaders from the U.S. are part of the delegation here. And Trump highlighted their presence in his remarks at the start of his first meeting with Xi.
4: And they're here today to pay respects to you and to China. And they look forward to trade and doing business. And it's going to be totally reciprocal on our behalf.
3: This is basically a year after Trump launched a trade war and then China struck back. And both countries are now looking to put the trade relationship on at least a little bit more of a stable footing.
2: NPR's Tamara Keith traveling with the president in Beijing. The White House says President Trump and Chinese President Xi have agreed to enhance economic cooperation. The White House also says both leaders agreed the Strait of Hormuz should remain open to support the flow of energy. But the White House statement made no mention of the issue of Taiwan. Chinese state media is reporting Xi did bring up the issue. China claims Taiwan is its territory. Taiwan says it is self-governed. The Chinese report says Xi told Trump if the issue of Taiwan is not handled well, the U.S. and China will clash. NPR's Anthony Kuhn reports Taiwan has responded.
5: Taiwanese cabinet spokesperson Michelle Lee responded to Xi's warning by saying that the sole source of instability in the Taiwan Strait and the region is China's military threat against Taiwan, or put another way, the risk of authoritarian expansion. Previously, the official line out of Taipei has been that the government is concerned but not overly worried.
2: NPR's Anthony Kuhn reporting. In the U.S., the House Oversight Committee is investigating prediction markets and threatening subpoenas. The move comes as reports of military and political insider trading grow in Washington. NPR's Luke Garrett reports.
6: Oversight Committee Chairman James Comer says he's requesting data from prediction markets. Those are exchanges that host bets on future events. Here's Comer, a Kentucky Republican, on Fox Business.
7: Well, we're starting to request information. That's the process. That's how it begins. We'll request information, and if we have trouble getting it, then a subpoena will follow.
6: The probe comes after Representative Chris Pappas, a Democrat from New Hampshire, called on Comer to investigate suspicious bets on military actions and political outcomes. Billions of dollars are wagered each week on prediction markets like Polymarket and Kalshi, where users can bet and win money on everything from sports, culture, to even elections. Comer did not specify which prediction markets are being investigated. Luke Garrett, NPR News, Washington.
2: And you're listening to NPR News from Washington. Closing statements will start today in the federal civil trial brought by billionaire Elon Musk against artificial intelligence company OpenAI and its chief, Sam Altman. Musk, who runs his own AI company, alleges Altman and OpenAI betrayed the founding principles of the company, which he helped create. From member station KQED, Rachel Miro reports.
8: After 3 weeks of testimony wrap, the judge told the jury all the pieces of the puzzle are now in the box. The puzzle Elon Musk wants them to solve, did his fellow OpenAI co-founders abandon their duty to the nonprofit's mission while making themselves billionaires? Musk brought the lawsuit against OpenAI CEO Sam Altman and other co-founders, saying they stole a charity They say they saved it. What this case doesn't address is that Musk just folded his own AI company, xAI, into SpaceX ahead of what could be the biggest IPO in history, and OpenAI is eyeing a public offering of its own at a similarly high valuation. What happens if OpenAI is ordered to unwind its corporate organization is anyone's guess. For NPR News, I'm Rachel Miro.
2: Today's the deadline set by the U.S. Supreme Court to consider a national ban on telemedicine access to the abortion pill mifepristone. The case comes from Louisiana. The state strictly limits abortion and wants to stop out-of-state providers from giving mifepristone to Louisiana residents. A decision to stop it could stop all health care providers in every state from providing the medication, even in states that protect abortion rights. This is NPR.
9: 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And Jarl and Pamela Mohn, focusing on civil liberties, foster youth, public radio, and the arts.

0: It's Morning Edition from NPR News. I'm Michelle Martin in Washington, D.C.
1: And I'm Steve Inskeep in Beijing, where President Trump is in the middle of a summit with China's President Xi Jinping. They met for several hours earlier today, and each of their governments has a description of what was said. There's a Chinese warning about Taiwan. There are American statements about trade and a little bit more. And we're going to try to figure out what, if anything, is happening here. We begin with NPR China correspondent Jennifer Pak, who is also here in Beijing. Hello again, Jennifer.
2: Hello.
1: And we'll just note there's a bit of a delay on the line here. We'll work through that. What does the Chinese version say?
2: Well, it doesn't give real specifics, and it doesn't talk about what was agreed upon. Just what President Xi wants, the direction of U.S.-China relations to go. President Xi said he wanted to work with President Trump to steer the two countries towards, quote-unquote, constructive strategic stability. It's kind of a mouthful, but he also said that this is going to be a landmark year, or he hopes to be. It will be one in this very turbulent world. He said that the two countries can do great things when they join hands. He, of course, as you mentioned, brought up Taiwan, a self-governing island that Beijing claims as its own. And he stressed that if the Taiwan issue is not handled properly, that this is going to be a big problem in terms of the overall stability of U.S.-China relations.
1: And we should acknowledge in some media that's being taken as the headline here, a Chinese warning about Taiwan, although the wording looks fairly familiar. Now, there's the U.S. readout, as it's called. They also put out a statement of what was supposedly said in the room. And it's a bunch of different things, not necessarily contradictory, but different topics. The U.S. Side, President Trump was said to have talked about Iran and that the two sides agreed the Strait of Hormuz must remain open, which is interesting given that it doesn't seem to be particularly open at the moment.
2: Yeah, I mean, the Chinese side likes to keep things very vague, and you could say that maybe the Iran issue was talked about under the umbrella of stability, right?
1: Okay.
2: The Chinese state media put a lot of emphasis on the word stability, so we could use that as an interpretation of stability in trade. You know, the tariffs have been going up and down. It's been a roller coaster ride for manufacturers and American importers. Stability could also refer to the Iran war, how it's affecting Chinese exports because countries are experiencing inflation with the oil prices up. It's also wreaking havoc with the supply chain, which China dominates. And stability, of course, refers to, for example, the Taiwan issue, which Beijing sees as a red line.
1: And so Beijing brings that up again. Taiwan has already responded to Xi's warning by saying the sole source of instability is China and its military threat against Taiwan. What are the responses, have you heard?
2: Yes, so it's hit a lot of issues that are important to U.S.-China relations, and I heard from analysts that the expectations were really low to begin with. For the past, you know, few years, that has been the case because Trump had started the first trade war when he first came into office. So the two sides have a lot of differences, and in fact, an editorial in the state-owned People's Daily said China-U.S. relations cannot go back to what it was in the past, but there could be a better future. China may just be trying to calm things before the next turbulence.
1: NPR's Jennifer Pak, pleasure talking with you again. Thanks.
2: Thank you.
1: Okay, let's pull back the curtain on how this part of a summit works. Two world leaders hold a private meeting. Dozens or even hundreds of reporters are waiting around. And then the presidential staffs each release their summaries of what was said. Neither readout is a transcript. They tend to say different things, at least in this case. Susan Thornton knows this process very well. She is a former U.S. Assistant Secretary for East Asian and Pacific Affairs. She's now at Yale. Welcome to the program.
3: Thank you.
1: So where does a statement like the ones we're talking about even come from? What's the normal process?
3: Yeah, the normal process would be that the two teams, U.S. and Chinese, get together before the summit meeting and the preparatory talks and sort of hammer out what the things are that the two teams, the two presidents are going to talk about and what are the things that they're going to try to agree on and promote as the outcome of the visit. We know in this case that didn't really happen. In fact, the Chinese statement mentions that the two economic teams met yesterday, but need to make further progress. So the two statements this time are a statement sort of U.S. kind of highlighted things that they were hoping and said need to be worked on. And then the Chinese side, which, as Jennifer said, is much more vague and talks about the things that they prioritize, like Taiwan.
1: I'm fascinated. You're saying that this is normally such an elaborate and drawn-out process that there are staffs deciding before the presidents meet what they're going to say, and even working out the statement of what they said before they even say it, presuming they actually say it in the room. So that's the normal elaborate process, and they might even coordinate to an extent. In this case, it seems they didn't. And President Xi made this statement about Taiwan. Now, as someone who pays attention to this as much as I can, I didn't see anything particularly new in this warning, a lot of words and metaphors that the President Xi has used before, but what do you make of it?
3: Right. The Chinese statement is quite similar to previous statements, maybe a little bit more strident, but it's very similar to sort of warnings they've made in the past. And the U.S. statement, of course, doesn't mention Taiwan at all. There was some speculation before this meeting that perhaps President Trump would say something new about Taiwan. From these readouts, it doesn't appear that much new has happened on Taiwan here, which I think will bring great relief to those in Taiwan watching this.
1: Oh, that's very interesting. So that they will see the same thing that's been said. Do you nevertheless attribute significance to the fact that Xi would say this, or claim to, the staff would say that he said this about Taiwan at a high-profile moment?
3: They usually do put in something about this. This is China's biggest issue. So, of course, for their domestic audience, they want to make clear that they've stressed this and it was a priority and that President Xi raised it. So I interpret it in that lens. So I think there's really, it's interesting. The Chinese press is obviously focused on this issue and is highlighting it in their versions of sort of reporting on the readout. But I think it's for that domestic audience reason mostly.
1: Okay, so the U.S. statement says that the two presidents talked about expanding access to Chinese markets for U.S. goods, that they talked about keeping the Strait of Hormuz open, that they talked about Iran more broadly. What do you make of what's in the U.S. statement?
3: Yeah, it's clear that the Iran issue is a major issue on the U.S. side. I think, as Jennifer said, there's not much new there, but they do. This is the only place where it says that the two presidents agreed on something, right? As opposed to we need to work more on this, or we agreed in a general kind of making things stable and constructive. So they said that the, Strait of Hormuz must remain open. The two sides agreed on that, and that they agreed that Iran cannot have a nuclear weapon. And those are not new positions from China, but the fact that, they talked about it and they said, looking for sort of some agreement there that they can announce. Clearly, this is a priority issue, obviously, for President Trump.
1: Finally, very briefly, you alluded to this already. The Chinese statement says that the two sides were having negotiations as recently as yesterday that seemed to be going well. Is it odd, though, that the day before the summit, we have confirmation that they were still negotiating over things and it's not clear that they agreed on anything?
3: Yeah, just briefly, this is why the so-called Board of Trade announcement, people were looking for that. There's a need in U.S.-China economic relations to have a continuous ongoing negotiating mechanism because issues are so complicated and difficult. And it's hard to tell from this whether they agreed on having that mechanism set up or not, but that was something that I think both sides were looking for, so I hope so.
1: Susan Sorton of Yale, thanks so much.
3: You're welcome.
0: Iran is implementing a new system to collect fees from ships passing through the Strait of Hormuz. NPR's Jackie Northam reports on what's being called Iran's toll booth.
4: Before the war in Iran, ships could freely pass through the Strait of Hormuz. Now any vessel movement will be formally regulated by Iran. Under the newly created Persian Gulf Strait Authority, ships wanting to cross the vital choke point need to get permission. That begins with an email to the Islamic Revolutionary Guard Corps.
5: They respond with something as straightforward as an Excel spreadsheet, asking for all kinds of information.
4: Brett Erickson heads up Obsidian Risk Advisors. He says there are more than 40 questions that need to be answered before a ship can proceed.
6: They ask for things like origin country and origin point, destination, the type of vessel, the vessel value, vessel cargo, the nationality of the crew, number of crew. And when this is received, they essentially give a green light or red light to whether or not you can navigate.
4: Erickson says the Revolutionary Guard would then guide a ship through the Strait of Hormuz via radio communication. At that point, a payment will have to be made. Erickson says this is where it gets murky. It's unclear of the amount of payment, or if in fact any ships have paid since the toll was established. Ian Ralby heads up Auxilium Worldwide, a nonprofit working on ocean governance issues. He says it's unlikely many ships will pay a fee.
7: Payment to the proposed authority would potentially be considered funding of terrorism under international financing of terrorism laws.
4: Ralby says the U.S., the U.K., the European Union, and others have sanctioned the Revolutionary Guard Corps. Paying a toll to the IRGC would violate those sanctions.
7: So this is a real problem for ship owners. It may be successful in getting the ship out, but it may also cause that vessel that gets out, along with all its companion vessels around the world, to be sanctioned for terrorist financing.
4: Ralby says the Strait of Hormuz is an international waterway, and Iran's decision to implement tolls violates freedom of navigation, and it also sets a bad precedent.
7: The worrying thing is, if it is in any way formalized, we will likely see other states in other parts of the world around key choke points start to think similarly.
4: Which could further snarl up the maritime movement of goods and energy. Jackie Northam, NPR News.
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13: And I'm Steve Inskeep in Beijing. The summit here between President Trump and China's President Xi may help their countries do more business, but there's a reality below the surface of that. Companies in each country are having to learn to do business without the other country. We heard yesterday about a U.S. company seeking rare earth minerals independent of China. Today, we visit a Chinese company trying to do business independent of American chips. The company is Huawei, which the U.S. targeted for years. Its headquarters is south of here in the giant city of Shenzhen. When we went to that city, we saw little outward sign of the long U.S. campaign. Now, out here on the street, we can see what a high-profile company Huawei is. The founder is a legendary Chinese entrepreneur. One of his daughters is here on a billboard endorsing a brand of Baijiu, Chinese alcohol. We toured Huawei's flagship store, which looks like a combination Apple store and auto dealership. They sell phones and laptops and self-driving cars. Huawei does not have its own car brand, but sells the sensors, radar, and cameras for many other companies' cars. An employee rode along with us on a test drive.
14: And to activate the automatic driving, I'm just pressing this button.
13: Okay. Yeah. The car drives smoothly and accelerates only a little over the speed limit. Oh, so it will go 20% over the speed limit, but not more than that. The employee, who the company asked us not to name,

0: She gave an instruction, the chair activated, and it felt like a knuckle in my back. As the knuckle moved, she explained why she was not giving the car instructions in English.
1: Currently, the AI assistants only understand Chinese.
0: Oh, okay. Because you're focused on the Chinese market. That's one market the United States can never close to Huawei. Inside the store, an employee showed us other cars with sensors on the doors.
2: I'm going to show you some features. Like, usually you're going to open the door by your hands. But for this one, have you saw Star Wars before?
0: Yeah. He says you can use the Force. You reached out your hand without touching the door and just kind of waved and it opened. When I last visited Huawei 7 years ago, the company was reaching out to dominate the telecommunications world. Its buildings were so ornate, they brought palaces to mind. Some were literally designed to look like old European squares and chateaus. Today, the buildings are still breathtaking, but U.S. pressure altered what goes on inside, as we heard from an independent analyst, Dan Wang, at Stanford University's Hoover Institution.
3: Huawei is China's most important technology company, bar none.
0: From the 1980s onward, it grew into an internet company that dominated Wi-Fi and sold smartphones. The first Trump administration accused Huawei of being a front for the Chinese army. Investigations revealed no proof, but the U.S. pushed Huawei out of America and lobbied other countries to reject it, too. The U.S. denied all Chinese companies high-end computer chips.
3: At its worst, Huawei's revenues collapsed by, I think, something like 30%. And Huawei had a significant problem acquiring the chips for its smartphones using Google's Android software system in its smartphones, as well as running into supply chain issues of all sorts, because at the end of the day, the United States is still a leading technologist.
4: How did they try to recover from that?
3: By focusing more on the Chinese market.
0: Remember the car that only speaks Chinese? China's auto industry is less exposed to U.S. sanctions. Huawei also had to design its own, often inferior, chips.
3: As well as taking advantage of the leakiness of U.S. controls, because they are still able to acquire chips from abroad.
0: Above all, Huawei invested. It's in a country where conditions encourage that. The company kept up research and development spending. It built a new campus where engineers research artificial intelligence. Huawei has not trumpeted this story. Its founder rarely does interviews anymore. But when we visited, the company put a longtime executive on the record, Alan Fan, their chief intellectual property rights officer. He recalled when the U.S. cut off chips from the Taiwanese maker TSMC.
5: TSMC was basically the foundry of the world. So that was a big deal. So at the time, I think many of our products cannot be shipped because of that.
0: And we're talking about even just basic things like a phone. You need really good chips for a phone.
5: Phones are not basic things.
0: Okay.
5: Phones are small, but it's very, very complicated.
0: Yeah.
5: It's thousands of parts. Some core component of phones cannot be supplied. Because they are designed by Huawei, they cannot be manufactured by TSMC. So we had a problem.
0: How are you making phones or other consumer products without the chips that normally would be running those products?
5: We can't. We couldn't.
0: Until they developed phones that ran on inferior chips. Sometimes Huawei phones overheat, but they include flashy features like folding screens.
5: We still have to compete, and we try to focus on the things that we can, you know, still make a difference.
0: More than chips or software, Alan Fan talked of ecosystems. When Huawei worked with Google, it had access to an ecosystem of companies and products and services surrounding Google. Now it's had to develop its own. Is it important to your country that this company succeed?
5: I think it will be a sign, you know, if Huawei is successful, then it's a sign that the Chinese supply chain is robust and independent.
0: Dan Wang, the analyst at Stanford, says Huawei definitely suffered, but its revenue has gradually recovered.
3: It is a hungrier company, it is a more Chinese company, and really desperate to succeed because it has suffered some pretty serious insults at the hand of the U.S. Department of Commerce.
4: Did the U.S. sanctions on Huawei ultimately work from the U.S. point of view?
3: Well, this is a tangled debate, and I think that there is a view that U.S. government sanctions on Chinese companies have worked writ large in a way because China is obviously behind on artificial intelligence. But there is a longer-term view that one can see, which is that 10 years from now, 20, 30 years from now, what we will see is that U.S. actions triggered this giant spurt of enthusiasm among Chinese companies, and the U.S. government, by

0: denying these products to the Chinese really forced them into creating credible alternatives to American supply.
1: Tech companies here in China have not yet built that alternative. President Trump came here for the summit with American CEOs, including the head of an AI chip maker. His presence is a visual reminder to President Xi of what the United States still has and that China still wants. This is NPR News.
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3: The Tinkerbell effect.
4: Hillbilly humanism.
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0: Live from NPR News in Washington, I'm Dave Mattingly. China's President Xi Jinping raised the issue of Taiwan in today's bilateral meeting with President Trump in Beijing. That's according to China's foreign ministry. It says Xi warned Trump the U.S. and China risk clashes if Taiwan is not handled well. The White House readout of the two-hour meeting does not mention Taiwan. It does say Trump and Xi agreed on the need to get the Strait of Hormuz open to commercial ship traffic. NPR's Jennifer Pack says Trump and Xi are about to sit down for a state banquet.
1: President Xi says he wants to work with President Trump to steer China-U.S. relations towards a landmark year. To show the importance of Trump's visit, the state banquet is being held at the Grand Great Hall of the People, where the two leaders started the day. According to Chinese state media, the hall can seat at least 5,000 guests. There are no details yet on what is on the menu, but the dishes typically showcase Chinese cooking styles from across the country. During Trump's last visit, he was served kung pao chicken and tongue-numbing grouper fish in hot chili oil from Sichuan province. Jennifer Pak, NPR News, Beijing.
0: President Trump has said he wants to focus on trade. Ukraine's President Volodymyr Zelensky says a massive Russian missile and drone attack on his country has left several people dead and dozens wounded. He says an apartment block in Kyiv was leveled. This is NPR News. The Senate has confirmed Kevin Warsh to be the next chair of the Federal Reserve. The vote was 54-45, mostly along party lines. Warsh will replace Jerome Powell, whose term as Fed chair ends tomorrow. President Trump is hoping Warsh will lead Fed policymakers to lower interest rates despite higher consumer and wholesale prices. Georgia Governor Brian Kemp is calling lawmakers into special session to redraw that state's congressional map. Kemp is the latest Republican governor to make the move following a recent ruling from the U.S. Supreme Court that weakened the Voting Rights Act. Raul Bally, with member station WABE in Atlanta, says the governor wants the new map in place for elections in 2028.
2: Kemp has faced backlash from fellow Republicans for not stopping early voting that was already underway for the May 19th party primaries to redraw the lines for this year's elections. Georgia Democrats face the likelihood that redistricting will cost them congressional and state legislative seats. An NPR analysis done before the Supreme Court's ruling found a decision affecting the Voting Rights Act could put all five Democratic congressional seats in Georgia at risk. Georgia's congressional map has 9 Republican-leaning seats and 5 Democratic-leaning seats. For NPR News, I'm Raul Bally in Atlanta.
0: Dow futures are up 272 points. I'm Dave Mattingly in Washington.

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1: It's Morning Edition from NPR News. I'm Steve Inskeep in Beijing.
2: And I'm Michelle Martin in Washington, D.C. Good morning. President Trump's campaign to punish big law firms will get a hearing before an appeals court today.
1: The White House is trying to yank security clearances and ban attorneys from federal buildings because the firms hired people or represented clients the president does not like.
2: NPR's Carrie Johnson has been following this legal drama, and she's here now to tell us more about it. Good morning, Carrie.
3: Good morning, Michelle.
2: First, would you describe these White House orders and then explain what the president was trying to do?
3: Yeah, President Trump's orders targeted several major law firms. He went about that several ways, using security clearances and access to government buildings, and he tried to prevent the firms from winning federal contracts with the government, too. These law firms had once employed people who investigated Donald Trump, like attorneys and the Russia probe, or they had represented causes or clients like the Democratic National Committee. Here's what the president had to say when he signed one of those orders last year.
4: This is an absolute honor to sign. What they've done is just terrible. It's a weaponization. You could say weaponization against a political opponent, and it should never be allowed to happen again.
3: Now, four of those law firms fought back in court, Wilmer Hale, Jenner and Block, Perkins Coie, and Sussman Godfrey, and they all won before judges who were appointed by Democratic and Republican presidents. But this administration says courts cannot tell the president how to handle national security clearances, and they cannot interfere with directives about building access or government contracts. Today, the U.S. Court of Appeals for the D.C. Circuit is going to hear the case.
2: How are the law firms preparing to make their case?
3: The firms are looking to Supreme Court precedent that says our justice system depends on an informed and independent bar. They're going to argue these orders violate the First Amendment and pose a severe threat to the legal profession and the rule of law. And they say in court papers, the adversarial system depends on courts hearing views from both sides. Lawyers need to be able to represent unpopular causes. They also say it's not just these law firms. Their clients have a right to a lawyer of their choice under the Sixth Amendment. Now, many nonprofit legal groups have filed friend of the court briefs to support the law firms. But people who tried to organize opposition to the Trump order say there's really been a lack of courage by other law firms and partners. Philip LaGuevara served as a prosecutor in the Watergate scandal.
5: We encountered very widespread and very frustrating reluctance on the part of partners in major law firms to sign on to anything because they were concerned or their firm management was concerned about anything that involved getting crosswise with the president.
3: LaGuevara told me firms and partners were hiding in the weeds last year when Trump signed those orders, and it's still true since he couldn't get some big-name lawyers and firms to sign briefs this year either.
2: What do you expect will happen in court today?
3: It's really odd that we are here only a couple of months ago. The Justice Department filed papers to withdraw this appeal and just take the loss. But DOJ quickly reversed course in a sign that President Trump wants to have this fight. Arguing for the Justice Department will be Abhishek Kambli. He's argued some of the administration's toughest cases over the past year. This will be one of his final moves in the government because he's leaving the DOJ soon. And arguing for the law firms will be former U.S. Solicitor General Paul Clement. He's a conservative who's been taking on tough assignments against the administration in Donald Trump's second term.
2: That is NPR's Carrie Johnson. Carrie, thank you.
3: Thanks for having me.
1: Here in Beijing, we're following President Trump's visit to China, and we're also exploring some of the Chinese economy. Chinese exports are at the heart of the U.S.-China relationship and, lately, their rivalry. And in the big exporting city of Shenzhen, we found a hidden factor in China's rise. It's a city of technology where millions of iPhones are made. It shows off its tech talent in a waterfront area called Talent Park. There's the buzz of a drone overhead, where people can order lunch on their phones and a drone delivers it. The drone lands on a sort of vending machine. It drops your order in and you take it out. Yang Zhongcheng opened a package for his son.
6: I ordered McDonald's together with my kid. It's pretty convenient. It's my first time.
1: Shenzhen owes much of its success to tech, but also to something else.
7: Oh, and we've just turned down an extremely narrow alley. Well, street. This is a street.
1: This is one of the city's urban villages where some streets are too narrow for a car. Instead, electric motorbikes race silently at you, leaving you little room to step aside.
7: This is like a video game where you try not to get run over by a motorbike.
1: Look up, when you safely can, and you see improvised buildings, tangles of electric wires, and a sliver of sky. We walked into one building and up the stairs to talk with Liu He, who works at a cultural center called Handshake 302. These are handshake buildings. What is a handshake building?
8: You see that building? We can handshake each other.
7: Oh, wait a minute. You just pointed out the window. There's another building 2 feet away.
8: Yeah. We can handshake to another building, but we would never do that.
1: An urban village called Ganxia has plenty of life. Kids play basketball in one of the few open areas, but people live in tiny spaces, such as four adults sharing a one-bedroom apartment. Here's how these neighborhoods were part of Shenzhen's economic rise. In 1980, there was no city here at all, just rural villages. Then the government made a special economic zone. Fields became factories. Villages became crammed residential areas for workers. Don Wang is a Chinese economist with the Eurasia Group.
9: The government could not have built housing fast enough. So they have actually capped a lot of those villages to let them build those low-quality housing on really cheap rural land.
1: Cheap housing sheltered cheap labor that could sell affordable goods to the world.
7: We've gone just one block from the urban village and suddenly we're amid these upscale shops and the brand name on this clothing store is Younger.
1: In more recent years, a wealthier China has redeveloped some urban villages. Wages and living standards soared, but something else soared too, real estate prices. It was a bubble. In front of a restaurant, we met Li Chen, who's worked almost 10 years for an insurance company. She considers Shenzhen a special place to live, and she pays for that privilege.
7: I read an article that says that in Shenzhen, many people have to spend half their income on their mortgage for their home. You say yes, that's right.
10: Oh, about half.
7: Half your income goes for the mortgage.
1: Her parents help her to make ends meet. Lately, the government has tried to deflate the real estate bubble, but economist Don Wang says residents still pay a lot.
9: That's pretty much mean they cannot have too much in hand for consumption. And that's part of the reason why consumer market has been so weak in the past 4 or 5 years.
1: The real estate that once powered Shenzhen's economy now restrains it somewhat, though the city is still exporting to the world. This is NPR News.

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2: Good morning, I'm Steve Inskeep. We're in China for President Trump's delayed visit. After Trump rescheduled, the Chinese appeared reluctant to get burned again. China did not acknowledge the summit was even happening until Monday. As recently as yesterday, there was no outward sign of welcome. But then, just before Trump arrived, flags went up on the road in from the airport and at Tiananmen Square. Chinese and American flags are in pairs, side by side. It's Morning Edition.
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4: And I'm Michelle Martin. The finals of the Eurovision Song Contest air this weekend. Pop acts from 35 countries are competing. Eurovision launched 70 years ago to foster European unity after World War II. Esme Nicholson reports on a boycott this year over Israel's continued inclusion.
5: As a man I met in a bar the other night told me, never underestimate the power of Eurovision. The high camp music extravaganza that last year drew 166 million viewers worldwide. After all, pop doyenne Celine Dion launched her career on its stage back in 1988, donning a shoulder-padded blazer and rah-rah skirt combo that screamed power ballad as loudly as she could. And brace yourselves, without Eurovision, there'd be no ABBA. Who, of course, shot to global fame after winning with Waterloo in 1974. But the contest is about so much more than the music.
6: Cha-cha-cha was an amazing song, and also the Croatian song, which was robbed.
5: The ostentatious costumes, the melodramatic choreography, the lighting, they are all hallmarks of the performative histrionics and spectacle that is Eurovision.
6: The kitsch, the glamour, also the campiness of it, the oddness of it. It's a very bizarre phenomenon.
5: That's Nikolai Todorov, the man I met in the bar where people are gathering to watch the contest's semi-final. Todorov has been watching Eurovision since before the end of communism in his native Bulgaria.
6: It's always trying not to be political, but of course politics always comes into it.
5: This year, politics is center stage as five countries boycott the contest because Israel is allowed to compete despite its war in Gaza, which it launched following the Hamas attacks of October 2023. They accuse the organizers, the European Broadcasting Union, of double standards, seeing as it banned Russia in 2022 following the full-scale invasion of Ukraine. Among those boycotting it are Ireland, the Netherlands, and Spain.
7: They cancelled the pre-party in Madrid this year, which is one of the biggest ones in Europe.
5: Barbara Barrero-Leon is a lecturer at the University of Aberdeen who dedicates her academic research to Eurovision.
7: A lot of people I know who are from Spain and are Eurovision fans, they are also boycotting Eurovision this year.
5: Barrero-Leon explains that Israel has taken part in Eurovision since 1973 because the European Broadcasting Union map is bigger than the geopolitical map of Europe. It reflects the regions served by telecommunications cables more than a century ago. Australia's inclusion, she says, has more to do with enthusiasm than anything else, adding that the contest was always about cultural diplomacy.
7: It's a tool for cultural memory and preservation of national heritage.
5: Eurovision is run by the region's public broadcasters. Barrero León says that when they launched the contest in 1956, it was to showcase the latest in live television technology. But as these public broadcasters, which strive to be impartial, come increasingly under attack from far-right populists from across the continent, the very event is becoming more political. Back in the bar, fans are not worried about politics as they kick back, order another cocktail, and enjoy the song and dance. For NPR News, I'm Esme Nicholson in Berlin.
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2: From Marketplace, I'm Nancy Marshall-Genzer in Washington. Kevin Warsh is officially the next chair of the Federal Reserve. The Senate voted 54-45 to confirm Warsh to a four-year term yesterday. He'll replace Jerome Powell, who has led the central bank for the past 8 years. Warsh will face a challenging economic environment, as Marketplace's Henry Epp reports.
3: Warsh's confirmation coincided with two reports this week showing inflation heating up again. Consumer prices rose 3.8% in April, well above the Fed's target of 2%, and prices paid by wholesalers rose at the fastest pace since 2022. That could mean even higher consumer prices are still on the way. A worsening inflation picture makes it less likely voting members of the Fed will want to lower interest rates. So Warsh could soon have to contend with public pressure from President Trump, who's relentlessly pushed the Fed to lower borrowing costs. Under Jerome Powell, Trump has attempted to fire Fed Governor Lisa Cook, and the Department of Justice began an investigation into Powell's oversight of a building renovation. I'm Henry Epp for Marketplace.
2: Residential rents can differ wildly depending on the market or even the building or neighborhood. But according to the latest report from Realtor.com, the median listed rent across 50 of the biggest metro areas fell in April, down 1.7% compared to the same month last year, and the 33rd month in a row that rents were lower year over year. Marketplace's Carla Javier explains how that's possible when a lot of other things are getting more expensive.
4: Like with so many things, it all comes down to supply and demand. Joel Berner at Realtor.com says on the supply side of rentals,
5: we had this huge boom of construction from 2021 to about 2024, and that effect is still being felt.
4: Especially in the Sun Belt markets.
5: We had lots of movers chasing after a limited number of rental units, and that drove rents way up.
4: That, along with lower interest rates, incentivized construction. But now there's less demand, says Jenny Schutz at Arnold Ventures.
6: We have a contraction of households overall, coming partly from the restrictions on immigration, so fewer people coming to the U.S.
4: She also says fewer young people are getting their own pads, instead opting to stay with parents or roommates. Less demand for more supply means lower rents, at least lower than they had been during that pandemic boom. Susan Wachter at the University of Pennsylvania's Wharton School says today's increased costs won't show up in rents immediately because it takes a while to build new units.
7: Those that are going to come to market years from now will be impacted by today's higher costs, particularly for fuel costs.
4: Though, she adds, renters are still feeling the impact of those higher costs, just not in rents necessarily, but in their utility bills. I'm Carla Javier from Marketplace.
2: Let's do the numbers. The Dow, S&P, and NASDAQ futures are all up in the 1-5/10% range, with the Dow future up 293 points. The 10-year Treasury yield is up at 4.47%.
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2: We're continuing to check in with small businesses that are navigating the tariff refund process. The portal to apply for a refund opened a few weeks ago. This after the Supreme Court struck down a large swath of President Trump's tariffs. The federal government is on the hook for something like $166 billion in refunds. Today we hear from Gabe Hagan, co-founder and CEO of Brick Road Coffee in Tempe, Arizona.
8: The tariffs have been probably the worst thing I could have imagined. In 2024 is when my husband and I decided to take my retirement and invest in a second location and bringing in wholesale roasting. So 2024, we do all these projections. We take out these loans so we can expand, do the construction, and open the roastery, by the time we're done with construction, it's now June, July, 2025. Our first inventory purchase for the roastery was so much higher than we had originally planned because we didn't plan for tariffs. What I didn't know, and I didn't realize, like, even though I'm the one that gets the bill from my importer to pay the tariff, they are technically the importer of record. So this has been a whole learning journey, realizing that I can't actually submit to get any of my refunds for my green coffee because it came through technically somebody else. And that's been frustrating because there's nothing that requires them to then pass it back down to me. So I'm still in this gray area of like, will I see any refunds back? Tariff refunds aren't going to cover the increased cost of goods. They're not going to cover all of the chaos that was caused within the commodity market. Most of our goods come from distributors who aren't line item. They aren't putting a line item for tariff. They're just raising the prices. So we don't actually see the full impact of what is tariff versus what is being raised because of the war or the blockage of the Strait of Hormuz or whatever it may be at the moment that's causing that. Last year in December, we took a second mortgage on our house, my husband and I, so we could get another round of working capital into the business. So there's not many more assets we have. So we're getting close to like running out of those, like in case of emergency pull lever things. I'm doing my budget month by month at this point because I can't plan for anything. There's no way of knowing what is going to happen because every time I think they can't do something else that will cause more harm, they do something like stop the flow of the Strait of Hormuz. Like, these are the things where it's just like, I can't wrap my head around how any small business is going to survive.
2: That's Gabe Hagan with Brick Road Coffee. I'm Nancy Marshall Genzer. 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

0: Good morning. President Trump is looking to make a deal with China more than a year after launching a trade war. How much of today's summit is show, and how much of it is substance? It's Morning Edition from NPR News. The NFL requires teams to interview people of color or women for high-ranking jobs. I'm Steve Inskeep.
1: And I'm Michelle Martin. The Trump administration is attacking other companies' diversity strategies. Is the NFL next? Also, China's Xi Jinping warned President Trump that mishandling Taiwan will damage the U.S.-China relationship. And the new opera imagines Frida Kahlo on a journey through the underworld to reunite with Diego Rivera. It's Thursday, May 14th. On this day in 1904, the St. Louis Summer Olympics began, the first in the United States. News is next.
2: Live from NPR News in Washington, I'm Korva Coleman. Chinese President Xi Jinping is hosting President Trump at a state banquet in Beijing right now. This follows a day of talks. The dinner began with toasts and remarks. President Xi is heard here through an interpreter.
3: Today, President Trump and I had in-depth exchanges on China-U.S. relations and international and regional dynamics. We both believe that the China-U.S. relationship is the most important bilateral relationship in the world. We must make it work and never mess it up. Both China and the United States stand to gain from cooperation and lose from confrontation.
2: President Trump has now officially invited President Xi to visit the United States in late September. The U.S. and China have put out statements summarizing the leaders' talks. As NPR's Tamara Keith reports, both nations are sticking to the script.
4: The Chinese summary of the talks says Chinese President Xi Jinping pressed Trump on the issue of Taiwan, a self-governed island nation China claims as its own, saying if it isn't handled well, there could be clashes and even conflicts that put the entire U.S.-China relationship in jeopardy. The U.S. statement about the talks doesn't even mention Taiwan. It describes the meeting as good and says the leaders discussed ways to enhance economic cooperation. It also says the two sides agreed the Strait of Hormuz should be open and Iran shouldn't charge a toll for the passage of ships. This is not a new position. Tamara Keith, NPR News, Beijing.
2: Russia pounded Ukraine with hundreds of drones and missiles overnight. Five people have been killed, including a newborn. NPR's Joanna Kakissis reports from Kyiv. The attack comes as peace negotiations have stalled.
5: We heard these explosions for hours near NPR's bureau in Kyiv. The Russian attack started fires around the city and destroyed an apartment building, trapping residents under the rubble. Ukraine's Air Force said Russia used 675 drones and 56 missiles in the attack, which mostly targeted Kyiv. Ukrainian forces were able to shoot down most of the drones and about half of the missiles. As peace talks have stalled, Ukraine has also attacked Russia, targeting Russian oil infrastructure with long-range drone strikes in an attempt to weaken Russia's war machine. Joanna Kakissis, NPR News, Kyiv.
2: Separately, Ukrainian President Volodymyr Zelensky says Russia used drones to attack a United Nations vehicle twice today. He says the chief of the UN's Office for the Coordination of Humanitarian Affairs was riding in the vehicle. No injuries are reported. But Zelensky insists Russia knew who it was attacking. You're listening to NPR. In Nebraska, a close Democratic primary election in the Omaha area has been called. Activist Denise Powell beat a crowded Democratic field. The race was too tight to call immediately. She'll face Republican Brinker Harding, who has been endorsed by President Trump. New research finds gut bacteria that can be taken as a daily supplement can help with weight loss. That's according to a study published this week in the journal Nature. NPR's Will Stone has more.
6: It's a species of bacteria called Acromantia mucinophila, and it's captured scientific interest because people with obesity and type 2 diabetes tend to have a lower abundance of it, and animal studies show it can help prevent weight gain. In the new study, Dutch researchers followed about 100 adults who lost weight by cutting back on calories and then had them take either a daily supplement of the bacteria or a placebo for close to half a year. There was a significant difference between the two groups. Those taking the placebo regained about 2.5 times more weight than those who were on the supplement. This was one of the largest and most rigorous human trials to date on the bacteria. Will Stone, NPR News.
2: The U.S. military says 11 people who were flying on a small plane over the Atlantic survived a plane crash in the water on Tuesday. All of them survived. The plane was flying between islands in the Bahamas when it may have experienced engine failure. The pilot ditched the small plane in the ocean and got everyone on a life raft. The U.S. military says everyone perched there for hours until they were plucked from the sea. Three people have minor injuries. You're listening to NPR.
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0: This is Morning Edition from NPR News. I'm Michelle Martin in Washington, D.C.
1: And I'm Steve Inskeep in Beijing. Two presidents have been talking here in China's capital.
0: President Trump met with China's President Xi Jinping in the Great Hall of the People. Each side has released an account of their conversation, and each account suggests the leaders repeated familiar themes rather than breaking new ground. The U.S. version of the talk says they discussed getting American products into China. China says Xi repeated a familiar warning to the U.S. over Taiwan. The American version never mentions Taiwan. According to the Chinese, Trump said things in private that were very much like he's saying in public.
2: And there are those that say this is maybe the biggest summit ever. They can never remember anything like it. It's, I can say, in the United States, it's people aren't talking about anything else.
1: NPR's senior political correspondent Tamara Keith has been traveling with the president. She's with us here in Beijing. Hi, Tam.
3: Hello.
1: Great to see you. So give me the big picture. What does Trump want out of this summit?
3: True to his brand, wherever Trump goes, he is looking to make deals. And it's not just the president himself. More than a dozen top corporate leaders from the U.S. are part of the delegation here. Tesla's Elon Musk and Jensen Huang of NVIDIA, which makes chips that are powering the AI boom, both flew with Trump on Air Force One. I saw Tim Cook of Apple earlier today as well. And Trump highlighted their presence in his remarks at the start of his first meeting with Xi.
2: And they're here today to pay respects to you and to China. And they look forward to trade and doing business. And it's going to be totally reciprocal on our behalf.
3: Of course, the reality of doing business in China is vastly more complicated than Trump makes it sound. But this is basically a year after Trump launched a trade war and then China struck back. And both countries are now looking to put the trade relationship on at least a little bit more of a stable footing.
1: Okay, this summit began with a ceremony this morning, Beijing time, at the Great Hall of the People. And you got to be there. What was it like?
3: There were red carpets for miles. There was a military demonstration with soldiers marching in perfect synchrony. A military band played the U.S. national anthem as cannons were fired from Tiananmen Square.
1: Well, I want people to hear what that sounded like so they can almost be standing next to you. So let's just linger in the sound that you recorded at that moment.
3: Dozens of children welcoming President Trump, chanting a welcome while holding artificial flowers and American and Chinese flags. They're jumping up and down, waving the flags. President Trump is clearly charmed by all of these children. So these kids were perfectly well-behaved, perfectly lined up. And then once the leaders were out of view, they became real kids. And they were super wiggly and relieved, I think, to be able to stop performing. But Trump later remarked on the kids as well.
2: That was an honor like few have ever seen before. And I think I was particularly impressed by those children. They were happy. They were beautiful.
3: Earlier this year, Trump said that he told Xi that they should put on the biggest display in the history of China. But I have to say that although this was impressive, this welcome ceremony really didn't seem all that different from how Trump was received in 2017 when he first visited as president.
1: Is there real substance in this meeting?
3: Yes.
1: Okay.
3: And,
1: All right, go on.
3: You know, it's also a show, but at this moment in history, Trump and Xi are the decision makers. They are the negotiators. And so the state of the relationship between these two nations competing for global dominance comes down to the relationship between two men.
1: Yeah, I got an impression from that communique that the Chinese put out that they were continuing to negotiate right up to the last moment to try to find something to announce, but
3: indeed they were.
1: NPR's Tamara Keith, it's a pleasure to see you. Thank you so much.
3: You're welcome.
1: Evan Osnos has been listening with us. He spent years as the New Yorker's Beijing correspondent and is with us here in the Capitol. Evan, welcome.
4: Thanks, Steve.
1: Thanks for coming by. Okay, so the two sides put out these diverging accounts of what the presidents talked about. Do you feel you understand what was going on in that room?
4: I think it'll take a few more days. Things will dribble out. One thing did catch my attention, though. When the Chinese side said that the most important issue from their perspective was Taiwan, that's being pretty blunt. That tells you that they believe this is something that they want to draw attention to. And we'll have to find out later. We may not know immediately what it is that the American side committed
1: to. So even though the Chinese statement repeated a lot of words and phrases that they've said many, many, many times about Taiwan, it struck you as significant. It is news that they brought up Taiwan in this
4: way. It's news in the sense sense that I think if you ask most Americans, they don't think about Taiwan every day. But in China and in Beijing, this is issue number one. So it's not something that's going to go away on its own.
1: Now, let me ask you about conversations in other rooms, if I can. You know China really well. You were mentioning just a moment ago, you've been coming here for 30 years,
4: that's right.
1: Which is amazing, and done a lot of reporting that a lot of people have paid attention to. You know a lot of people here, and here you are back again. What strikes you about the conversations you've been having?
4: You know, one phrase keeps coming up when you talk to Chinese folks who pay a lot of attention to this relationship. They say the U.S.-China relationship is like a big building on a very wobbly foundation. Hmm. That's the formulation. And what they're getting at is that they think that the United States is, and they're not wrong about this, very divided internally, and they see that reflected in how it deals with China. Some of them go so far as to say they think the United States is in a kind of terminal decline. Xi Jinping has talked about the East is rising, the West is declining. It's a very controversial idea. You know, there's a lot of people on both sides who say actually that may not be the case, but it does shape how the Chinese government deals with the United States.
1: How different is that Chinese perspective than it would have been 10 years ago, 20 years ago, 25, 30 years ago?
4: It's a big difference. You know, when I first started coming here, Steve, the Chinese economy was the same size as Italy's economy. I mean, here we are talking in this big kind of cluster of high rises. Back then, Beijing was a really low slung city. And over the years, as it has advanced, the United States in that same generation has gone through a lot of hard times, and we've become, obviously, in ways we all know, much more polarized. And our own economic relationship with China has become a political issue at home. The Chinese are very aware of that. They always tend to know the pressures on an American president when they arrive, and they know the, call it the decision space that person has and what they can and can't do.
1: The United States has begun talking about China as a peer competitor. The president of the United States has talked about a G2 of two countries ruling the world, more or less. The Chinese over the years have demanded to be treated on terms of equality. Do you get a sense watching this summit that they feel like they actually are an equal and a peer competitor of the United States?
4: I think they do. In fact, I think on some issues, they feel that they may have the upper hand. They have leverage, for instance, when it comes to issues around whether the United States can get access to really essential rare earth elements that we need for our technology. So for the first time in this very long relationship, more than 50 years after Richard Nixon first came to Beijing, you now get the sense that these are two powers that the Chinese believe are on an equal footing. Now, that can also blow back. You know, we've seen patterns over the history when China has said, okay, we have the upper hand, and they may overreach, and then it produces an American reaction. So that cycle is what they're trying to avoid now. And what both of these presidents today were trying to indicate was, let's see if we can get back to business, perhaps back to more cultural exchange, get more students going back and forth.
1: You told me here how the Chinese perspective has changed over time. Of course, now you live in the United States, you talk with a lot of American officials. How has the American conversation about China changed in the last few years?
4: Well, it's no longer one in which the United States is deciding how much attention it wants to apply to China. China sort of seizes that attention, and there's a lot of wariness in Washington. You know, how much access do they want Chinese technology companies to have in the United States? Do they want to have, Chinese technology companies opening factories, sharing technology?
1: President Trump wants investment from China in the United States, but Americans also wonder, do we want that Chinese access to the United States?
4: That's a real debate to be had in Washington. So, you know, what we saw on the surface today was an effort to try to bring these two together, and that's meaningful. Pageantry is substance in diplomacy, but beneath it, there are big structural questions that remain unsolved.
1: Evan Osnos, it's a pleasure to see you. Thanks for coming by.
4: My pleasure. Thanks, Steve.
0: Lebanese and Israeli diplomats are due to meet in Washington today for another round of talks over what many Lebanese say is a ceasefire in name only. Lebanon's health ministry says 22 people, including 8 children, were killed in Israeli attacks Wednesday. NPR's Jane Aref has more from Beirut.
5: This was the funeral Wednesday in the coastal southern Lebanese town of Saida for 2 medics. The men, the latest in 108 first responders dead, were killed by an Israeli airstrike as they rushed to rescue wounded from an attack moments before. Israel says it strikes only Hezbollah targets, but the aid group Save the Children says on average, 4 children have been killed or wounded every day in Israeli strikes since the ceasefire on April 17. This is Lebanese surgeon Ghassan Abu Sitta, who treats some of the wounded.
6: Children are less likely to be able to get out of danger.
5: Attacks Wednesday included drone strikes on main highways south of Beirut. Lebanon says they killed 12 people, including a woman and her two children. Israel did not respond to NPR queries on the target of those strikes. Hezbollah, which is backed by Iran, has fired low-tech drones at the Israeli military. Israeli casualties have included a command sergeant major. Israel has responded by erecting nets. Lebanon has agreed to disarm Hezbollah, but in the meantime, Israel has invaded southern Lebanon and is bulldozing entire villages. On Thursday, as negotiators prepared for the U.S.-brokered talks, Israeli drones buzzed over Beirut, and Israel issued warnings to more villages that it planned to attack. Jane Araf, NPR News, Beirut.

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6: And I'm Michelle Martin. Good morning. Frida Kahlo and Diego Rivera's evocative paintings and turbulent relationship inspired books, movies, plays, and now an opera. It opens at New York's Metropolitan Opera tonight. Reporter Jeff London caught up with the opera's creators at a companion exhibit at the Museum of Modern Art.
7: Congratulations. 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
8: Hi.
7: In the
8: it's so good to see.
9: It's the morning after composer Gabriela Lena Frank won the Pulitzer Prize, which puts her in a pretty exclusive club with her librettist, Nilo Cruz. We meet between rehearsals for their opera, El Último Sueño de Frida y Diego. The English translation of the opera's title, Frida and Diego, The Last Dream, lends its name to MoMA's new show, which runs through September. Curator Beverly Adams leads the tour.
10: In the 1930s, he was the one. He was the man. He was the second person to have a retrospective at MoMA.
9: But more than seven decades after her death, it's Kahlo who's evolved into an international pop culture phenomenon. As the trio walks through the exhibition designed by John Bowser, who also did the opera's sets and costumes, Frank lingers in front of a striking self-portrait by Kahlo. Her head is superimposed on the body of a deer that's shot through with arrows.
11: If I had to pick one Frida Kahlo painting that I would look at for the rest of my life, it was always going to be this one. I remember seeing this as a little girl. I was just kind of haunted by it.
9: So the seeds were planted early for Frank to translate what she saw into music. She reached out to Cruz nearly 20 years ago.
12: When Gabriela approached me about the project, I immediately said to her, I'm not interested in writing a biopic on Frida and Diego.
9: That's because it's been done over and over.

0: Is dead, but Diego is dying and he wants her to come back for the day of the dead. And immediately we both looked at each other. We were
1: that's it. That's it. We got the framework in our very first meeting.

0: It's not biographic. It's not their painting. It's a dream, no?
1: Deborah Kolker, who has a dance company in Brazil and has done work for Cirque du Soleil, directs and choreographs the Met's production. Skeletons do hip-hop movements. Chorus members wear death masks. The set features elements and images pulled from the artist's work.
0: I thought that I needed to bring this surrealism language all the time. It's through the imagination, through dance,

0: The opera, sung entirely in Spanish, is kind of a reverse Orpheus story. Diego wants Frida to return to the living, but down in the underworld, Frida remembers the physical and emotional pain from when she was alive. Kala was seriously injured in a bus accident as a teenager and spent the rest of her short life in chronic pain. Her relationship with the much older Rivera was both passionate and toxic. Mezzo-soprano Isabel Leonard sings and dances the role of Frida.
1: She's convinced to come back because she actually wants to see her art and she wants to see her house.

0: Nilo Cruz's libretto constantly references color, and for composer Gabriela Lena Frank, orchestral color is important too. In creating this operatic dreamscape, she makes some non-traditional choices.
1: One is the marimba, which is the quintessential instrument of Central America. So right, that's my main tribute to the Mexican culture, is the inclusion of this magnificent

0: Spanish baritone Carlos Alvarez plays Diego Rivera. He says the reunion with Frida is, to say the least, bittersweet.
1: They get together, they separate, they cannot touch each other. That's the only rule, not breakable. Death needs to have a distance with life. And then only when they touch each other is when Diego dies.
0: In a beautiful moment at the end of the opera, Frida and Diego stand center stage. Blossoms fall from above, and the chorus sings that their art is eternal.
2: This is the last dream of Frida and Diego.
0: Again, librettist Nilo Cruz.
2: And then you wonder at the beginning, whose dream is it? Is it his dream? Is it her dream? Or are we all dreaming this dream when we come to see this opera?
0: Audiences can see El Último Sueño de Frida y Diego at the Met through June 5th. It will be available live in theaters across the U.S. and internationally in HD on Saturday, May 30th. For NPR News, I'm Jeff London in New York.
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1: Live from NPR News in Washington, I'm Dave Mattingly. President Trump and China's President Xi Jinping are sitting down to a state banquet at this hour in Beijing.
2: I'd now like to raise a glass and propose a toast to the rich and enduring ties between the American and Chinese people. It's a very special relationship.
1: Earlier, Trump and Xi met for a couple of hours. China's foreign ministry says during their talks, Xi warned Trump the U.S. and China risk clashes over the future of Taiwan if it's not handled well, with Xi calling it the most important issue in the two countries' relationship. The White House readout of their talks made no mention of Taiwan. The White House does say Trump and Xi agreed on the importance of getting the Strait of Hormuz reopened to commercial ship traffic. China is Iran's leading buyer of crude oil. Russian missile and drone attacks over the last 2 days have left at least five people dead and dozens wounded. Ukraine's president, Volodymyr Zelensky, says Moscow has launched more than 1,500 drones at Kyiv and other Ukrainian cities. He says an apartment block in the capital was leveled. It's official. Kevin Warsh will be the next chair of the Federal Reserve. The Senate voted to confirm Warsh yesterday, 54-45, mostly along party lines. Warsh will replace Jerome Powell, whose current term as Fed chief ends tomorrow. This is NPR News from Washington. Activist Denise Powell has been declared the winner of Nebraska's Democratic primary in the race for the 2nd congressional district seat. She will face Republican Brinker Harding, a member of the Omaha City Council, in November. Powell and Harding are competing for the House seat being left open by the retirement of five-term Republican Congressman Don Bacon. The World Health Organization is out with a new report on how countries are doing to meet key health targets. The WHO says progress towards making people healthier is slowing and in some areas reversing. But NPR's Jonathan Lambert says there are some positive findings as well.
3: Between 2010 and 2024, the number of new HIV infections went down by half, and around a billion people gained access to safe drinking water and sanitation over the past decade. But progress is slipping in other areas. One of the biggest killers, malaria, has ticked up more than 8% since 2015, and one quarter of the global population has faced financial hardship because of health costs. Overall, officials say global goals of drastically eliminating the prevalence of many diseases by 2030 are now out of reach. They say the situation could get even worse as a result of the cuts the U.S. made to foreign aid last year, which aren't covered by this report. Jonathan Lambert, NPR News.
1: 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I'm Dave Mattingly, NPR News in Washington.
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1: This is Morning Edition from NPR News. I'm Michelle Martin in Washington, D.C.
2: And I'm Steve Inskeep in Beijing. Okay, Chinese state media are reporting at least one thing that President Xi told President Trump.
1: Xi made a statement about Taiwan. China's president said if that relationship is not handled well, the U.S. and China will clash. He said it could put their whole relationship in jeopardy. The U.S. readout of their conversation makes no mention of Taiwan. Taiwan is a U.S. security partner.
2: Okay, what do we make of that? NPR's Anthony Kuhn has covered East Asia for many, many years. He joins us from Seoul, South Korea. Anthony, it's good to talk with you.
3: You too, Steve.
2: Is Taiwan worried about a warning like the one that came out today?
3: Well, Taiwanese cabinet spokesperson Michelle Lee responded to Xi's warning by saying that the sole source of instability in the Taiwan Strait and the region is China's military threat against Taiwan, or put another way, the risk of authoritarian expansion. Previously, the official line out of Taipei has been that the government is concerned but not overly worried. Taiwan's foreign minister Lin Jialong spoke to reporters earlier this week, and he put it this way. We maintain continuous communication with the U.S., he said, both publicly and privately, and we are confident in the stable development of Taiwan-U.S. relations. Now, Lin said he thinks that Taiwan is not high on the U.S. agenda, which is dominated by trade in Iran, but clearly China puts it front and center. The U.S. government keeps insisting that there is no change in U.S. policy toward Taiwan, but Lin Jialong added that ultimately the U.S. side is led by Trump, and he seems to be suggesting that Trump could veer away from established policy.
2: Well, that is an interesting thought because there are a lot of countries in the region that have a stake in the United States and China's relationship. A lot of countries rely on the United States for potential defense against China. And let's talk about a key U.S. ally, Japan. What's Japan saying here?
3: Well, their ties remain at the frostiest they've been in over a decade. And this started back in November when Prime Minister Sanae Takaichi said that Japan could possibly get involved militarily in case of a Chinese attack or blockade of Taiwan. And China launched a global pressure campaign to try to get Takaichi to retract her remarks. That's still going on. President Trump did not exactly leap to Japan's defense right away. Japan still hopes that he will in Beijing, or at least that in his eagerness to cut a deal with China, Trump will not sell out Japan's or Taiwan's interests or use them as a bargaining chip.
2: Are there smaller countries in the region that feel like they have to hedge their bets? They have to be friendly with both the U.S. and China?
3: Yes, you could say many countries are double hedging or triple hedging. They're trying to stay both on Beijing and Washington's good sides at the same time as they're busy building ties among themselves. These leaders are aware of President Trump's longtime skepticism about allies and alliances, and they've heard his public remarks about a U.S.-China G2, which is shorthand for the U.S. and China taking charge of global governance. An example of leaders' response is Japanese Prime Minister Sanae Takaichi, who just visited Vietnam and Australia, and her message was that middle powers need to cooperate on economic security in order to preserve their own autonomy and protect them from economic coercion by other countries. Another example, of course, is Canadian Prime Minister Mark Carney, who, after he clashed with President Trump over tariffs last year, signed trade and security deals with 12 countries and told leaders at the World Economic Forum that, as he put it, if we're not at the table, we're on the menu.
2: NPR's Anthony Kuhn in Seoul, thanks so much.
3: Thanks, Steve.
1: First, Nike, then the New York Times. The Trump administration says their hiring practices discriminate against white people. NPR's Andrea Hsu considers whether the NFL may be next.
4: What Nike, the New York Times, and the NFL have in common is that they've all had policies aimed at getting a diverse set of candidates for open jobs. In fact, many companies embrace what's known as diverse slate policies after the murder of George Floyd in 2020, as diversity, equity, and inclusion became a corporate catchphrase. But perhaps the most famous of such policies is the NFL's Rooney Rule. It was adopted in 2003 to address the persistently low numbers of black coaches in a league whose athletes are majority black.
5: What I was looking for is a solution that would be a unifying solution, which was to have an inclusive process as opposed to dictating outcomes.
4: That's civil rights attorney Cyrus Merry, one of the architects of the rule, speaking with NPR in 2022. He said fair competition was his guiding principle.
5: You should be able to look at who's the best by getting people in the process.
4: A broad range of people. Over the years, the Rooney Rule's effectiveness has been panned, but NFL teams are still required to interview at least two people of color or women for top jobs like head coach, and at least one person of color or a woman for other senior roles. Now, civil rights laws generally prohibit employers from taking race or sex into consideration when making employment decisions. But creating a slate of diverse candidates was widely considered legal. Not now. Andrea Lucas, who heads the Equal Employment Opportunity Commission, says even in the interview selection phase, you can't be weighing a candidate's race or sex.
6: All it has to do is motivate, in whole or in part, your decision making, and you're into unlawful territory.
4: Back in 2024, the conservative group America First Legal sent the EEOC a request for an investigation into the Rooney Rule. The agency didn't respond to a question about what, if anything's happened with that. But meantime, Florida's Attorney General James Uthmeyer has raised objections of his own, posting a video to X in March.
7: Florida law is clear. Hiring decisions cannot be based on race. And the Rooney Rule mandates race-based interviews and incentivizes race-based decisions. That's discrimination.
4: NFL Commissioner Roger Goodell addressed the matter at a press conference days later. He noted the rule isn't a hiring mandate, but rather something that has helped teams find the best talent.
8: The Rooney Rule's been around a long time. We've evolved it. We've changed it. We'll continue to do that as circumstances warrant.
4: Pam Kukas, CEO of the consulting firm Working Ideal, advises companies and nonprofits on how to create fair and inclusive workplaces. She says it's important to remember why employers adopted diverse slate policies in the first place.
9: Often because there was a history of unequal access.
4: Especially to leadership roles for people of color and women. Kukas says diverse slates can help employers identify barriers keeping people out of those jobs. If an employer ends up with only white male candidates in the final rounds of interviews, maybe it's because they're not recruiting broadly, or because there's a requirement in the job posting that's not actually needed for the job.
9: Or just because we assume that somebody who went to a particular school or had a particular prior job is per se going to be better than somebody else who has a different background.
4: In its lawsuit against the New York Times, the EEOC alleges something else, that the company excluded a white man from a final round of interviews for a deputy editor job because his race or sex didn't match what they were looking for. In a statement, the Times called the allegations politically motivated and said it hired the most qualified candidate, adding, quote, "She is an excellent editor." Andrea Hsu, NPR News.

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2: Good morning, I'm Michelle Martin. Building a nest isn't easy. Birds have to find the right twigs, lay them out just so, and find other materials to line the nest. Some songbirds found a shortcut, stealing. A recent study looked at more than 200 songbird nests in Hawaii. They found 39 instances of theft from other nests. Usually the pilfered nests were empty, but in some cases the birds were home and the victim's nest failed as a result. Talk about foul behavior. It's Morning Edition.
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2: This is Morning Edition from NPR News. I'm Michelle Martin.
4: And I'm Steve Inskeep. We're in China for a presidential summit, but we're not missing the chance to look around China itself. And we found a story that says something about China's health. This is a hard-smoking nation. You see men with cigarettes everywhere. This spring, a woman confronted a man smoking at a bus stop in the city of Shenzhen. Police intervened, and the incident spread on social media. The woman in that incident did not talk with us, but we learned that other women in Shenzhen regularly confront smokers in crowded areas. And we asked two of them to meet us at Starbucks.
5: Hi,
6: Steve.
5: Hi, nice to meet you. You saw my picture. That's great. Okay, that's good.
6: Yeah, to ensure that you are real NPR reporters.
4: Lula Wong describes herself as an extrovert and her friend Hilda Wong as an introvert.
5: You're more of a silent person. But it seems to me you were not silent.
7: That's great.
5: On social media.
4: Hilda has been scolding smokers and posting video of the encounters. People in China smoke far more than in the U.S. One study finds close to half of Chinese men are smokers. Very few women are, and it may not be coincidence that the people complaining are women.
7: I have some video on my account I can show you.
4: Hilda played a widely shared clip of herself lecturing a man who has a cigarette in hand. He says she has no right to put him on video. She tells the man he's an embarrassment and he walks away. Hilda, the introvert, says she gets so upset about smoking, her personality has changed. Her friend Lulo says she has asked this question of men.
7: Is your cigarette a good thing for you to suck?
4: The recent smoking incident that involved Shenzhen police was even more dramatic. A woman confronted a smoker at a bus stop. He didn't put it out. She poured juice on his cigarette. He threw the empty cup at her. Police took both into custody. In social media posts later taken down, the woman claimed the police strip-searched her. The state-owned China Daily said a female officer gave her, quote, a safety check in accordance with regulations. China Daily adds the man was breaking Shenzhen's rules for bus stops. He was fined, and the issue was resolved. The two Shenzhen women we met say the larger issue is not resolved.
6: I hate bros. Sorry.
4: What is a bro to you?
6: Lower IQ and less civilized, don't respect others.
4: Is that all men or just some of them?
6: Yes, I'm sorry, but yes.
4: It's all. Lulo suggested she didn't mean this literally, saying humor is the art of being offensive. But it was clear we needed a response from men, so we approached every smoker we found up and down the block.
8: Okay, thank you. Sit down.
4: Okay. Sit down, said Tan Tiaxian, who was sitting on a bench where he kept offering me a cigarette.
5: Thanks for offering, but no, I don't smoke.
4: He works in a kitchen when he's not smoking.
7: I love smoking.
4: He's been doing it since his time as an army pilot 40 years ago.
5: Have you ever had any health effects?
7: It's refreshing.
4: He adds that he has a cough, but he's fine. He says men traditionally had the pleasure of smoking because men were in charge. But when I told him about the women confronting men on social media, he surprised me.
7: It's good. Not smoking is good for your health.
4: Of the five male smokers on that block who agreed to talk with us, not one seemed upset by the activists. Though some men have seemed upset when scolded on video, men on this block said they wouldn't mind a lecture if it helped them get over their addiction. This is NPR News.

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0: It's Morning Edition from NPR News. I'm Steve Inskeep.
1: And I'm Michelle Martin. Prosecutors in South Carolina are working to retry former lawyer Alec Murdoch. The state Supreme Court overturned the former lawyer's convictions for murdering his wife and son. It ruled Wednesday that he did not get a fair trial. South Carolina Public Radio's Victoria Hansen covered that six-week-long trial, and she's with us now to tell us this latest chapter. Victoria, good morning.
2: Good morning.
1: So first, what was the court's reasoning?
2: Well, it comes down to two words, jury tampering. The five justices all agreed that former Colleton County Clerk of Court Becky Hill tried to influence jurors to reach that guilty verdict. They say she wanted to push sales of a book she was writing about the trial. Clerks, by the way, they help manage jurors during a trial. Now, the justices said in their ruling Wednesday, Hill made egregious comments to jurors that attacked Murdoch's credibility. Among those comments, Hill told jurors to watch Murdoch's body language as he testified, calling it an epic day. Prosecutors have argued Hill's comments were innocuous and not meant to persuade. Here's Attorney General Alan Wilson.
3: We believe that it was harmless error, and so obviously when the court came to a different conclusion, it was obviously disappointing to me personally.
2: But the justices called Hill's comments, quote, shocking jury interference.
1: So what's next for the prosecution?
2: Well, Attorney General Wilson says they could ask the justices to reconsider their decision or appeal to the U.S. Supreme Court. But right now, they plan to retry the 57-year-old as soon as possible, perhaps within the year. What's more, Wilson wants to hold that new trial in the same rural community. The clerk of court, by the way, who caused the mistrial, she no longer works there. Now, the Attorney General won't disclose if there will be a new strategy for the case, but the justices did say in their ruling Wednesday, much of the evidence about Murdoch's alleged financial crimes should not have been allowed in his murder trial. He was accused of stealing millions from former clients and his own law firm. Here's lead prosecutor Creighton Waters.
4: We had a viable reason for putting in this evidence, and so we did so. Ultimately, the court, as the AG said, ruled on Becky Hill, and then they said, while we're at it, hey, this is permissible evidence, but let's put some guardrails in place.
2: As for those guardrails, the justices said any evidence that is not necessary and is prejudicial will not be allowed in the new trial. In a statement released shortly after the ruling Wednesday, Murdoch's defense team said they expect this retrial to look a lot different because you may recall the initial jury heard roughly 12 hours of testimony just about his alleged financial crimes.
1: And what about Murdoch himself? What's next for him?
2: Well, the head of a once powerful and wealthy legal family will remain in state prison where he has been since March of 2023. He was sentenced to decades behind bars after pleading guilty to both state and federal financial crimes. But still, this is very much a win for Murdoch. He has adamantly denied murdering his wife, Maggie, and his son, Paul. As for the new trial, it will likely get just as much attention as the first one, if not even more. There are already numerous books, a movie, podcasts, and documentaries, and now a new chapter in Murdoch's story.
1: Victoria Hansen with South Carolina Public Radio. Victoria, you're going to be busy. Thanks so much for talking to us.
2: Thank you.
1: We're going to get some legal analysis now with Elliot Williams, who also plays that role on CNN. He's a former federal prosecutor. Elliot, good morning to you.
5: Morning, Michelle.
1: So how common is it for a state Supreme Court to throw out a high-profile murder conviction like this?
5: It's not common to throw out a high-profile murder or any murder conviction only because appeals courts tend to defer what happened down below. Now, Michelle, there are really two surefire ways to ensure that a case gets thrown out. As Victoria had said, number one, tampering with a jury. And number two, as this court hinted at, prejudicing the defendant by putting in too much evidence about his past crime. So there were really two tripwires here that the court found.
1: And what does it say to you that this was a unanimous decision?
5: Oh, it's striking here. I mean, you know, something that the court did touch on was Becky Hill, this court clerk's position in the court. She's an authority figure, and any comment she made, even ones that weren't heard by most of the jurors, they regarded as particularly troubling. So there's a presumption that the trial has been undermined or prejudiced when there is a comments like this or statements made to juries. So in general, courts just don't like when juries are messed with, and that's really what happened here. So it is striking.
1: How challenging do you think it will be to get an impartial jury for a new trial?
5: It'll be tough, given that this is one of the smallest counties in South Carolina. Everybody, certainly the fact that you and I are talking about this on national public radio, is itself indicative of how much this case has penetrated the public consciousness, right? And they have to draw that jury from that local pool. Now, look, they can just try to find a bigger pool and get more people.
1: Hey, let me just stop you here. Who says they have to? I mean, why couldn't they move the venue? Why does it have to come from that same community?
5: Oh, they could move the venue. The presumption is that someone is tried by a jury of their peers in the jurisdiction in which the trial happened. That's really out of the United States Constitution. Now, if that's not possible, they certainly can move it, but the first place they're going to look is in that community. I would think the defense would actually petition to get it moved to somewhere else just for that reason. But again, it's a small community, and everybody, as Victoria talked about, this was a prominent member of the community. The law firm was very important in the community, and a lot of people are going to know the judge, jury, defendant, all else. So it'll be tricky.
1: But you know what? This actually raises another question for me. Yes, this is a very high-profile individual. His defense team is also very well known. Everybody knows everybody. If that's the kind of conduct that this clerk was exhibiting with a jury, it does make me wonder about whether similar conduct was seen in cases that weren't so high-profile. And is anybody going to look into that?
5: The problem is that you have to have evidence of it, or you have to have some, it has to have been established in some way, and it's hard to find. I would note that the misconduct here by Becky Hill wasn't even discovered until, I believe, a year after the trial had even happened in the first place. It's just hard to find instances in which an individual says under their breath to jurors as they're walking in, watch his body language, don't be fooled by him, and so on. And so it can be very, very tricky, but I don't doubt that certainly there are improprieties in cases all across the country. You just have to find them.
1: Before we let you go, state records show the first trial cost taxpayers nearly $500,000. Is cost an issue here or a factor in deciding whether to retry something?
5: I don't think cost will be a factor here, but trials cost a lot of money, and I would assume the next one will as well.
1: That is former U.S. Deputy Assistant Attorney General Elliot Williams. He's also a legal analyst for CNN. Elliot, thank you.
5: Thanks a lot, Michelle. Take care.

0: This is Morning Edition from NPR News. I'm Michelle Martin.
1: And I'm Steve Inskeep.
2: 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It's 5 a.m.
0: Good morning. China and the U.S. released their accounts of the meeting between their presidents. China's says it warned President Trump over Taiwan. Has the summit made any progress? It's Morning Edition from NPR News. American and Chinese firms are each trying to survive without the other. I'm Michelle Martin in Washington, D.C.
1: And I'm Steve Inskeep in Beijing. We follow up on the story of Huawei, a tech firm that's trying to compete without American chips. Also, how did cheap housing fuel China's rise? And an appeals court hears President Trump's bid to punish law firms he doesn't like. Lower courts have already sided with the lawyers. It's Thursday, May 14th. This day in 2018, the U.S. Supreme Court ruled that states could legalize sports gambling. The news is next.
3: Live from NPR News in Washington, I'm Korva Coleman. President Trump is attending a state banquet in Beijing with his host, Chinese President Xi Jinping. In dinner remarks, Trump praised the U.S.-Chinese relationship.
4: The American and Chinese people share much in common. We value hard work. We value courage and achievement. We love our families and we love our countries. Together, we have the chance to draw on these values to create a future of greater prosperity, cooperation, and happiness and peace for our children. We love our children. This region and the world is a special world with the two of us united and together.
3: Trump has also formally invited Xi to the United States for a state visit in late September. The U.S. and China have both released statements following Trump and Xi's meeting today. China says it emphasized to the United States differences over Taiwan could lead to conflict between the U.S. and China. The U.S. statement did not mention Taiwan at all. It said both countries agreed to improve economic ties. Taiwan's government is pushing back against China's warning that problems over Taiwan could lead to conflict. NPR's Anthony Kuhn reports.
5: Following a meeting of Taiwan's cabinet, cabinet spokesperson Michelle Li told reporters that China's military threats are the sole source of instability in the Taiwan Strait and the region. She thanked the U.S. for its long-standing support of Taiwan. Other neighbors of China are watching the summit closely for any shifts in U.S. position. Japanese media quote Finance Minister Satsuki Katayama is telling visiting Treasury Secretary Scott Bessent on Tuesday that China's treatment of Japan, such as cutting off rare earth exports, is, as she put it, terrible and unfair. She said the U.S. has promised to make this point to China, but there's been no word of that from the summit so far. Anthony Kuhn, NPR News, Seoul.
3: President Trump's Board of Peace is struggling to advance its plans for the rehabilitation of Gaza. Israel is violating the ceasefire. Hamas is resisting calls to begin disarmament. NPR's Daniel Estrin has more from Tel Aviv.
6: Board of Peace High Representative Nikolai Mladenov has been holding talks with Hamas officials and Israeli Prime Minister Benjamin Netanyahu. He gave a rare press conference Wednesday.
7: We have a ceasefire. It is far from perfect. There are violations every day.
6: Gaza health officials say Israel has killed more than 850 people there since the ceasefire was declared. Mladenov also said Hamas should give up control and disarm.
7: We are asking the political leadership of those who govern Gaza now to step aside. We're not asking Hamas to disappear as a political movement.
6: Hamas says it will not give up control until a new Palestinian leadership committee enters Gaza. Daniel Estrin, NPR News, Tel Aviv.
3: And you're listening to NPR News from Washington. The Federal Aviation Administration says it will put transponders in vehicles that work at airports. This comes after two Air Canada pilots were killed at LaGuardia Airport in New York in March. Their jet collided with an airport fire truck that did not have a transponder. In Mississippi, a special legislative session to redraw the state's Supreme Court maps has been canceled. Elise Gregg of the Gulf States Newsroom and Mississippi Public Broadcasting says that came after the U.S. Supreme Court gutted a key provision of the Voting Rights Act.
8: A federal judge had originally ruled that those Mississippi Supreme Court districts violated the Voting Rights Act and needed to be redrawn. But with the Calais decision, both parties in the case asked that the ruling be overturned. Governor Tate Reeves says because of that, there's no need for the special session that would have started next week. But redistricting is still the goal. Here's Reeves on Supertalk Mississippi Media.
9: I would submit to you we ought to take the entire map, legislative map, and we should take the entire Supreme Court map, and we should take the entire congressional map, and we should draw based upon partisanship.
8: On social media, Reeves says he expects that to happen between now and elections in 2027. For NPR News, I'm Elise Gregg in Jackson, Mississippi.
3: Meanwhile, Georgia will redraw its congressional maps. Governor Brian Kemp has called a special legislative session for June. But Georgia state lawmakers won't create maps for this year's midterms. The state maps would be used in 2028 for the next presidential election. I'm Corva Coleman, NPR News.
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2: 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Us together, we are going to keep free speech and truth alive. Hey, so today it's cloudy in the morning. It's going to get into the lower 70s, then at night into the upper 50s. UV index is at 9, so watch that skin. Good air quality from Coastal to Temecula, moderate from Antelope Valley out to Victor Valley. Downtown LA is 55, Claremont 50, Lancaster 60 is 58 right here in Santa Monica at 507.
13: It's Morning Edition from NPR News. I'm Michelle Martin in Washington, D.C.
1: And I'm Steve Inskeep in Beijing, where President Trump is in the middle of a summit with China's president. The two presidents attended a state dinner, and each has made a toast this evening. Earlier today, they met for policy discussions, and we have a bit of news about what was said and also how it was communicated. Each government released what's called a readout, a summary of that private meeting of the presidents. China says that its president issued a warning on Taiwan. The U.S. says that its president talked about trade and Iran. In a moment, we'll ask a veteran diplomat where those summaries come from. We begin with the news. NPR's China correspondent Jennifer Pak is here in Beijing. Hey there, Jennifer.
14: Hey, Steve.
1: Okay, first, what does the Chinese version, the Chinese account of this meeting say?
14: Well, it doesn't give a lot of specifics on what was agreed upon, just what Xi wanted or said. And he said that he wants to work with President Trump to steer the two countries towards a landmark year, making 2026 a landmark year, that they should work towards constructive strategic stability, and that this is a turbulent world, that if the two countries join hands, they can do great things. As you mentioned, he also stated that Taiwan is a very important issue. It cannot be mishandled because it will disrupt U.S.-China relations if it is not handled properly.
15: Okay, so that's the Chinese version of what the president said. The U.S. has this statement that emphasizes other issues like trade and the Strait of Hormuz, saying the two sides agreed the Strait of Hormuz must, quote, remain open, although it seems currently to be closed. So what do you make of that?
14: I mean, these are the issues that President Trump has been hammering on and on. He said that, you know, China needs to expand its markets for American businesses. This is an issue that goes back to Trump 1.0. He said they want Chinese investment into their industries. China would say, we have tried, but you're blocking us. President Trump also talked about the fentanyl issue. Remember, at the start of his second term, he imposed tariffs on Chinese exports for that reason, saying that the Chinese government didn't do enough to stop fentanyl precursors from flowing into the U.S. And also you have purchases for agricultural goods, that of course is very important, and also American oil. This is something new, that apparently China had agreed to buy more American oil, so it's less dependent on oil in the Middle East.
15: Okay, so that's the Chinese statement, the U.S. statement. Jennifer, you've read them both. Is there anything else that stands out to you about either of them?
14: Well, the Chinese media have really put a lot of emphasis on stability. This encapsulates a lot. Stability could mean stability in trade. You know, the tariffs going up and down. It's been a roller coaster ride for manufacturers, also American importers. Stability could also refer to the Iran war. And so it could also refer to the Taiwan issue, because that's what Beijing sees as a red line.
15: I guess it might also refer to the idea that China wants to see itself as the world stabilizer, as the U.S. seems less stable.
14: Yes, well, it's easy when China is saying that we didn't start a war.
15: NPR's Jennifer Pack, thanks so much.
14: Thank you.
15: We'll talk through those statements with Richard Haass, a longtime U.S. diplomat, also was president of the Council on Foreign Relations. Ambassador, welcome back.
16: Good to be with you, Steve.
15: Is it unusual that each side at a summit like this would offer a summary of the president's conversation and they say very different things?
16: It's not unusual that they would offer their respective summaries. That they're so divergent is, it's reflective of the reality that the two sides have very different priorities. For China, obviously what matters most is Taiwan, Taiwan, Taiwan. And for the U.S., there's a range of issues, but with this president, first and foremost is trade and reducing the imbalance of trade that exists between us.
15: I guess this describes a conversation of each side saying, this is what is important to me, as opposed to saying, this is what we have agreed on.
16: Absolutely. And my sense is there won't be a lot of agreement, certainly on the big issues. But I'm also struck, particularly with the toasts at the beginning of the banquet, just how calm it was, how normal it was. They both spoke positively about the dynamic, the historical dynamic of U.S.-Chinese relations, leaving out the awkward periods in our history. Again, for the Trump administration, it was surprisingly traditional. I'd almost use that word. So I take this as a good sign. Plus, it was announced that President Xi Jinping will be coming to the United States in September. That's the time of the annual meeting, opening of the UN General Assembly. He and the president will meet again. So this shows some progress since the earlier tariff wars of, say, 12 months ago. It seems to me this relationship has settled down somewhat.
15: You allude to the banquet, this big, big event at the Great Hall of the People here in Beijing. The two presidents each gave a toast, and President Trump did give a fairly conventional toast in which he mentioned, I believe, September 24 as the date at which President Xi will be in the United States. Now, you mentioned China's warning on Taiwan. They're repeating a bunch of words they've said before many, many times about Taiwan. But is it still news that they said it?
16: The fact that they said it so prominently up front, that says to me it's a message, it's almost a preemptive message. And what I think they're looking for is to get a better sense of where Donald Trump stands on Taiwan. They are hoping to come away not with a new U.S. position, though they'd love one, but I think what they're hoping to come away with a deeper understanding of the extent of his commitment to Taiwan, whether in terms of arms, rhetoric, or if push ever came to shove. I think they're looking for insight, because Donald Trump, as you know, is a rather hard guy to predict. His policy toward Taiwan, his words and his deeds have been, shall we say, inconsistent. So I think the Chinese are hoping to come away with a better grasp of where he stands.
15: What message is President Trump sending by rounding up a bunch of CEOs to bring along to this?
16: Well, a big part of foreign policy for Donald Trump is trade. You'd almost say for him, the business of foreign policy is business. He hates trade imbalances where China exports to us much more than we export to them. So he wants to see Boeing sell a lot of aircraft. He'd like to see fuel, say natural gas sales to China, probably soybeans, probably beef, things like that. I think it's also perhaps a statement that in areas of high technology, we're pretty strong, China. You should pay attention to that. So I think it's got multiple messages there.
15: Richard Haass, this summit is not over. There may be further statements after another round of meetings tomorrow. But based on what we know so far about what has been on the agenda, is there anything in this relationship between the United States and China that has not been discussed that you think would be very important to discuss?
16: Probably a few things. One will be Iran. The United States, they've both talked about the importance of getting the Strait of Hormuz back open. The question is, what, if anything, will China signal that it's prepared to say to Iran privately? I think that's one thing, and maybe what they might ask in exchange. I think the United States will probably continue to press China, or at least I hope we will, not to help Russia in Ukraine. Possibly also some preliminary conversation about AI, artificial intelligence. There's a lot of people hoping that the two great powers can come up almost with an arms control regime, Steve, where we allow good parts of AI to go forward but push back against the destabilizing ones. I, for one, think that's, shall we say, wildly optimistic. But I wouldn't be surprised if AI were on the agenda.
15: This is interesting. You're talking about something like the nuclear arms control agreements that were negotiated once upon a time. Are you feeling that AI would be even harder to restrain through those agreements than nuclear weapons were?
16: Absolutely. Think about it. It's so much more dynamic. It takes place in so many places. Plus, it's an area of such commercial importance. So I think the idea that you could get a regime, a collective regime of restraint, is extraordinarily optimistic and unlikely to come about.
15: Especially since any country in the world could eventually be playing that game. Richard Haass,
16: Absolutely.
15: Thanks so much.
16: Thank you, sir.
0: Iran is implementing a new system to collect fees from ships passing through the Strait of Hormuz. The U.S. description of a meeting between Presidents Trump and Xi Jinping says she opposed Iran charging that money. China's description did not. NPR's Jackie Northam reports on what's being called Iran's toll booth.
17: Before the war in Iran, ships could freely pass through the Strait of Hormuz. Now, any vessel movement will be formally regulated by Iran. Under the newly created Persian Gulf Strait Authority, ships wanting to cross the vital choke point need to get permission. That begins with an email to the Islamic Revolutionary Guard Corps.
18: They respond with something as straightforward as an Excel spreadsheet, asking for all kinds of information.
17: Brett Erickson heads up Obsidian Risk Advisors. He says there are more than 40 questions that need to be answered before a ship can proceed.
18: They ask for things like origin country and origin point, destination, the type of vessel, the vessel value, vessel cargo, the nationality of the crew, number of crew. And when this is received, they essentially give a green light or red light to whether or not you can navigate.
17: Erickson says the Revolutionary Guard would then guide a ship through the Strait of Hormuz via radio communication. At that point, a payment will have to be made. Erickson says this is where it gets murky. It's unclear of the amount of payment, or if in fact any ships have paid since the toll was established. Ian Ralby heads up Auxilium Worldwide, a nonprofit working on ocean governance issues. He says it's unlikely many ships will pay a fee.
19: Payment to the proposed authority would potentially be considered funding of terrorism under international financing of terrorism laws.
17: Robbie says the U.S., the U.K., the European Union, and others have sanctioned the Revolutionary Guard Corps. Paying a toll to the IRGC would violate those sanctions.
19: So this is a real problem for ship owners. It may be successful in getting the ship out, but it may also cause that vessel that gets out, along with all its companion vessels around the world, to be sanctioned for terrorist financing.
17: Ralby says the Strait of Hormuz is an international waterway, and Iran's decision to implement tolls violates freedom of navigation, and it also sets a bad precedent.
19: The worrying thing is, if it is in any way formalized, we will likely see other states and other parts of the world around key choke points start to think similarly.
17: which could further snarl up the maritime movement of goods and energy. Jackie Northam, NPR News.

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0: This is Morning Edition from NPR News. I'm Michelle Martin.
9: And I'm Steve Inskeep in Beijing. The summit here between President Trump and China's President Xi may help their countries do more business, but there's a reality below the surface of that. Companies in each country are having to learn to do business without the other country. We heard yesterday about a U.S. company seeking rare earth minerals independent of China. Today, we visit a Chinese company trying to do business independent of American chips. The company is Huawei, which the U.S. targeted for years. Its headquarters is south of here in the giant city of Shenzhen. When we went to that city, we saw little outward sign of the long U.S. campaign. Now, out here on the street, we can see what a high-profile company Huawei is. The founder is a legendary Chinese entrepreneur. One of his daughters is here on a billboard endorsing a brand of Baijiu, Chinese alcohol. We toured Huawei's flagship store, which looks like a combination Apple store and auto dealership. They sell phones and laptops and self-driving cars. Huawei does not have its own car brand, but sells the sensors, radar, and cameras for many other companies' cars. An employee rode along with us on a test drive.
10: And to activate the automatic driving, I'm just pressing this button.
9: Okay. The car drives smoothly and accelerates only a little over the speed limit. Oh, so it will go 20% over the speed limit, but not more than that. The employee, who the company asked us not to name because she's not an authorized spokesperson, offered to have my car seat give me a massage. I can get a massage from this car? She gave an instruction, the chair activated, and it felt like a knuckle in my back. As the knuckle moved, she explained why she was not giving the car instructions in English.
10: Currently, the AI assistants only understand Chinese.
9: Oh, okay. Because you're focused on the Chinese market. That's one market the United States can never close to Huawei. Inside the store, an employee showed us other cars with sensors on the doors.
11: I'm going to show you some features. Like, usually you're going to open the door by your hands. But for this one, have you saw Star Wars before?
9: Yeah. He says you can use the Force. You reached out your hand without touching the door and just kind of waved and it opened. When I last visited Huawei 7 years ago, the company was reaching out to dominate the telecommunications world. Its buildings were so ornate, they brought palaces to mind. Some were literally designed to look like old European squares and chateaus. Today, the buildings are still breathtaking, but U.S. pressure altered what goes on inside, as we heard from

0: internet company that dominated Wi-Fi and sold smartphones. The first Trump administration accused Huawei of being a front for the Chinese army. Investigations revealed no proof, but the U.S. pushed Huawei out of America and lobbied other countries to reject it too. The U.S. denied all Chinese companies high-end computer chips.
1: At its worst, Huawei's revenues collapsed by, I think, something like 30%. And Huawei had a significant problem acquiring the chips for its smartphones using Google's Android software system and its smartphones, as well as running into supply chain issues of all sorts, because at the end of the day, the United States is still a leading technologist.
2: How did they try to recover from that?
1: By focusing more on the Chinese market.
0: Remember the car that only speaks Chinese? China's auto industry is less exposed to U.S. sanctions. Huawei also had to design its own, often inferior, chips.
1: As well as taking advantage of the leakiness of U.S. controls, because they are still able to acquire chips from abroad.
0: Above all, Huawei invested. It's in a country where conditions encourage that. The company kept up research and development spending. It built a new campus where engineers research artificial intelligence. Huawei has not trumpeted this story. Its founder rarely does interviews anymore. But when we visited, the company put a longtime executive on the record, Alan Fan, their chief intellectual property rights officer. He recalled when the U.S. cut off chips from the Taiwanese maker TSMC.
3: TSMC was basically the foundry of the world, so that was a big deal. So at the time, I think many of our products cannot be shipped because of that.
0: And we're talking about even just basic things like a phone. You need really good chips for a phone.
3: Phones are not basic things.
0: Okay.
3: Phones are small, but it's very, very complicated.
0: Yeah.
3: It's thousands of parts. Some core component of phones cannot be supplied. Because they are designed by Huawei, they cannot be manufactured by TSMC, so we had a problem.
0: How are you making phones or other consumer products without the chips that normally would be running those products?
3: We can't. We couldn't.
0: Until they developed phones that ran on inferior chips. Sometimes Huawei phones overheat, but they include flashy features like folding screens.
3: We still have to compete, and we try to focus on the things that we can, you know, still make a difference.
0: More than chips or software, Alan Fan talked of ecosystems. When Huawei worked with Google, it had access to an ecosystem of companies and products and services surrounding Google. Now it's had to develop its own. Is it important to your country that this company succeed?
3: I think it will be a sign, you know, if Huawei is successful, then it's a sign that the Chinese supply chain is robust and independent.
0: Dan Wong, the analyst at Stanford, says Huawei definitely suffered, but its revenue has gradually recovered.
1: It is a hungrier company, it is a more Chinese company, and really desperate to succeed because it has suffered some pretty serious insults at the hand of the U.S. Department of Commerce.
2: Did the U.S. sanctions on Huawei ultimately work from the U.S. point of view?
1: Well, this is a tangled debate, and I think that there is a view that U.S. government sanctions on Chinese companies have worked writ large in a way because China is obviously behind on artificial intelligence. But there is a longer-term view that one can see, which is that 10 years from now, 20, 30 years from now, what we will see is that U.S. actions triggered this giant spurt of enthusiasm among Chinese companies, and the U.S. government, by denying these products to the Chinese, really forced them into creating credible alternatives to American supply.
0: Tech companies here in China have not yet built that alternative. President Trump came here for the summit with American CEOs, including the head of an AI chip maker. His presence is a visual reminder to President Xi of what the United States still has and that China still wants. This is NPR News.
4: I'm Domenico Montanaro, senior political editor and correspondent for NPR. 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
5: 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Oh my gosh, that's coming up. One day left to enter to win. So remember, if you missed it live, we have it

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1: Live from NPR News in Washington, I'm Dave Mattingly. As President Trump seeks to focus on trade during his visit to Beijing, China's president has raised the issue of Taiwan, calling it the most important topic between the U.S. and China. At bilateral talks earlier today, China's foreign ministry said Xi Jinping warned of potential clashes between Washington and Beijing if Taiwan is not handled properly. Israel is continuing attacks in Lebanon as Israeli and Lebanese diplomats head into a new round of peace talks today in Washington. NPR's Jaina Raff says Israeli attacks yesterday left at least 22 people dead.
2: Israel issued new warnings that it could attack more villages in southern Lebanon and the Bekaa Valley. Peace talks are expected to discuss a U.S.-brokered ceasefire in place since April 17th. Despite the ceasefire, the aid group Save the Children says an average of 4 children a day have been killed or wounded in Israeli strikes since then. Attacks Wednesday included Israeli drone strikes on several vehicles along main highways south of Beirut. A woman and her 2 children were among those killed. Israel did not say who it was targeting. Hezbollah has been launching drone and other attacks against Israeli forces. Jaina Raff, NPR News, Beirut.
1: This is NPR News. Ukraine's president says 2 days of Russian missile and drone attacks have left at least 5 people dead and dozens wounded. Volodymyr Zelensky says an entire apartment block in Kyiv was leveled in the attacks, which he says included more than 1,500 drones. Ecuador's president is in Washington this week, touting his country's military cooperation with the Pentagon. The 2 militaries have been working together to combat drug trafficking in Ecuador. However, nearly 2 dozen members of Congress and human rights organizations accuse Ecuador of harming civilians, as NPR's Carrie Kahn reports.
3: The lawmakers, most from the left wing of the Democratic Party, demand immediate suspension of Ecuadorian and U.S. military cooperation. The operations target suspected drug traffickers, whom both governments label as terrorists. In a letter addressed to the U.S. Defense Secretary, lawmakers demand an investigation into alleged human rights violations by Ecuador's military forces. According to local media and a New York Times investigation, one operation last March, which touted destroying a drug terrorist facility, actually hit a cattle farm. Witnesses claim unarmed civilians were attacked and homes set on fire. Ecuador's president Daniel Noboa is in the U.S. garnering support for continued joint security cooperation. Carrie Kahn, NPR News, Guayaquil, Ecuador.
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0: Well, some law firms targeted by President Trump's executive orders present their arguments before a federal appeals court today. 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
7: It's Morning Edition from NPR News. I'm Steve Inskeep in Beijing.
8: And I'm Michelle Martin in Washington, D.C. Good morning. President Trump's campaign to punish big law firms will get a hearing before an appeals court today.
7: The White House has tried to yank security clearances and ban attorneys from federal buildings because the firms hired people or represented clients the president does not like.
8: NPR's Carrie Johnson has been following this legal drama, and she's here now to tell us more about it. Good morning, Carrie.
9: Good morning, Michelle.
8: First, would you describe these White House orders and then explain what the president was trying to do?
9: Yeah, President Trump's orders targeted several major law firms. He went about that several ways, using security clearances and access to government buildings, and he tried to prevent the firms from winning federal contracts with the government, too. These law firms had once employed people who investigated Donald Trump, like attorneys in the Russia probe, or they had represented causes or clients like the Democratic National Committee. Here's what the president had to say when he signed one of those orders last year.
10: This is an absolute honor to sign. What they've done is just terrible. It's a weaponization. You could say weaponization against a political opponent, and it should never be allowed to happen again.
9: Now, four of those law firms fought back in court, WilmerHale, Jenner & Block, Perkins Coie, and Sussman Godfrey, and they all won before judges who were appointed by Democratic and Republican presidents. But this administration says courts cannot tell the president how to handle national security clearances, and they cannot interfere with directives about building access or government contracts. Today, the U.S. Court of Appeals for the D.C. Circuit is going to hear the case.
8: How are the law firms preparing to make their case?
9: The firms are looking to Supreme Court precedent that says our justice system depends on an informed and independent bar. They're going to argue these orders violate the First Amendment and pose a severe threat to the legal profession and the rule of law. And they say in court papers, the adversarial system depends on courts hearing views from both sides. Lawyers need to be able to represent unpopular causes. They also say it's not just these law firms. Their clients have a right to a lawyer of their choice under the Sixth Amendment. Now, many nonprofit legal groups have filed friend of the court briefs to support the law firms. But people who tried to organize opposition to the Trump order say there's really been a lack of courage by other law firms and partners. Philip LaGuevara served as a prosecutor in the Watergate scandal.
11: We encountered very widespread and very frustrating reluctance on the part of partners in major law firms to sign on to anything because they were concerned or their firm management was concerned about anything that involved getting crosswise with the president.
9: LaGuevara told me firms and partners were hiding in the weeds last year when Trump signed those orders, and it's still true since he couldn't get some big-name lawyers and firms to sign briefs this year either.
8: What do you expect will happen in court today?
9: It's really odd that we are here. Only a couple of months ago, the Justice Department filed papers to withdraw this appeal and just take the loss. But DOJ quickly reversed course in a sign that President Trump wants to have this fight. Arguing for the Justice Department will be Abhishek Kambli. He's argued some of the administration's toughest cases over the past year. This will be one of his final moves in the government because he's leaving the DOJ soon. And arguing for the law firms will be former U.S. Solicitor General Paul Clement. He's a conservative who's been taking on tough assignments against the administration in Donald Trump's second term.
8: That is NPR's Carrie Johnson. Carrie, thank you.
9: Thanks for having me.
7: Here in Beijing, we're following President Trump's visit to China, and we're also exploring some of the Chinese economy. Chinese exports are at the heart of the U.S.-China relationship and, lately, their rivalry. And in the big exporting city of Shenzhen, we found a hidden factor in China's rise. It's a city of technology where millions of iPhones are made. It shows off its tech talent in a waterfront area called Talent Park. There's the buzz of a drone overhead, where people can order lunch on their phones and a drone delivers it. The drone lands on a sort of vending machine. It drops your order in and you take it out. Yang Zhongcheng opened a package for his son.
12: I order McDonald's together with my kid. It's pretty convenient. It's my first time.
7: Shenzhen owes much of its success to tech, but also to something else.
13: Oh, and we've just turned down an extremely narrow alley
7: Well, street. This is a street. This is one of the city's urban villages where some streets are too narrow for a car. Instead, electric motorbikes race silently at you, leaving you little room to step aside. This is like a video game where you try not to get run over by a motorbike. Look up, when you safely can, and you see improvised buildings, tangles of electric wires, and a sliver of sky. We walked into one building and up the stairs to talk with Liu He, who works at a cultural center called Handshake 302. These are handshake buildings. What is a handshake building?
13: You see that building? We can handshake each other.
7: Oh, wait a minute. You just pointed out the window. There's another building 2 feet away.
13: Yeah. We can handshake to another building, but we would never do that.
7: An urban village called Ganxia has plenty of life. Kids play basketball in one of the few open areas, but people live in tiny spaces, such as four adults sharing a one-bedroom apartment. Here's how these neighborhoods were part of Shenzhen's economic rise. In 1980, there was no city here at all, just rural villages. Then the government made a special economic zone. Fields became factories. Villages became crammed residential areas for workers. Don Wong is a Chinese economist with the Eurasia Group.
14: The government could not have built housing fast enough. So they have actually capped a lot of those villages to let them build those low-quality housing on really cheap rural land.
7: Cheap housing sheltered cheap labor that could sell affordable goods to the world. We've gone just one block from the urban village and suddenly we're amid these upscale shops, and the brand name on this clothing store is Younger. In more recent years, a wealthier China has redeveloped some urban villages. Wages and living standards soared, but something else soared too, real estate prices. It was a bubble. In front of a restaurant, we met Li Chen, who's worked almost 10 years for an insurance company. She considers Shenzhen a special place to live, and she pays for that privilege. I read an article that says that in Shenzhen, many people have to spend half their income on their mortgage for their home. You say yes, that's right.
15: About half.
7: Half your income goes for the mortgage. Her parents help her to make ends meet. Lately, the government has tried to deflate the real estate bubble, but economist Don Wong says residents still pay a lot.
14: That's pretty much mean they cannot have too much in hand for consumption. And that's part of the reason why consumer market has been so weak in the past 4 or 5 years.
7: The real estate that once powered Shenzhen's economy now restrains it somewhat, though the city is still exporting to the world. This is NPR News.
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15: Voice cloning is the use of artificial intelligence to generate a real person's voice. That includes imitating the sound, when they pause, what words they typically emphasize. It can be hard for people to identify voices as being AI generated. Let's give it a shot. I'm going to test you guys here. One of these is the real me, and one is an AI clone with audio generated by 11 Labs. So, is this the real Stephanie? Or is this the real Stephanie? I'll do it again. This first one? Or this second one?
19: There was a little bit of reverb in the second one.
15: That's UC Berkeley professor Hani Farid, an expert in digital forensics.
19: Which you tend not to hear in the AI-generated voices.
15: And he's right. The second one is the real me. But if you got it wrong, you're not alone. According to a study Farid published last year, people correctly identify a voice as AI-generated only 60% of the time. I asked Farid why it's so hard to tell the difference between a real voice and an AI-generated one.
19: Well, the short answer is they're very, very natural. And the reason for that is that these systems have been trained now on thousands and tens of thousands and hundreds of thousands of hours of audio. And so it's seen essentially the whole universe of possible human speech, and it's learning the patterns. And the other part of that is there is a massive investment from Silicon Valley in the companies like 11 Labs to produce these voices. So there's a phenomenal incentive to solve this problem. And it's effectively solved. And that's what you've seen in our study, is that the average person cannot tell whether a voice is real or not.
15: You are one of the co-founders of a startup that sells software to help people tell if a voice is AI generated. When did you realize that this confusion was also a business opportunity?
19: I actually remember the moment very clearly. It was very discreet. I woke up and I read an article about how the mayors of Berlin, Vienna, and Madrid had been on a call with who they thought was the mayor of Kyiv in Ukraine, and it wasn't, it was the Russians. And this was a moment where it was a real-time call, and I remember, as it turns out, that day I had driven down to the South Bay to sit down with Touchline at Ballistic Ventures, and I told him just off the cuff the story. And as it turns out, he had approached me a couple of years ago about starting a company, and I didn't think we were ready yet. And he said to me, are we ready now? And I said, yes, and that's where it all started. But it was very much pulled from the headlines. You started seeing these things, and then we were right. The technology really started exploding at that point. And that's really when things started getting very, very strange.
15: That's UC Berkeley professor Hani Farid. He's also co-founder of the startup Get Real Security. I asked him what advice he has for people who want to avoid being tricked by voice clones. And he suggested having a code word with certain people in your life. So if someone calls you who sounds like your wife or your boss and they seem really desperate, you can make sure it's actually them by asking them what the code word is. Daniel Shin produced this episode. I'm Stephanie Hughes, the real one, and that's Marketplace Tech. This is APM.
0: And this is 89.9 KCRW, and it is 5:50. Well, the medium listed rent across the United States and the 50 of the biggest metros fell in April. That's according to the latest report from Realtor.com. It's the 33rd month in a row that rents are down year over year. So why do rents continue to stay down at a time when everything else seems to be getting more expensive? Well, the Marketplace Morning Report's going to be with us at 5:52 with answers. I'll see you then.
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24: From Marketplace, I'm Nancy Marshall-Genzer in Washington. Kevin Warsh is officially the next chair of the Federal Reserve. The Senate voted 54-45 to confirm Warsh to a four-year term yesterday. He'll replace Jerome Powell, who's led the central bank for the past 8 years. Warsh will face a challenging economic environment, as Marketplace's Henry Epp reports.
25: Warsh's confirmation coincided with two reports this week showing inflation heating up again. Consumer prices rose 3.8% in April, well above the Fed's target of 2%, and prices paid by wholesalers rose at the fastest pace since 2022. That could mean even higher consumer prices are still on the way. A worsening inflation picture makes it less likely voting members of the Fed will want to lower interest rates. So Warsh could soon have to contend with public pressure from President Trump, who's relentlessly pushed the Fed to lower borrowing costs. Under Jerome Powell, Trump has attempted to fire Fed Governor Lisa Cook, and the Department of Justice began an investigation into Powell's oversight of a building renovation. I'm Henry Epp for Marketplace.
24: Residential rents can differ wildly depending on the market or even the building or neighborhood. But according to the latest report from Realtor.com, the median listed rent across 50 of the biggest metro areas fell in April, down 1.7% compared to the same month last year, and the 33rd month in a row that rents were lower year over year. Marketplace's Carla Javier explains how that's possible when a lot of other things are getting more expensive.
26: Like with so many things, it all comes down to supply and demand. Joel Berner at Realtor.com says on the supply side of rentals,
27: we had this huge boom of construction from 2021 to about 2024, and that effect is still being felt.
26: Especially in the Sun Belt markets.
27: We had lots of movers chasing after a limited number of rental units, and that drove rents way up.
26: That, along with lower interest rates, incentivized construction. But now there's less demand, says Jenny Schutz at Arnold Ventures.
1: We have a contraction of households overall coming partly from the restrictions on immigration, so fewer people coming to the U.S.
26: She also says fewer young people are getting their own pads, instead opting to stay with parents or roommates. Less demand for more supply means lower rents, at least lower than they had been during that pandemic boom. Susan Wachter at the University of Pennsylvania's Wharton School says today's increased costs won't show up in rents immediately because it takes a while to build new units.
2: Those that are going to come to market years from now will be impacted by today's higher costs, particularly for fuel costs.
26: Though, she adds, renters are still feeling the impact of those higher costs, just not in rents necessarily, but in their utility bills. I'm Carla Javier for Marketplace.
24: Let's do the numbers. The Dow, S&P, and NASDAQ futures are up in the 1 to 8 tenths% range, with the Dow future up 429 points. 10-year Treasury yield is up at 4.45%.
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24: We're continuing to check in with small businesses that are navigating the tariff refund process. The portal to apply for a refund opened a few weeks ago, this after the Supreme Court struck down a large swath of President Trump's tariffs. The federal government is on the hook for something like $166 billion in refunds. Today we hear from Gabe Hagan, co-founder and CEO of Brick Road Coffee in Tempe, Arizona.
3: The tariffs have been probably the worst thing I could have imagined. In 2024 is when my husband and I decided to take my retirement and invest in a second location and bringing in wholesale roasting. So 2024, we do all these projections. We take out these loans so we can expand, do the construction, and open the roastery. By the time we're done with construction, it's now June, July 2025. Our first inventory purchase for the roastery was so much higher than we had originally planned because we didn't plan for tariffs. What I didn't know, and I didn't realize, like, even though I'm the one that gets the bill from my importer to pay the tariff, they are technically the importer of record. So this has been a whole learning journey, realizing that I can't actually submit to get any of my refunds for my green coffee because it came through technically somebody else. And that's been frustrating because there's nothing that requires them to then pass it back down to me. So I'm still in this gray area of, like, will I see any refunds back? Tariff refunds aren't going to cover the increased cost of goods. They're not going to cover all of the chaos that was caused within the commodity market. Most of our goods come from distributors who aren't line item. They aren't putting a line item for tariff. They're just raising the prices. So we don't actually see the full impact of what is tariff versus what is being raised because of the war or the blockage of the Strait of Hormuz or whatever it may be at the moment that's causing that. Last year in December, we took a second mortgage on our house, my husband and I, so we could get another round of working capital into the business. So there's not many more assets we have. So we're getting close to, like, running out of those, like, in case of emergency pull lever things. I'm doing my budget month by month at this point because I can't plan for anything. There's no way of knowing what is going to happen because every time I think they can't do something else that will cause more harm, they do something like stop the flow of the Strait of Hormuz. Like, these are the things where it's just like, I can't wrap my head around how any small business is going to survive.
24: That's Gabe Hagan with Brick Road Coffee. In Washington, I'm Nancy Marshall Genzer with the Marketplace Morning Report. 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
0: Oh, and thank you for your consideration, darlings. 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
7: Good morning. President Trump is looking to make a deal with China more than a year after launching a trade war. How much of today's summit is show, and how much of it is substance? It's Morning Edition from NPR News. The NFL requires teams to interview people of color or women for high-ranking jobs. I'm Steve Inskeep.
9: And I'm Michelle Martin. The Trump administration is attacking other companies' diversity strategies. Is the NFL next? Also, the Chinese women who are trying to stop Chinese men from smoking one person at a time. And a new opera imagines Frida Kahlo on a journey through the underworld to reunite with Diego Rivera. It's Thursday, May 14th. On this day in 1904, the St. Louis Summer Olympics began, the first in the United States. News is next.
6: Live from NPR News in Washington, I'm Corva Coleman. The U.S. and China have released statements about President Trump and President Xi's meeting today. The U.S. readout says they discussed economic cooperation. China's readout says it warned the U.S. that mishandling the issue of Taiwan could lead to conflict between the U.S. and China. Susan Thornton is a former U.S. Assistant Secretary for East Asian and Pacific Affairs.
10: The Chinese statement is quite similar to previous statements, maybe a little bit more strident, but it's very similar to sort of warnings they've made in the past. And the U.S. statement, of course, doesn't mention Taiwan at all. There was some speculation before this meeting that perhaps President Trump would say something new about Taiwan. From these readouts, it doesn't appear that much new has happened on Taiwan here, which will bring great relief to those in Taiwan watching this.
6: She spoke to NPR's Morning Edition. Ship traffic through the Strait of Hormuz remains mostly closed. Today, India's government says one of its ships off the coast of Oman was attacked, but says the Indian crew has been rescued. As the strait remains mostly closed, more commercial ships are traveling through the Panama Canal in Central America. NPR's Jackie Northam reports.
11: The Panama Canal Authority says daily transits have increased more than 10% over the past 2 months. But the biggest change has been the types of vessels using the canal. The number of container ships has dipped slightly, while the number of tankers carrying oil and liquefied natural gas has jumped 29% as they search for other options beyond the Strait of Hormuz. They are last-minute reservations and have to use an auction system. In April, fees averaged $380,000. Nearly six times higher than before the start of the Iran war. The Panama Canal Authority says some vessels are paying more than $1 million to cross. Jackie Northam, NPR News.
6: The parent company of classroom management platform Canvas has struck a deal with hackers. The saboteurs took the software offline and threatened to leak student data without a ransom. NPR's Sequoia Carrillo reports the terms of their arrangement were not disclosed.
12: When students and teachers logged onto Canvas last week in the middle of final season, many were met with a black screen with a note from a ransomware group demanding money in exchange for control back of the platform. The platform came back online a short while later, but the state of the stolen data remained a question for a few days. Now, Instructure, the parent company of the software, has released a statement saying an agreement was met with the bad actors in exchange for return of the data, destruction of data, and promises for no extortion of any Instructure customers. The statement did not say whether payment was involved in the deal. Sequoia Carrillo, NPR News.
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13: It's 6:04 and you're listening to 89.9 KCRW. I'm Danielle Chiriguayo. Local immigrants' rights leaders are urging the L.A. Police Department to fully implement the city's sanctuary protections. A coalition of groups say the L.A. Police Department is undermining city policies that restrict how officers assist federal agents conducting immigration enforcement. They want the department to limit when officers help ICE agents with things like traffic or crowd control. Andres Kwan with the local ACLU chapter says the LAPD has been spotted escorting ICE agents and putting up perimeters around raids.
14: Even the perception of helping ICE can decimate any ounce of trust that community members might have and the community needs to be able to safely access city government services and resources.
13: The LA City Council asked the police commission last July to prevent officers from helping ICE agents unless they have a warrant. The commission has yet to vote on the policy, but it has vowed to further scrutinize department tactics and consider the coalition's recommendations. Meanwhile, LA leaders hosting the FIFA World Cup this summer say that federal immigration agents will not be deployed to SoFi Stadium for the matches. The head of the LA World Cup host committee, Catherine Sloshman, said this week that ICE agents are not part of the security plans for the 8 local matches. She also says that the committee is working closely with its security partners to ensure LA puts on a safe event. The FIFA World Cup of 2026 kicks off in LA on June 12th with the U.S. men opener against Paraguay. And the L.A. City Council may delay a $30 an hour minimum wage hike for hotel and airport workers amid a threat to eliminate the city's business tax. With a 9-2-6 vote yesterday, the L.A. City Council took the first step to push the pay increase for tourism workers from 2028 to 2030. And that move is meant to appease hotel and airline companies who say the wage hike would worsen their financial struggles. They've gathered enough signatures to put a measure on the November ballot that would eliminate the city's gross business tax. City Administrator Matthew Szabo says that if that measure passes, LA would lose about $860 million in revenue each year.
15: We would start with an immediate declaration of fiscal emergency. This will allow us to begin the layoff process, and thousands of layoffs would be required.
13: L.A. City Council President Marquise Harris-Dawson says that they are negotiating with the business groups to drop the measure, and he says that yesterday's vote to delay the wage increase is a placeholder until a deal is reached. 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
13: 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And what is it that you trust? You may be thinking to yourself, well, it is the music, it is the culture, and particularly if you can hear my voice listening to Morning Edition right now, it is the news that helps you stay informed and inspired. I'm Danielle Chiriguayo, and this morning I'm joined by KCRW's Jill Smayo, and we are asking for your generous support. We are in the throes, in the midst, I think, in a very exciting moment in our time. Jill, thank you for being
31: Absolutely.
13: Here this morning.
31: Thank you, Danny. It's so great to join you. And thank you to you. The miracle of KCRW only happens because you as an individual support it. I know we talk about these things really broadly and we make it really big, and it sounds like it's not about you as an individual, but it is.
13: I mean, everything is about you.
31: Absolutely. Truly. But it takes each of us as an individual stepping forward and saying, you know what, this is something I trust, this is something I count on, and this is something I also want to take action to provide for my neighbors. As a community, we have over 50,000 members, and you are taking that action to become a member means you are providing KCRW for someone in your life who's maybe a little down on their luck right now, can't afford to be a member of KCRW. But if you can, if something like $20 a month, $100 a month, $32 a month, whatever the amount is, if it's something that you can give, you are doing a beautiful service and being a true community member by providing KCRW for everyone around you.
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1: 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Thank you.
2: This is Morning Edition from NPR News. I'm Michelle Martin in Washington, D.C.
7: And I'm Steve Inskeep in Beijing. Two presidents have been talking here in China's capital.
2: President Trump met with China's President Xi Jinping in the Great Hall of the People. Each side has released an account of their conversation, and each account suggests the leaders repeated familiar themes rather than breaking new ground. The U.S. version of the talk says they discussed getting American products into China. China says Xi repeated a familiar warning to the U.S. over Taiwan. The American version never mentions Taiwan. According to the Chinese, Trump said things in private that were very much like he's saying in public.
3: And there are those that say this is maybe the biggest summit ever. They can never remember anything like it. It's, I can say, in the United States, it's people aren't talking about anything else.
7: NPR's senior political correspondent Tamara Keith has been traveling with the president. She's with us here in Beijing. Hi, Tam. It's
4: Hello.
7: Great to see you. So give me the big picture. What does Trump want out of this summit?
4: True to his brand, wherever Trump goes, he is looking to make deals. And it's not just the president himself. More than a dozen top corporate leaders from the U.S. are part of the delegation here. Tesla's Elon Musk and Jensen Huang of NVIDIA, which makes chips that are powering the AI boom, both flew with Trump on Air Force One. I saw Tim Cook of Apple earlier today as well. And Trump highlighted their presence in his remarks at the start of his first meeting with Xi.
3: And they're here today to pay respects to you and to China. And they look forward to trade and doing business. And it's going to be totally reciprocal on our behalf.
4: Of course, the reality of doing business in China is vastly more complicated than Trump makes it sound. But this is basically a year after Trump launched a trade war and then China struck back. And both countries are now looking to put the trade relationship on at least a little bit more of a stable footing.
7: Okay, this summit began with a ceremony this morning, Beijing time, at the Great Hall of the People. And you got to be there. What was it like?
4: There were red carpets for miles. There was a military demonstration with soldiers marching in perfect synchrony. A military band played the U.S. national anthem as cannons were fired from Tiananmen Square.
7: Well, I want people to hear what that sounded like so they can almost be standing next to you. So let's just linger in the sound that you recorded at that moment.
4: Dozens of children welcoming President Trump, chanting a welcome while holding artificial flowers and American and Chinese flags. They're jumping up and down, waving the flags. President Trump is clearly charmed by all of these children. So these kids were perfectly well behaved, perfectly lined up. And then once the leaders were out of view, they became real kids and they were super wiggly and relieved, I think, to be able to stop performing. But Trump later remarked on the kids as well.
3: That was an honor like few have ever seen before. And I think I was particularly impressed by those children. They were happy They were beautiful.
4: Earlier this year, Trump said that he told Xi that they should put on the biggest display in the history of China. But I have to say that although this was impressive, this welcome ceremony really didn't seem all that different from how Trump was received in 2017 when he first visited as president.
7: Is there real substance in this meeting?
4: Yes.
7: Okay.
4: And,
7: All right, go on.
4: You know, it's also a show, but at this moment in history, Trump and Xi are the decision makers. They are the negotiators. And so the state of the relationship between these two nations competing for global dominance comes down to the relationship between two men.
7: Yeah, I got an impression from that communique that the Chinese put out that they were continuing to negotiate right up to the last moment to try to find something to announce, but
4: indeed they were.
7: NPR's Tamara Keith, it's a pleasure to see you. Thank you so much.
4: You're welcome.
7: Evan Osnos has been listening with us. He spent years as The New Yorker's Beijing correspondent and is with us here in the Capitol. Evan, welcome.
0: Thanks, Steve.
7: Thanks for coming by. Okay, so the two sides put out these diverging accounts of what the president's talked about. Do you feel you understand what was going on in that room?
0: I think it'll take a few more days. Things will dribble out. One thing did catch my attention, though. When the Chinese side said that the most important issue from their perspective was Taiwan, That's being pretty blunt. That tells you that they believe this is something that they want to draw attention to. And we'll have to find out later. We may not know immediately what it is that the American side committed
7: to. Even though the Chinese statement repeated a lot of words and phrases that they've said many, many, many times about Taiwan, it struck you as significant. It is news that they brought up Taiwan in this way.
0: It's news in the sense that I think if you ask most Americans, they don't think about Taiwan every day. But in China and in Beijing, this is issue number one. So it's not something that's going to go away on its own.
7: Now, let me ask you about conversations in other rooms, if I can. You know China really well. You were mentioning just a moment ago, you've been coming here for 30 years,
0: that's right.
7: Which is amazing, and done a lot of reporting that a lot of people have paid attention to. You know a lot of people here, and here you are back again. What strikes you about the conversations you've been having?
0: You know, one phrase keeps coming up when you talk to Chinese folks who pay a lot of attention to this relationship. They say the U.S.-China relationship is like a big building on a very wobbly foundation. Hmm. That's the formulation. And what they're getting at is that they think that the United States is, and they're not wrong about this, very divided internally, and they see that reflected in how it deals with China. Some of them go so far as to say they think the United States is in a kind of terminal decline. Xi Jinping has talked about the East is rising, the West is declining. It's a very controversial idea. You know, there's a lot of people on both sides who say actually that may not be the case, but it does shape how the Chinese government deals with the United States.
7: How different is that Chinese perspective than it would have been 10 years ago, 20 years ago, 25, 30 years ago?
0: It's a big difference. You know, when I first started coming here, Steve, the Chinese economy was the same size as Italy's economy. I mean, here we are talking in this big kind of cluster of high rises. Back then, Beijing was a really low-slung city. And over the years, as it has advanced, the United States in that same generation has gone through a lot of hard times, and we've become, obviously, in ways we all know, much more polarized. And our own economic relationship with China has become a political issue at home. The Chinese are very aware of that. They always tend to know the pressures on an American president when they arrive, and they know the decision space that person has and what they can and can't do.
7: The United States has begun talking about China as a peer competitor. The president of the United States has talked about a G2 of two countries ruling the world, more or less. The Chinese over the years have demanded to be treated on terms of equality. Do you get a sense watching this summit that they feel like they actually are an equal and a peer competitor of the United States?
0: I think they do. In fact, I think on some issues, they feel that they may have the upper hand. They have leverage, for instance, when it comes to issues around whether the United States can get access to really essential rare earth elements that we need for our technology. So for the first time in this very long relationship, more than 50 years after Richard Nixon first came to Beijing, you now get the sense that these are two powers that the Chinese believe are on an equal footing. Now, that can also blow back. You know, we've seen patterns over the history when China has said, okay, we have the upper hand, and they may overreach, and then it produces an American reaction. So that cycle is what they're trying to avoid now. And what both of these presidents today were trying to indicate was, let's see if we can get back to business, perhaps back to more cultural exchange, get more students going back and forth.
7: You told me here how the Chinese perspective has changed over time. Of course, now you live in the United States. You talk with a lot of American officials. How has the American conversation about China changed in the last few years?
0: Well, it's no longer one in which the United States is deciding how much attention it wants to apply to China. China sort of seizes that attention, and there's a lot of wariness in Washington. You know, how much access do they want Chinese technology companies to have in the United States? Do they want to have, Chinese technology companies opening factories, sharing technology? Or not?
7: President Trump wants investment from China in the United States, but Americans also wonder, do we want that Chinese access to
0: That's
7: the United
0: States? That's a real debate to be had in Washington. So, you know, what we saw on the surface today was an effort to try to bring these two together, and that's meaningful. Pageantry is substance. In diplomacy, but beneath it, there are big structural questions that remain unsolved.
7: Evan Osnos, it's a pleasure to see you. Thanks for coming by.
0: My pleasure. Thanks, Steve.
2: Lebanese and Israeli diplomats are due to meet in Washington today for another round of talks over what many Lebanese say is a ceasefire in name only. Lebanon's health ministry says 22 people, including 8 children, were killed in Israeli attacks Wednesday. NPR's Jane Arraf has more from Beirut.
5: This was the funeral Wednesday in the coastal southern Lebanese town of Saida for 2 medics. The men, the latest in 108 first responders dead, were killed by an Israeli airstrike as they rushed to rescue wounded from an attack moments before. Israel says it strikes only Hezbollah targets, but the aid group Save the Children says on average, 4 children have been killed or wounded every day in Israeli strikes since the ceasefire on April 17. This is Lebanese surgeon Ghassan Aboussita, who treats some of the wounded.
8: Children are less likely to be able to get out of danger.
5: Attacks Wednesday included drone strikes on main highways south of Beirut. Lebanon says they killed 12 people, including a woman and her 2 children. Israel did not respond to NPR queries on the target of those strikes. Hezbollah, which is backed by Iran, has fired low-tech drones at the Israeli military. Israeli casualties have included a command sergeant major. Israel has responded by erecting nets. Lebanon has agreed to disarm Hezbollah. But in the meantime, Israel has invaded southern Lebanon and is bulldozing entire villages. On Thursday, as negotiators prepared for the U.S.-brokered talks, Israeli drones buzzed over Beirut, and Israel issued warnings to more villages that it planned to attack. Jane Arraf, NPR News, Beirut.

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1: 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Well, the news continues right here on 89.9 KCRW, and coming up in just a couple of minutes, the Trump administration is continuing its crackdown on DEI, that is diversity, equity, and inclusion. And this time, it is setting its sights on policies that help companies hire diverse candidates. And particularly, they're going to be looking at the NFL. So coming up at 6:35, yes, the NFL, why the administration might be going after the National Football League for bias against white people. Stay close. Before that, though, just about 6:24, and yes, you're listening to your favorite public radio station, and I'm Danielle Chiriguayo, and you're listening in on a very special morning right now. I'm coming to you. I'm joined in the studio by KCRW's Jill Smayo, and we are coming to you to ask you to protect what you trust. And that is your access to fact-based journalism, to DJ-curated music, and free live events for your community. I mean, right now, Jill, right, we are coming in, and it's been almost a year, I can't even believe it, since we faced down the barrel of federal defunding. And right now it's really us and us alone and the community of folks just like you who are listening who support us.
3: Absolutely, Danny. Yeah, last summer Congress eliminated federal funding for public radio, and there's no plan for it to come back. So for KCRW, that's a loss of $1.3 million a year. It's gone. And that money funded the journalism and the music programming and the actual community convenings that we do as KCRW. But the beauty is that the plan to replace it, and it is a strong plan and off to the races so far, is by you. We are funded, over 70% of our funding comes from individuals just like you

0: first time, maybe you don't see yourself as a joiner. 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I know it can be annoying, but you're going to feel good. When you're already a donor, you're like, oh, I already did this. I don't have to feel any guilt at all. 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And we have a very, very special one-day-only sweepstakes that we'll tell you about right now.
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0: Absolutely. 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And that action is what actually makes the difference. And again, we have this one-day sweeps. You could be going to see James Blake at the Greek Theater under the LA Stars.
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0: It's been a really hot minute since I've seen the stars in LA. But anyway, that's a different story. I love you, Anlet. But I will say, and I actually get to work with the Greek a little bit on some of these packages we were able to have and do. Mm. It is non-stacked parking we're going to give you. VIP right next to the front door.
2: It's not like the Hollywood Bowl sometimes.
0: No.
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5: Live from NPR News in Washington, I'm Dave Mattingly. President Trump and China's President Xi Jinping met for a couple of hours today in Beijing before their summit shifted to a state dinner. Trump has said he wants to focus on trade during his two-day state visit. 2 days of Russian missile and drone attacks against Ukraine have left at least 7 people dead and dozens

0: injured. Ukraine's president, Volodymyr Zelensky, says Russian forces launched a barrage of missiles and more than 1,500 drones at Kyiv and other cities. As NPR's Joanna Kakissis reports from Ukraine's capital.
1: We heard these explosions for hours near NPR's bureau in Kyiv. The Russian attacks started fires around the city and destroyed an apartment building, trapping residents under the rubble. Ukrainian forces were able to shoot down most of the drones and about half of the missiles. As peace talks have stalled, Ukraine has also attacked Russia, targeting Russian oil infrastructure with long-range drone strikes in an attempt to weaken Russia's war machine. Joanna Kakissis, NPR News, Kyiv.
0: Consumer spending in the U.S. slowed in April as the war with Iran pushed up prices at stores and gas stations. Retail sales rose 0.5% during the month. In March, they were up more than 1.5%. This is NPR News.
2: And you're with 89.9 KCRW. I'm Danielle Chiriguaya. The Trump administration is deferring more than $1 billion in Medicaid reimbursements to the state of California over fraud concerns. The White House also announced that hospice and home health agencies will not be able to enroll in Medicare nationwide for the next 6 months. Vice President J.D. Vance alleged yesterday that California is allowing widespread fraud in hospice services and specifically pointed to L.A. In response, Governor Gavin Newsom is pushing back on those allegations, accusing the White House of attacking programs that help seniors and people with disabilities. Meanwhile, incumbent L.A. Mayor Karen Bass is holding on to her lead in her bid for re-election. A new poll from Emerson College and Inside California Politics shows Bass with about 30% of voter support. She's followed by former reality TV star Spencer Pratt, who has 22%, and then L.A. City Councilwoman Nithya Raman. She slid into third with 19%. All three candidates have gained support from undecided voters since March. And if no candidate receives a majority of the votes in the primary, the top two finishers will face off in the November election. And a 13,000-year-old oak tree in Harupa Valley will now be protected thanks to an agreement between environmentalists and a real estate developer. Conservation groups had sued over a housing project that they say would have killed the tree. KBCR's Anthony Victoria has more.
3: The Harupa oak tree has been around since the Ice Age. Environmentalists have wrangled for years with city officials over how to protect it. In 2024, Harupa Valley approved a 900-acre housing project that would have been built 500 feet from the tree. But conservation groups argued the city didn't consider the project's impacts. The new agreement now requires Richland Communities, the project's developer, to conserve some 50 acres near the oak tree. They also can't develop land within 1,000 feet from it. Len Nunney is with the Friends of Riverside Hills.
4: I must say that Richland, the developer, really did negotiate in good faith in establishing a much larger barrier around the oak.
3: Harupa Valley officials say they're pleased. Richland did not respond to requests for comment.
2: That was KVCR's Anthony Victoria. 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
5: It's Morning Edition from NPR News. I'm Steve Inskeep in Beijing.
6: And I'm Michelle Martin in Washington, D.C. Good morning. First, Nike, then the New York Times. The Trump administration says their hiring practices discriminate against white people. NPR's Andrea Hsu considers whether the NFL may be next.
7: What Nike, the New York Times, and the NFL have in common is that they've all had policies aimed at getting a diverse set of candidates for open jobs. In fact, many companies embrace what's known as diverse slate policies after the murder of George Floyd in 2020, as diversity, equity, and inclusion became a corporate catchphrase. But perhaps the most famous of such policies is the NFL's Rooney Rule. It was adopted in 2003 to address the persistently low numbers of black coaches in a league whose athletes are majority black.
8: What I was looking for is a solution that would be a unifying solution, which was to have an inclusive process as opposed to dictating outcomes.
7: That's civil rights attorney Cyrus Merry, one of the architects of the rule, speaking with NPR in 2022. He said fair competition was his guiding principle.
8: You should be able to look at who's the best by getting people in the process.
7: A broad range of people. Over the years, the Rooney Rule's effectiveness has been panned, but NFL teams are still required to interview at least two people of color or women for top jobs like head coach, and at least one person of color or a woman for other senior roles. Now, civil rights laws generally prohibit employers from taking race or sex into consideration when making employment decisions. But creating a slate of diverse candidates was widely considered legal. Not now. Andrea Lucas, who heads the Equal Employment Opportunity Commission, says even in the interview selection phase, you can't be weighing a candidate's race or sex.
9: All it has to do is motivate, in whole or in part, your decision making, and you're into unlawful territory.
7: Back in 2024, the conservative group America First Legal sent the EEOC a request for an investigation into the Rooney Rule. The agency didn't respond to a question about what, if anything's happened with that. But meantime, Florida's Attorney General James Uthmeyer has raised objections of his own, posting a video to X in March.
10: Florida law is clear. Hiring decisions cannot be based on race. And the Rooney Rule mandates race-based interviews and incentivizes race-based decisions. That's discrimination.
7: NFL Commissioner Roger Goodell addressed the matter at a press conference days later. He noted the rule isn't a hiring mandate, but rather something that has helped teams find the best talent.
11: The Rooney Rule's been around a long time. We've evolved it. We've changed it. We'll continue to do that as circumstances warrant.
7: Pam Kukas, CEO of the consulting firm Working Ideal, advises companies and nonprofits on how to create fair and inclusive workplaces. She says it's important to remember why employers adopted diverse slate policies in the first place.
12: Often because there was a history of unequal access.
7: Especially to leadership roles for people of color and women. Kukas says diverse slates can help employers identify barriers keeping people out of those jobs. If an employer ends up with only white male candidates in the final rounds of interviews, maybe it's because they're not recruiting broadly, or because there's a requirement in the job posting that's not actually needed for the job.
12: Or just because we assume that somebody who went to a particular school or had a particular prior job is per se going to be better than somebody else who has a different background.
7: In its lawsuit against the New York Times, the EEOC alleges something else, that the company excluded a white man from a final round of interviews for a deputy editor job because his race or sex didn't match what they were looking for. In a statement, the Times called the allegations politically motivated and said it hired the most qualified candidate, adding, quote, "She is an excellent editor." Andrea Hsu, NPR News.
5: We're in China for a presidential summit, but we're not missing the chance to look around China itself. And we found a story that says something about China's health. This is a hard-smoking nation. You see men with cigarettes everywhere. This spring, a woman confronted a man smoking at a bus stop in the city of Shenzhen. Police intervened, and the incident spread on social media. The woman in that incident did not talk with us, but we learned that other women in Shenzhen regularly confront smokers in crowded areas. And we asked two of them to meet us at Starbucks.
13: Hi,
14: Steve.
13: Hi, nice to meet you.
14: Hey,
13: you saw my picture. That's great. Okay, that's good.
14: Yeah, to ensure that you are real NPR reporters.
5: Lula Wong describes herself as an extrovert and her friend Hilda Wong as an introvert.
13: You're more of a silent person. But it seems to me you were not silent.
14: Okay, that's great.
13: On social media.
5: Hilda has been scolding smokers and posting video of the encounters. People in China smoke far more than in the U.S. One study finds close to half of Chinese men are smokers. Very few women are, and it may not be coincidence that the people complaining are women.
14: I have some video on my account I can show you.
5: Hilda played a widely shared clip of herself lecturing a man who has a cigarette in hand. He says she has no right to put him on video. She tells the man he's an embarrassment and he walks away. Hilda, the introvert, says she gets so upset about smoking, her personality has changed. Her friend Lulo says she has asked this question of men.
14: Is your cigarette a good thing for you to suck?
5: The recent smoking incident that involved Shenzhen police was even more dramatic. A woman confronted a smoker at a bus stop. He didn't put it out. She poured juice on his cigarette. He threw the empty cup at her. Police took both into custody. In social media posts later taken down, the woman claimed the police strip-searched her. The state-owned China Daily said a female officer gave her, quote, a safety check in accordance with regulations. China Daily adds the man was breaking Shenzhen's rules for bus stops. He was fined, and the issue was resolved. The two Shenzhen women we met say the larger issue is not resolved.
14: I hate bros. Sorry.
5: What is a bro to you?
14: Lower IQ and less civilized. Don't respect others.
5: Is that all men or just some of them?
14: Yes, I'm sorry, but yes.
5: It's all. Lulo suggested she didn't mean this literally, saying humor is the art of being offensive. But it was clear we needed a response from men. So we approached every smoker we found up and down the block.
15: Okay, thank you. Sit down, sit down.
5: Okay. Sit down, said Tan Tiaxian, who was sitting on a bench where he kept offering me a cigarette.
16: Thanks for offering, but no, I don't smoke.
5: He works in a kitchen when he's not smoking.
14: I love smoking.
5: He's been doing it since his time as an army pilot 40 years ago.
16: Have you ever had any health effects?
14: It's refreshing.
5: He adds that he has a cough, but he's fine. He says men traditionally had the pleasure of smoking because men were in charge. But when I told him about the women confronting men on social media, he surprised me.
14: It's good. Not smoking is good for your health.
5: Of the five male smokers on that block who agreed to talk with us, not one seemed upset by the activists. Though some men have seemed upset when scolded on video, men on this block said they wouldn't mind a lecture if it helped them get over their addiction. This is NPR News.
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20: Good morning.
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20: 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We were never at the hands of corporate investors and things like that. 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
15: What is it?
20: We know how many people are listening, and it's more than 10 times that. So the reality is this is completely achievable for us to double the number of members we have, triple the number of members we have. This is something that is completely possible. But maybe you're looking at yourself and saying, you know what? It's been a long time since I've given to KCRW.
15: Or maybe I haven't yet. How can I do that? How can I do that? Right?
20: Absolutely.
15: That's a big question. And I'm going to let a little friend of ours that you might recognize tell us how.
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15: 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And, you know, Jill, Steve brings up something that always just, like, that just always sticks with me. It's the people who can support this free service do. And the people... 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And that's the way it ought to be.
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15: Again, 70%, more than 70%, about, I mean, that's like two-thirds, right, Matt?
20: Absolutely.
15: Sorry, it's too hard on your math.
20: More than two-thirds. $100 a month, $20 a month, whatever is right for you, it actually matters. 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
22: Good morning. This is the California Report. I'm Erin Baldessari, in for Madi Bolaños. State health officials have identified another California resident who has been exposed to the deadly hantavirus strain. The State Department of Public Health says the person was a passenger on the Dutch cruise ship at the center of the virus's outbreak. The person briefly returned to the state before once again traveling abroad. All five Californians who have been exposed are asymptomatic. Two have returned to Santa Clara and Sacramento counties and are being monitored by local health officials. State lawmakers have a new report on how California can better avoid or recover from wildfires and other natural disasters. KQED's Danielle Venton has more from this week's State Senate hearing.
23: A recently released state report looked at how to address the root causes of California's wildfire insurance and affordability crisis. Experts, including Nancy Watkins, told lawmakers the state needs to change course. Watkins specializes in how fire risk affects insurance.
24: We cannot address this problem through ignition reduction, fuel reduction, or fire suppression, and we definitely can't get it just through early detection. This all has to include home hardening and defensible space within communities at a much, much greater scale than has been done.
23: Watkins said the state needed to step in and make things happen faster. For the California Report, I'm Danielle Venton.
22: Some survivors of wildfires sparked by utility lines that occurred prior to the pandemic are still waiting to be made fully whole, but a new state bill aims to remedy that. AB 2700 would direct the California Public Utilities Commission to assess shortfalls in restitution for victims of the Tubbs, Camp, and Butte fires, among others, and to make recommendations for how to make up that shortfall without passing costs on to ratepayers. Republican Assemblymember James Gallagher is the bill's author.
25: Let's just do it. Compensate victims what they're owed. No more, no less, but what they're owed.
22: The bill would require the Utilities Commission to produce a report with concrete recommendations to cut kilowatt per hour electricity rates by at least 30% by January 1st, 2028. Hundreds of Californians who make countertops are getting sick with an often deadly job-related lung disease. Those who can no longer work because of it are often left struggling to make ends meet, even after pursuing benefits that are supposed to help them long term. KQED's Farida Javala Romero brings us one man's story.
0: Former stone worker Eleazar Resendiz Cortez has seen six of his co-workers suffer from silicosis, an incurable lung disease doctors say they got at their jobs making countertops. Two of the men needed oxygen machines to breathe and later underwent lung transplants, he says. He's only 38, but fears a similar fate. Doctors have also diagnosed Resendiz Cortez with silicosis. He can no longer work and has no income to support his family. The Bakersfield resident pursued workers' compensation benefits, which are supposed to cover medical care and other expenses for people injured at work. But after 2 years, he still hasn't been paid, and he's struggling.
1: Uno es el que se enferma, uno es el que anda sufriendo, batallando.
0: One insurer, AmTrust North America, denied his claim, arguing it wasn't supported by substantial medical and factual evidence. Another, Omaha National, is investigating, but said it can't comment on the specifics of the case.
3: These delays by the insurance company just make my clients worse.
0: L.A. attorney Barry Rodich represents Resendiz Cortez and about 80 other sick stonecutters who've been fighting for workers' comp for a year or longer. He says insurers have an economic incentive to delay claims that can be very expensive. He settled some silicosis claims for more than $1 million.
3: So they will always try to say, well, there's a latency period, and it's not my client that's responsible. It's somebody before us.
0: In California, all employers with at least one employee are required to have workers' compensation insurance. A laborer who gets hurt or sick on the job is supposed to file a claim with the employer's insurer. But stone workers in the countertop fabrication industry often have multiple employers during their career.
4: And when there's multiple employers, the employers are going to point the fingers at each other. And if the employers are pointing the fingers at each other, the carriers are going to point the fingers at each other.
0: Yvonne Lang has represented insurers on silicosis claims and helped settle one case recently. She says insurance companies are looking to weed out fraudulent claims and need proof that an illness came from working for an employer they insure. At least 31 stone workers have died from silicosis since 2019, and more than 550 are confirmed to have the disease. Dr. Shefali Gandhi at UCSF is one of the researchers who found evidence that Medi-Cal, the state's public health insurance, is covering most of the hospitalization costs for silicosis, not workers' comp.
6: And really, ultimately, workers' comp should be paying for these patients' medical care.
0: She says stonecutters are getting sick from inhaling toxic silica dust generated when cutting or polishing artificial stone, a popular countertop material also known as quartz or engineered stone.
6: Why are we keeping a toxic product in our state that is costing taxpayers millions of dollars?
0: She's one of the doctors pleading with state workplace regulators to advance a proposal to ban the fabrication of artificial stone at their meeting next week. For the California Report, I'm Farida Javala Romero.
22: The California Department of Insurance, which regulates the workers' comp insurance market, did not respond to multiple requests for comment.
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22: And that's the California Report for Thursday, May 14th. We are a production of KQED News. I'm Erin Baldessari. Thanks for listening. Have a great day.
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2: 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And right now, I'm Danielle Chiriguao, joined by KCRW's Jill Smeo. We are asking you to protect what you trust. Yes, it is that time of year again. I'm really sorry to report as a bit of a spring fundraiser, but this is one that really, truly matters. KCRW is a place that is powered by you listening right now, not corporations. 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
27: 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But, you know, KCRW has been there for Los Angeles's good days, for the bad days. 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
14: Live from NPR News in Washington, I'm Corva Coleman. After a day of meetings in Beijing, the U.S. and China have put out statements summarizing the talks between the two presidents. As NPR's Tamara Keith reports, both nations are sticking to the script.
15: The Chinese summary of the talks says Chinese President Xi Jinping pressed Trump on the issue of Taiwan, a self-governed island China claims as its own, saying if it isn't handled well, there could be clashes and even conflicts that put the entire U.S.-China relationship in jeopardy. The U.S. statement about the talks doesn't even mention Taiwan. It describes the meeting as good and says the leaders discussed ways to enhance economic cooperation. It also says the two sides agreed the Strait of Hormuz should be open and Iran shouldn't charge a toll for the passage of ships. This is not a new position. Tamara Keith, NPR News, Beijing.
14: Secretary of State Marco Rubio says the U.S. position on Taiwan remains unchanged. Speaking in an interview to NBC News, Rubio said it would be bad for both the U.S. and China if there were any forced change in the status quo with Taiwan. He also says both the U.S. and China want stability and want to avoid misunderstandings that could lead to broader conflict. A federal appeals court will hear an argument today supporting President Trump's effort to punish big law firms. NPR's Carrie Johnson explains Trump has tried to pull some of their security clearances and stop their lawyers from getting into federal buildings.
16: These law firms had once employed people who investigated Donald Trump, like attorneys in the Russia probe, or they had represented causes or clients like the Democratic National Committee. Four of those law firms fought back in court, and they all won before judges who were appointed by Democratic and Republican presidents. But this administration says courts cannot tell the president how to handle national security clearances, and they cannot interfere with directives about building access or government contracts.
14: NPR's Carrie Johnson reports. A growing number of Americans say religion is gaining influence in the country, but as NPR's Jason DeRose reports, a new study from Pew Research finds there's a sharp partisan divide over whether people view that influence as good.
17: After decades of people reporting a decline in religious influence on American public life, Pew found that 37% of U.S. adults now say it's on the rise. Views on that influence depend largely on respondents' politics. Three-quarters of Republicans say religion's influence on American life is positive, but fewer than 4 in 10 Democrats say it's a good thing. Pew also found that an increasing portion of U.S. adults, 17%, say they want Christianity to be the official religion of the U.S. The First Amendment to the U.S. Constitution, however, prohibits the establishment of an official religion. Jason DeRose, NPR News.
14: It's NPR.
27: 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I'm Danielle Chiriguayo. Local immigrants' rights leaders are urging the L.A. Police Department to fully implement the city's sanctuary protections. A coalition of groups say that the L.A. Police Department is undermining city policies that restrict how officers assist federal agents conducting immigration enforcement. And they want the department to limit when officers help ICE agents with things like traffic or crowd control. Andres Kwan is with the local ACLU chapter, and he says the LAPD has been spotted escorting ICE agents and putting up perimeters around raids.
18: Even the perception of helping ICE can decimate any ounce of trust that community members might have. and the community needs to be able to safely access city government services and resources.
2: The LA City Council asked the police commission last July to prevent officers from helping ICE agents unless they have a warrant. And the commission has yet to vote on the policy, but it has vowed to further scrutinize department tactics and consider the coalition's recommendations. Meanwhile, LA leaders hosting the FIFA World Cup this summer say that federal immigration agents will not be deployed to SoFi Stadium for the matches. The head of the LA World Cup host committee, Catherine Schlossman, said this week that agents are not part of the security plans for the 8 local matches in the Southland. And she says that the committee is working closely with its security partners to ensure that LA puts on a safe event. The World Cup kicks off in L.A. on June 12th with the U.S. men's soccer team's opener against Paraguay. The L.A. City Council may delay a $30 an hour minimum wage hike for hotel and airport workers amid a threat to eliminate the city's business tax. With a 9-6 vote yesterday, the L.A. City Council took the first step to push that pay increase for tourism workers from 2028 to 2030. And that is meant to appease hotel and airline companies who say the wage hike would worsen their financial struggles. They have gathered enough signatures to put a measure on the November ballot that would eliminate the city's gross business tax. City Administrator Matthew Szabo says that if that measure passes, L.A. would lose about $860 million in revenue each year.
1: We would start with an immediate declaration of fiscal emergency. This will allow us to begin the layoff process, and thousands of layoffs would be required.
2: City Council President Marquise Harris-Dawson says that they are negotiating with the business groups to drop the measure, and he says that yesterday's vote to delay the wage increase is a placeholder until a deal is reached. And LA Mayor Karen Bass is holding on to her lead in her bid for re-election. A new poll from Emerson College and Inside California Politics shows Bass with about 30% support, and she's followed by former reality TV star Spencer Pratt with 22%, and LA City Councilwoman Nithya Raman slid into third with 19%. On a Thursday, this is KCRW News. 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
2: 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I'm Danielle Chiriguayo, joined by KCRW's Jill Smayo. 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
2: 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Thank you very much.
0: It's Morning Edition from NPR News. I'm Michelle Martin in Washington, D.C.
6: And I'm Steve Inskeep in Beijing, where President Trump is in the middle of a summit with China's president. The two presidents attended a state dinner, and each has made a toast this evening. Earlier today, they met for policy discussions, and we have a bit of news about what was said and also how it was communicated. Each government released what's called a readout, a summary of that private meeting of the presidents. China says that its president issued a warning on Taiwan. The U.S. says that its president talked about trade and Iran. In a moment, we'll ask a veteran diplomat where those summaries come from. We begin with the news. NPR's China correspondent Jennifer Pak is here in Beijing. Hey there, Jennifer.
8: Hey, Steve.
6: Okay, first, what does the Chinese version, the Chinese account of this meeting say?
8: Well, it doesn't give a lot of specifics on what was agreed upon, just what Xi wanted or said. And he said that he wants to work with President Trump to steer the two countries towards a landmark year, making 2026 a landmark year, that they should work towards constructive strategic stability, and that this is a turbulent world, that if the two countries join hands, they can do great things. As you mentioned, he also stated that Taiwan is a very important issue. It cannot be mishandled because it will disrupt U.S.-China relations if it is not handled properly.
6: Okay, so that's the Chinese version of what the president said. The U.S. has this statement that emphasizes other issues like trade and the Strait of Hormuz, saying the two sides agreed the Strait of Hormuz must, quote, remain open, although it seems currently to be closed. So what do you make of that?
8: I mean, these are the issues that President Trump has been hammering on and on. He said that, you know, China needs to expand its markets for American businesses. This is an issue that goes back to Trump 1.0. He said they want Chinese investment into their industries. China would say, we have tried, but you're blocking us. President Trump also talked about the fentanyl issue. Remember, at the start of his second term, he imposed tariffs on Chinese exports for that reason, saying that the Chinese government didn't do enough to stop fentanyl precursors from flowing into the U.S. And also you have purchases for agricultural goods, that of course is very important, and also American oil. This is something new, that apparently China had agreed to buy more American oil, so it's less dependent on oil in the Middle East.
6: Okay, so that's the Chinese statement, the U.S. statement. Jennifer, you've read them both. Is there anything else that stands out to you about either of them?
8: Well, the Chinese media have really put a lot of emphasis on stability. This encapsulates a lot. Stability could mean stability in trade. You know, the tariffs going up and down. It's been a roller coaster ride for manufacturers, also American importers. Stability could also refer to the Iran war. And so it could also refer to the Taiwan issue, because that's what Beijing sees as a red line.
6: I guess it might also refer to the idea that China wants to see itself as the world stabilizer, as the U.S. seems less stable.
8: Yes, well, it's easy when China is saying that we didn't start a war.
6: NPR's Jennifer Pak, thanks so much.
8: Thank you.
6: We'll talk through those statements with Richard Haass, a longtime U.S. diplomat, also was president of the Council on Foreign Relations. Ambassador, welcome back.
20: Good to be with you, Steve.
6: Is it unusual that each side at a summit like this would offer a summary of the president's conversation and they say very different things?
20: It's not unusual that they would offer their respective summaries. That they're so divergent is, it's reflective of the reality that the two sides have very different priorities. For China, obviously what matters most is Taiwan, Taiwan, Taiwan. And for the U.S., there's a range of issues, but with this president, first and foremost is trade and reducing the imbalance of trade that exists between us.
6: I guess this describes a conversation of each side saying, this is what is important to me, as opposed to saying, this is what we have agreed on.
20: Absolutely. And my sense is there won't be a lot of agreement. certainly on the big issues. But I'm also struck, particularly with the toasts at the beginning of the banquet, just how calm it was, how normal it was. They both spoke positively about the dynamic, the historical dynamic of U.S.-Chinese relations, leaving out the awkward periods in our history. Again, for the Trump administration, it was surprisingly traditional. I'd almost use that word. So I take this as a good sign. Plus, it was announced that President Xi Jinping will be coming to the United States in September. That's the time of the annual meeting, opening of the UN General Assembly. He and the president will meet again. So this shows some progress since the earlier tariff wars of, say, 12 months ago. It seems to me this relationship has settled down somewhat.
6: You allude to the banquet, this big event at the Great Hall of the People here in Beijing. The two presidents each gave a toast, and President Trump did give a fairly conventional toast in which he mentioned, I believe, September 24 as the date at which President Xi will be in the United States. Now, you mentioned China's warning on Taiwan. They're repeating a bunch of words they've said before many, many times about Taiwan. But is it still news that they said it?
20: The fact that they said it so prominently up front, that says to me it's a message, it's almost a preemptive message. And what I think they're looking for is to get a better sense of where Donald Trump stands on Taiwan. They are hoping to come away not with a new U.S. position, though they'd love one, but I think what they're hoping to come away with a deeper understanding of the extent of his commitment to Taiwan, whether in terms of arms, rhetoric, or if push ever came to shove. I think they're looking for insight because Donald Trump, as you know, is a rather hard guy to predict. His policy toward Taiwan, his words and his deeds have been, shall we say, inconsistent. So I think the Chinese are hoping to come away with a better grasp of where he stands.
6: What message is President Trump sending by rounding up a bunch of CEOs to bring along to this?
20: Well, a big part of foreign policy for Donald Trump is trade. You'd almost say for him, the business of foreign policy is business. He hates trade imbalances where China exports to us much more than we export to them. So he wants to see Boeing sell a lot of aircraft. He'd like to see fuel, natural gas sales to China, probably soybeans, probably beef, things like that. I think it's also perhaps a statement that in areas of high technology, we're pretty strong, China. You should pay attention to that. So I think it's got multiple messages there.
6: Richard Haass, this summit is not over. There may be further statements after another round of meetings tomorrow. But based on what we know so far about what has been on the agenda, is there anything in this relationship between the United States and China that has not been discussed that you think would be very important to discuss?
20: Probably a few things. One will be Iran. The United States, they've both talked about the importance of getting the Strait of Hormuz back open. The question is, what, if anything, will China signal that it's prepared to say to Iran privately? I think that's one thing, and maybe what they might ask in exchange. I think the United States will probably continue to press China, or at least I hope we will, not to help Russia in Ukraine. Possibly also some preliminary conversation about AI, artificial intelligence. There's a lot of people hoping that the two great powers can come up almost with an arms control regime, Steve, where we allow good parts of AI to go forward but push back against the destabilizing ones. I, for one, think that's, shall we say, wildly optimistic. But I wouldn't be surprised if AI were on the agenda.
6: This is interesting. You're talking about something like the nuclear arms control agreements that were negotiated once upon a time. Are you feeling that AI would be even harder to restrain through those agreements than nuclear weapons were?
20: Absolutely. Think about it. It's so much more dynamic. It takes place in so many places. Plus, it's an area of such commercial importance. So I think the idea that you could get a collective regime of restraint is extraordinarily optimistic and unlikely to come about.
6: Especially since any country in the world could eventually be playing that game. Richard Haass,
20: absolutely.
6: Thanks so much.
20: Thank you, sir.
0: Iran is implementing a new system to collect fees from ships passing through the Strait of Hormuz. The U.S. description of a meeting between Presidents Trump and Xi Jinping says she opposed Iran charging that money. China's description did not. NPR's Jackie Northam reports on what's being called Iran's toll booth.
7: Before the war in Iran, ships could freely pass through the Strait of Hormuz. Now any vessel movement will be formally regulated by Iran. Under the newly created Persian Gulf Strait Authority, ships wanting to cross the vital choke point need to get permission. That begins with an email to the Islamic Revolutionary Guard Corps.
10: They respond with something as straightforward as an Excel spreadsheet, asking for all kinds of information,
7: Brett Erickson heads up Obsidian Risk Advisors. He says there are more than 40 questions that need to be answered before a ship can proceed.
10: They ask for things like origin country and origin point, destination, the type of vessel, the vessel value, vessel cargo, the nationality of the crew, number of crew. And when this is received, they essentially give a green light or red light to whether or not you can navigate.
7: Erickson says the Revolutionary Guard would then guide a ship through the Strait of Hormuz via radio communication. At that point, a payment will have to be made. Erickson says this is where it gets murky. It's unclear of the amount of payment or if, in fact, any ships have paid since the toll was established. Ian Ralby heads up Auxilium Worldwide, a nonprofit working on ocean governance issues. He says it's unlikely many ships will pay a fee.
12: Payment to the proposed authority would potentially be considered funding of terrorism under international financing of terrorism laws.
7: Ralby says the U.S., the U.K., the European Union, and others have sanctioned the Revolutionary Guard Corps. Paying a toll to the IRGC would violate those sanctions.
12: So this is a real problem for ship owners. It may be successful in getting the ship out, but it may also cause that vessel that gets out, along with all its companion vessels around the world, to be sanctioned for terrorist financing.
7: Ralby says the Strait of Hormuz is an international waterway, and Iran's decision to implement tolls violates freedom of navigation, and it also sets a bad precedent.
12: The worrying thing is, if it is in any way formalized, we will likely see other states in other parts of the world around key choke points start to think similarly.
7: Which could further snarl up the maritime movement of goods and energy. Jackie Northam, NPR News.

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0: 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I'm Danielle Chiriguayo, joined by KCRW's Jill Smeo. You know, Jill, last summer, as you and I are both very, very, very well aware, public media, KCRW included, you know, we lost federal funded. We were federally defunded. And for that, this math is right, right? It means $1.3 million that we lost.
3: Every year.
0: Every year. Future federal funding that we have come, that we had thought that we could rely on, and there are no plans to restore it. And that's why you and I are here this morning at 7:24 a.m. Because all of this, what we do here, the news that we do here at KCRW, is only possible with your support. 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
3: Absolutely. You know, the reality is, and this has been both hopeful and very heartening to all of us that have worked here for a long time, to see the outpouring of support, to see individuals just like yourself, just like the person next to you on the 10 freeway right now, stepping up and giving to KCRW. You know, we always say, like, we are a mass of individuals that fund this wild experiment that is KCRW. And that's it. That's how it happens. And you might just assume, you know, I meet a lot of people and they're like, oh, yeah, it's been a long time since I gave, or I've never given to KCRW. I'm not a joiner. This is not a time to be passive. This is a time we're in this world we're in. We have to take action to defend, to protect independent media, music we love, something that surprises us and delights us. There is such a huge value to that. And I know that's what KCRW is to you. So we're asking you right now, before the day gets away from you, go to kcrw.com/give. It's a couple of minutes, a couple of dollars, and your impact is tremendous. And today only, we have something very, very special.

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1: Jill.
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2: 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Anything will get you into that sweeps, and it could be you. And if you need to zoom out early, you can zoom out early. There you go.
1: But you should stay for the whole show.
2: Of course.
1: I mean, James Blake, an incredible musician, a friend of the station.
2: Yes.
1: I believe was the first
2: artist to play in our new building in 2019.
1: Absolutely incredible.
2: That was our first live performance in our new home that we moved into a few years ago.
1: And talking about those live performances, I mean, when you go to kcrw.com/give, you have a couple of options. You can absolutely give what you can, but some of the most popular giving levels, monthly giving levels, are $20, $32. And also $100 a month. And as a VIP, you get to actually come on in.
2: Oh, absolutely.
1: And be part of these incredible live performances right here at KCRW HQ. And James Blake has been one of them. He could be one of them next.
2: Absolutely.
1: And that could be you hanging out here with all of us, watching an incredible LA musician.
2: Yeah, we've recently had Moby and Thundercat here at the station.
1: Thundercat was so incredible.
2: We have a bunch coming up. Mama's Gun is coming.
1: Oh.
2: We have other artists coming here to the station all the time. That is something we're able to offer. If you're able to be a VIP here at KCRW, it starts at $100 a month or $1,200 a year. We would love to have you join us for special occasions. But the reality is we provide special occasions for everyone in Los
1: Angeles.
2: Summer
1: nights is coming up.
2: We just announced 18 magical nights at different cultural partners, museums,
1: new
2: different
1: ones too.
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0: Live from NPR News in Washington, I'm Dave Mattingly. China's President Xi Jinping says Taiwan is the most important issue between his country and the U.S., and he warns of potential clashes if Washington and Beijing don't handle it properly. Xi made the remark during a two-hour meeting with President Trump today, according to China's foreign ministry. The office of Israeli Prime Minister Benjamin Netanyahu says Netanyahu traveled to the United Arab Emirates during the war with Iran. It's the first publicly confirmed visit by the prime minister to the UAE. However, the UAE denies it, as NPR's Aya Batraoui reports.
1: Netanyahu's office says he secretly visited the United Arab Emirates during the U.S.-Israeli war with Iran, resulting in a historic breakthrough in relations. But within hours, the UAE issued its own statement, denying a visit ever took place. It said its relations with Israel are not based on unofficial arrangements. The UAE used U.S. and Israeli defense systems

0: to counter Iranian attacks in the war. The quick rebuttal of the visit highlights how sensitive it is for an Arab state to host Netanyahu, who's wanted by the International Criminal Court for war crimes in Gaza, allegations he denies. Iran's Foreign Minister Abbas Araghchi warned Abu Dhabi to reconsider its policies, calling the UAE an active partner in aggression against Iran. Aya Botrawi, NPR News, Dubai.
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2: It's just about 6:30 and you're listening to 89.9, 7:30 and you're listening to 89.9 KCRW. I'm Danielle Chiriguayo. The Trump administration is deferring more than $1 billion in Medicaid reimbursements to the state of California over what they say are fraud concerns. The White House also announced that hospice and home health agencies will not be able to enroll in Medicare nationwide for the next 6 months. Vice President J.D. Vance alleged yesterday that California is allowing widespread fraud in hospice services, pointing specifically to L.A. And Governor Gavin Newsom is pushing back on those allegations, accusing the White House of attacking programs that help seniors and people with disabilities. The administration also says that it will conduct an audit of all 50 states to look into fraud in Medicaid programs. The Broad's expansion in downtown L.A. is one step closer to opening after crews placed the final steel beam on the top of the museum structure yesterday. The 50,000-square-foot expansion will boost the museum's gallery space by some 70%, as well as add two rooftop courtyards and an event space. Elizabeth Diller designed the original Broad building with its iconic honeycomb panels, as well as the new building, and she says that this expansion will look like an inversion of the original.
3: The vault pulls out of the main building like a drawer, so it will be a very, very different look. It just made sense with, you know, the success of the Broad to actually make a little bit more of it and things that weren't there before to really enrich them.
2: The Broad expansion is set to open in 2028 ahead of the LA Summer Olympics, and the original museum is still open and free to the public during construction. And a 13,000-year-old oak tree in Harappa Valley will now be protected thanks to an agreement between environmentalists and a real estate developer. Conservation groups had sued over a housing project that they said would have killed the tree. KBCR's Anthony Victoria has more.
4: The Harappa oak tree has been around since the Ice Age. Environmentalists have wrangled for years with city officials over how to protect it. In 2024, Harappa Valley approved a 900-acre housing project that would have been built 500 feet from the tree. But conservation groups argued the city didn't consider the project's impacts. The new agreement now requires Richland Communities, the project's developer, to conserve some 50 acres near the oak tree. They also can't develop land within 1,000 feet from it. Len Nunney is with the Friends of Riverside Hills.
5: I must say that Richland, the developer, really did negotiate in good faith in establishing a much larger barrier around the oak.
4: Harappa Valley officials say they're pleased. Richland did not respond to requests for comment.
2: That was KVCR's Anthony Victoria. 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Just about 7:35, and you're listening to 89.9 KCRW. Thank you so much for being here. The news continues.
6: It's Morning Edition from NPR News. I'm Steve Inskeep in Beijing.
7: And I'm Michelle Martin in Washington, D.C. Good morning. President Trump's campaign to punish big law firms will get a hearing before an appeals court today.
6: The White House has tried to yank security clearances and ban attorneys from federal buildings because the firms hired people or represented clients the president does not like.
7: NPR's Carrie Johnson has been following this legal drama, and she's here now to tell us more about it. Good morning, Carrie.
8: Good morning, Michelle.
7: First, would you describe these White House orders and then explain what the president was trying to do?
8: Yeah, President Trump's orders targeted several major law firms. He went about that several ways, using security clearances and access to government buildings, and he tried to prevent the firms from winning federal contracts with the government, too. These law firms had once employed people who investigated Donald Trump, like attorneys in the Russia probe, or they had represented causes or clients like the Democratic National Committee. Here's what the president had to say when he signed one of those orders last year.
9: This is an absolute honor to sign. What they've done is just terrible. It's a weaponization. You could say weaponization against a political opponent, and it should never be allowed to happen again.
8: Now, four of those law firms fought back in court, WilmerHale, Jenner & Block, Perkins Coie, and Sussman Godfrey, and they all won before judges who were appointed by Democratic and Republican presidents. But this administration says courts cannot tell the president how to handle national security clearances, and they cannot interfere with directives about building access or government contracts. Today, the U.S. Court of Appeals for the D.C. Circuit is going to hear the case.
7: How are the law firms preparing to make their case?
8: The firms are looking to Supreme Court precedent that says our justice system depends on an informed and independent bar. They're going to argue these orders violate the First Amendment and pose a severe threat to the legal profession and the rule of law. And they say in court papers, the adversarial system depends on courts hearing views from both sides. Lawyers need to be able to represent unpopular causes. They also say it's not just these law firms. Their clients have a right to a lawyer of their choice under the Sixth Amendment. Now, many nonprofit legal groups have filed friend of the court briefs to support the law firms. But people who tried to organize opposition to the Trump order say there's really been a lack of courage by other law firms and partners. Philip LaGuevara served as a prosecutor in the Watergate scandal.
10: We encountered very widespread and very frustrating reluctance on the part of partners in major law firms to sign on to anything because they were concerned or their firm management was concerned about anything that involved getting crosswise with the president.
8: LaGuevara told me firms and partners were hiding in the weeds last year when Trump signed those orders, and it's still true since he couldn't get some big-name lawyers and firms to sign briefs this year either.
7: What do you expect will happen in court today?
8: It's really odd that we are here. Only a couple of months ago, the Justice Department filed papers to withdraw this appeal and just take the loss. But DOJ quickly reversed course in a sign that President Trump wants to have this fight. Arguing for the Justice Department will be Abhishek Kambli. He's argued some of the administration's toughest cases over the past year. This will be one of his final moves in the government because he's leaving the DOJ soon. And arguing for the law firms will be former U.S. Solicitor General Paul Clement. He's a conservative who's been taking on tough assignments against the administration in Donald Trump's second term.
7: That is NPR's Carrie Johnson. Carrie, thank you.
8: Thanks for having me.
6: Here in Beijing, we're following President Trump's visit to China, and we're also exploring some of the Chinese economy. Chinese exports are at the heart of the U.S.-China relationship and, lately, their rivalry. And in the big exporting city of Shenzhen, we found a hidden factor in China's rise. It's a city of technology where millions of iPhones are made. It shows off its tech talent in a waterfront area called Talent Park. There's the buzz of a drone overhead, where people can order lunch on their phones and a drone delivers it. The drone lands on a sort of vending machine. It drops your order in and you take it out. Yang Zhongcheng opened a package for his son.
11: I order McDonald's together with my kid. It's pretty convenient. It's my first time.
6: Shenzhen owes much of its success to tech, but also to something else.
12: Oh, and we've just turned down an extremely narrow alley. Well, street. This is a street.
6: This is one of the city's urban villages where some streets are too narrow for a car. Instead, electric motorbikes race silently at you, leaving you little room to step aside.
12: This is like a video game where you try not to get run over by a motorbike.
6: Look up, when you safely can, and you see improvised buildings, tangles of electric wires, and a sliver of sky. We walked into one building and up the stairs to talk with Liu He, who works at a cultural center called Handshake 302. These are handshake buildings. What is a handshake building?
13: You see that building? We can handshake each other.
12: Oh, wait a minute. You just pointed out the window. There's another building 2 feet away.
13: Yeah, yeah. We can handshake to another building, but we would never do that.
6: An urban village called Ganxia has plenty of life. Kids play basketball in one of the few open areas, but people live in tiny spaces, such as four adults sharing a one-bedroom apartment. Here's how these neighborhoods were part of Shenzhen's economic rise. In 1980, there was no city here at all, just rural villages. Then the government made a special economic zone. Fields became factories. Villages became crammed residential areas for workers. Don Wong is a Chinese economist with the Eurasia Group.
14: The government could not have built housing fast enough. So they have actually capped a lot of those villages to let them build those low-quality housing on really cheap rural land.
6: Cheap housing sheltered cheap labor that could sell affordable goods to the world.
12: We've gone just one block from the urban village and suddenly we're amid these upscale shops, and the brand name on this clothing store is Younger.
6: In more recent years, a wealthier China has redeveloped some urban villages. Wages and living standards soared, but something else soared too, real estate prices. It was a bubble. In front of a restaurant, we met Li Chen, who's worked almost 10 years for an insurance company. She considers Shenzhen a special place to live, and she pays for that privilege.
12: I read an article that says that in Shenzhen, many people have to spend half their income on their mortgage for their home. You say yes, that's right.
15: About half.
12: Half your income goes for the mortgage.
6: Her parents help her to make ends meet. Lately, the government has tried to deflate the real estate bubble, but economist Don Wong says residents still pay a lot.
14: That's pretty much mean they cannot have too much in hand for consumption. And that's part of the reason why consumer market has been so weak in the past 4 or 5 years.
6: The real estate that once powered Shenzhen's economy now restrains it somewhat, though the city is still exporting to the world.
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2: 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Good morning. I'm Danielle Chiriguayo, joined by KCRW's Joel Smejo. 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You know, Silva, KCRW DJ Silva, she's talking about summer nights. We're talking about that this morning, Jill. We just rolled out our incredible lineup for summer nights.
19: 18 wild nights. 18 wild free nights. 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And you know what the beauty is? 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
19: 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We have a kickoff party at Maidan Market in West Adams area. And we also are doing another members only night, which was a huge success. People loved it at LACMA. So we're going to repeat that. And
2: which is the first time at LACMA, right?
19: We'll be you're going to be automatically invited awesome. 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
2: Mm-mm.
19: This is easy and it feels good. 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And we have some people to thank who have done just that. Enormous thanks to Brian Knudsen from Pico Robertson, Nina Delmonica from Lancaster, Tony Alvarez from East LA, Amelia Sosa from Cheviot Hills, Pablo Vivas from Boyle Heights, Julie Krista Mills from Chinatown, Sarah Hamilton from Torrance. Thank you so much for becoming members. Many have either given an ad gift or become a new member for the very first time. Won't you join them right now at kcrw.com/give?
2: I also have a couple of thank yous, if I may. 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Big thank you to Lloyd Handler out in Westchester, Diana Lee in Burbank, Moji Tundravi in Redondo Beach, Adam Hofer, Adam H. In Long Beach, Maya, where I hail from, born and raised, Long Beach, LBC. Big thank you to James Bickle out in Sawtelle, Guillermo Castillo in Hawthorne, Joe Copland in Pasadena, Robert in San Pedro. You know, Joe, we're talking about summer nights. I mean, folks who are coming from across Southern California, we represent all of Southern California here at KCRW.
19: Absolutely. Where else can you get Jason Bentley at the Tar Pits and Peter Butter Wolf and Ann Litt at Kid Space? There's only one place, and that's KCRW. And you are powering it. 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
7: And I'm Michelle Martin. The finals of the Eurovision Song Contest air this weekend. Pop acts from 35 countries are competing. Eurovision launched 70 years ago to foster European unity after World War II. Esme Nicholson reports on a boycott this year over Israel's continued inclusion.
15: As a man I met in a bar the other night told me, never underestimate the power of Eurovision. The high camp music extravaganza that last year drew 166 million viewers worldwide. After all, pop doyenne Celine Dion launched her career on its stage back in 1988, donning a shoulder-padded blazer and rah-rah skirt combo that screamed power ballad as loudly as she could. And brace yourselves, without Eurovision, there'd be no ABBA. Who, of course, shot to global fame after winning with Waterloo in 1974. But the contest is about so much more than the music.
20: Cha Cha Cha was an amazing song, and also the Croatian song, which was robbed.
15: The ostentatious costumes, the melodramatic choreography, the lighting, they are all hallmarks of the performative histrionics and spectacle that is Eurovision.
20: The kitsch, the glamour, also the campiness of it, the oddness of it. It's a very bizarre phenomenon.
15: That's Nikolai Todorov, the man I met in the bar where people are gathering to watch the contest's semi-final. Todorov has been watching Eurovision since before the end of communism in his native Bulgaria.
20: It's always trying not to be political, but of course politics always comes into it.
15: This year, politics is center stage as five countries boycott the contest because Israel is allowed to compete despite its war in Gaza, which it launched following the Hamas attacks of October 2023. They accuse the organizers, the European Broadcasting Union, of double standards, seeing as it banned Russia in 2022 following the full-scale invasion of Ukraine. Among those boycotting it are Ireland, the Netherlands, and Spain.
21: They cancelled the pre-party in Madrid this year, which is one of the biggest ones in Europe.
15: Barbara Barrero-Leon is a lecturer at the University of Aberdeen who dedicates her academic research to Eurovision.
21: A lot of people I know who are from Spain and are Eurovision fans, they are also boycotting Eurovision this year.
15: Barrero-Leon explains that Israel has taken part in Eurovision since 1973 because the European Broadcasting Union map is bigger than the geopolitical map of Europe. It reflects the regions served by telecommunications cables more than a century ago. Australia's inclusion, she says, has more to do with enthusiasm than anything else, adding that the contest was always about cultural diplomacy.
21: It's a tool for cultural memory and preservation of national heritage.
15: Eurovision is run by the region's public broadcasters. Barrero León says that when they launched the contest in 1956, it was to showcase the latest in live television technology. But as these public broadcasters, which strive to be impartial, come increasingly under attack from far-right populists from across the continent, the very event is becoming more political. Back in the bar, fans are not worried about politics as they kick back, order another cocktail, and enjoy the song and dance. For NPR News, I'm Esme Nicholson in Berlin.
7: 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I'm Michelle Martin.
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7: From Marketplace, I'm Nancy Marshall-Genzer in Washington. Kevin Warsh is officially the next chair of the Federal Reserve. The Senate voted 54-45 to confirm Warsh to a four-year term yesterday. He'll replace Jerome Powell, who has led the central bank for the past 8 years. Warsh will face a challenging economic environment, as Marketplace's Henry Epp reports.
22: Warsh's confirmation coincided with two reports this week showing inflation heating up again. Consumer prices rose 3.8% in April, well above the Fed's target of 2%, and prices paid by wholesalers rose at the fastest pace since 2022. That could mean even higher consumer prices are still on the way. A worsening inflation picture makes it less likely voting members of the Fed will want to lower interest rates. So Warsh could soon have to contend with public pressure from President Trump, who's relentlessly pushed the Fed to lower borrowing costs. Under Jerome Powell, Trump has attempted to fire Fed Governor Lisa Cook, and the Department of Justice began an investigation into Powell's oversight of a building renovation. I'm Henry Epp for Marketplace.
7: Residential rents can differ wildly depending on the market or even the building or neighborhood. But according to the latest report from Realtor.com, the median listed rent across 50 of the biggest metro areas fell in April, down 1.7% compared to the same month last year, and the 33rd month in a row that rents were lower year over year. Marketplace's Carla Javier explains how this is possible when a lot of other things are getting more expensive.
23: Like with so many things, it all comes down to supply and demand. Joel Berner at Realtor.com says on the supply side of rentals,
24: we had this huge boom of construction from 2021 to about 2024, and that effect is still being felt.
23: Especially in the Sunbelt markets.
24: We had lots of movers chasing after a limited number of rental units, and that drove rents way up.
23: That, along with lower interest rates, incentivized construction. But now there's less demand, says Jenny Schutz at Arnold Ventures.
25: We have a contraction of households overall, coming partly from the restrictions on immigration, so fewer people coming to the U.S.
23: She also says fewer young people are getting their own pads, instead opting to stay with parents or roommates. Less demand for more supply means lower rents, at least lower than they had been during that pandemic boom. Susan Wachter at the University of Pennsylvania's Wharton School says today's increased costs won't show up in rents immediately because it takes a while to build new units.
26: Those that are going to come to market years from now will be impacted by today's higher costs, particularly for fuel costs.
23: Though, she adds, renters are still feeling the impact of those higher costs, just not in rents necessarily, but in their utility bills. I'm Carla Javier from Marketplace.
7: Let's do the numbers. The Dow is up 311 points. That's about 0.6%. The S&P 500 is also about 0.6% higher. The NASDAQ is up about 0.8%. 10-year Treasury yield is up at 4.46%.
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2: 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I'm Danielle Chiriguao. Thank you for being here with us this morning. I'm joined in the studio by KCRW's very own Jill Smayo. And we are here because this is an important moment for public media and for KCRW, because we are asking you to protect what you trust. 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And look, maybe you're like, I'm not sure how much you can give. Give what you can, but I will say that our most popular monthly giving levels are $20, $32 a month, but also $100 a month, which, Joe, that makes you, that would make you a VIP, right?
19: VIP at KCRW. Yeah, and I'm happy to tell you a little bit more. You know, our VIP program has grown so tremendously. And what's amazing, it's a living, breathing community of folks that are able to give $100 a month or more, or maybe become a champion at $5,000 a year or $417 a month. And really, we're able to curate some really behind the scenes, very special occasions. We'll also have some VIP gatherings at our summer nights this summer at both Hauser and Worth. And we have some others that are coming up as well. But, you know, we're able to kind of gather, show you behind the scenes. We do live music performances here in our performance studio at KCRW's headquarters. We're also going to invite you, if you become a VIP, to a World Cup watch party. Oh. It's going to be really fun. It's just for this group. And we'll be able to gather with some of our talent and as a community to really get to meet people. I mean, one of our champion donors says, you know, they give to KCRW instead of a country club or something like that. You know, we're able to curate a real community to get to know other people who also are able to and want to support KCRW really meaningfully. You know what, if the VIP level is not for you, that's okay. 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This is a one-day sweeps, and it's going to go away at midnight. 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
2: 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We don't have corporate overlords. 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I mean, I like to say that there is no us without you. And that is
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4: It's true, but it's true though. 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
19: Yeah.
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8: Live from NPR News in Washington, I'm Korva Coleman. Chinese President Xi Jinping hosted President Trump for a state banquet in Beijing. This came after their day of meetings. Both countries released statements. China said the issue of Taiwan should not be mishandled. That could risk conflict between the U.S. and China. During his banquet remarks, Xi emphasized cooperation. He's heard here through an interpreter.
9: We both believe that the China-U.S. relationship is the most important bilateral relationship in the world. We must make it work and never mess it up. Both China and the United States stand to gain from cooperation and lose from confrontation.
8: The White House released a statement also emphasizing cooperation, but it made no mention of Taiwan. During his banquet remarks, President Trump offered the Chinese leader and the First Lady an invitation.
10: Thank you again, President Xi, for this beautiful welcome. And tonight it is my honor to extend an invitation to you and Madam Peng to visit us at the White House this September 24th. And we look forward to it.
8: Trump departs China tomorrow. The Trump administration is withholding $1.3 billion in Medicaid payments to California. NPR's Jacqueline Diaz reports the administration is demanding that states prosecute Medicaid fraud.
11: Vice President J.D. Vance announced these actions as part of his role as the administration's fraud czar. He said the White House is targeting California because it isn't taking fraud seriously. The administration is sending letters to all 50 states. It's threatening to freeze funding to the state's Medicaid programs unless they aggressively go after Medicaid fraud. As part of this crackdown, the administration is also imposing a six-month freeze on some new Medicare enrollments by hospice and home care providers. Jacqueline Diaz, NPR News.
8: There's a new name for a medical condition that affects more than 170 million women worldwide. NPR's Allison Aubrey reports it's now called polyendocrine metabolic ovarian syndrome.
13: The syndrome is characterized by fluctuations in hormones and weight, as well as reproductive issues and skin conditions. For many years, it's been called polycystic ovary syndrome, or PCOS. But many women who struggle with the condition do not have an increase in abnormal cysts on the ovary. And this led to delays in diagnosis when doctors or patients did not know to look for the broader set of symptoms. Experts say it's important that the new name avoid reproductive terms that can heighten stigma and lead to confusion. A transition period will include an education and awareness campaign. The journey of the name change to polyendocrine metabolic ovarian syndrome is documented in a report in The Lancet. Allison Aubrey, NPR News.
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4: It's 8:04 and you're with 89.9 KCRW. I'm Danielle Chiriguayo. The LA City Council may soon delay a $30 an hour minimum wage hike for hotel and airport workers amid a threat to eliminate the city's business tax. With a 9-6 vote yesterday, the council took the first step to push the pay increase for tourism workers from 2028 to 2030. And the move is meant to appease hotel and airline companies who say the wage hike would worsen their financial struggles. They gathered enough signatures to put a measure on the November ballot that would eliminate what's called the city's gross business tax. And City Administrator Matthew Szabo says that if the measure passes, L.A. would lose about $860 million of revenue each year.
14: We would start with an immediate declaration of fiscal emergency. This will allow us to begin the layoff process, and thousands of layoffs would be required.
4: L.A. City Council President Marquise Harris-Dawson says they're negotiating with the business groups to drop the measure. And he says yesterday's vote to delay the wage increase is a placeholder until a deal is reached.
2: Meanwhile, incumbent L.A. Mayor Karen Bass is holding onto her lead in her bid for re-election. A new poll from Emerson College and Inside California Politics shows Bass with about 30% support. She's followed by former reality TV star Spencer Pratt with 22%, and L.A. City Councilwoman Nithya Raman slid into third with 19%. All three candidates have gained support from undecided voters since March. If no candidate receives a majority of the votes in this primary election, the top two finishers will face off in November. And LA leaders hosting the FIFA World Cup this summer say that federal immigration agents will not be deployed to SoFi Stadium for the matches. The head of the LA World Cup host committee, Catherine Schlossman, said this week that ICE agents are not part of the security plans for the 8 local matches. She says the committee is working closely with its security partners to ensure LA puts on a safe event. The World Cup kicks off in LA on June 12th with the U.S. men's soccer team's opener against Paraguay. This is KCRW News. 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I'm Danielle Chiriguayo. And this is a place, you know, where real people bring you the DJ-curated music and cultural connection every single day. 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
6: Absolutely. Good luck to you. And here's the great thing. I have a little secret sneak peek into this package. That VIP parking is right next to the front door of the Greek, and it is not stacked parking. So as an Angelino, you know, that means it's really easy to get in and out. And we don't always have that at our concert venues here in LA. So again, this is just a little sweet extra sweepstakes today only. Your odds are going to be really good. I know we have different sweeps throughout the week of our different fundraisers, but for this one, I think you want to take advantage right now. You have pretty good odds of winning a night at the Greek. And I will be honest, every time we do these sweepstakes, when we call the winner, 99.9% of the time, they say, I've never won anything in my life. So if that resonates with you, this is your moment. 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We're asking you to give significantly because we are a mountain of members that give to KCRW that fuel the magic that is KCRW. 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And I know that you know that's KCRW. Is $100 a month significant to you? That would make you a VIP. Thank you so much. Is $20 a month significant to you? That is just as important to us here at KCRW. What matters is that we have you as a member, and I promise it makes you feel good. 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We've been talking about it this morning. Cool hoodie.
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2: 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You get your chance to win an incredible night at the Greek Theater to go watch, to go see James Blake perform. But you also
0: get to really, Joe, what you said, you get to put your money where your values are. Mm-hmm. 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
7: This is Morning Edition from NPR News. I'm Michelle Martin in Washington, D.C.
15: And I'm Steve Inskeep in Beijing. Two presidents have been talking here in China's capital.
7: President Trump met with China's President Xi Jinping in the Great Hall of the People. Each side has released an account of their conversation. And each account suggests the leaders repeated familiar themes rather than breaking new ground. The U.S. version of the talk says they discussed getting American products into China. China says Xi repeated a familiar warning to the U.S. over Taiwan. The American version never mentions Taiwan. According to the Chinese, Trump said things in private that were very much like he's saying in public.
10: And there are those that say this is maybe the biggest summit ever. They can never remember anything like it. It's, I can say in the United States, it's people aren't talking about anything else.
15: NPR's senior political correspondent Tamara Keith has been traveling with the president. She's with us here in Beijing. Hi, Tam. It's
16: Hello.
15: Great to see you. So give me the big picture. What does Trump want out of this summit?
16: True to his brand, wherever Trump goes, he is looking to make deals. And it's not just the president himself. More than a dozen top corporate leaders from the U.S. are part of the delegation here. Tesla's Elon Musk and Jensen Huang of NVIDIA, which makes chips that are powering the AI boom, both flew with Trump on Air Force One. I saw Tim Cook of Apple earlier today as well. And Trump highlighted their presence in his remarks at the start of his first meeting with Xi.
10: And they're here today to pay respects to you and to China. And they look forward to trade and doing business. And it's going to be totally reciprocal on our behalf.
16: Of course, the reality of doing business in China is vastly more complicated than Trump makes it sound. But this is basically a year after Trump launched a trade war and then China struck back. And both countries are now looking to put the trade relationship on at least a little bit more of a stable footing.
15: Okay, this summit began with a ceremony this morning, Beijing time, at the Great Hall of the People. And you got to be there. What was it like?
16: There were red carpets for miles. There was a military demonstration with soldiers marching in perfect synchrony. A military band played the U.S. national anthem as cannons were fired from Tiananmen Square.
15: Well, I want people to hear what that sounded like so they can almost be standing next to you. So let's just linger in the sound that you recorded at that moment.
16: Dozens of children welcoming President Trump, chanting a welcome while holding artificial flowers and American and Chinese flags. They're jumping up and down, waving the flags. President Trump is clearly charmed by all of these children. So these kids were perfectly well behaved, perfectly lined up. And then once the leaders were out of view, they became real kids. And they were super wiggly and relieved, I think, to be able to stop performing. But Trump later remarked on the kids as well.
10: That was an honor like few have ever seen before. And I think I was particularly impressed by those children. They were happy. They were beautiful.
16: Earlier this year, Trump said that he told Xi that they should put on the biggest display in the history of China. But I have to say that although this was impressive, this welcome ceremony really didn't seem all that different from how Trump was received in 2017 when he first visited as president.
15: Is there real substance in this meeting?
16: Yes.
15: Okay.
16: And,
15: All right, go on.
16: You know, it's also a show, but at this moment in history, Trump and Xi are the decision makers. They are the negotiators. And so the state of the relationship between these two nations competing for global dominance comes down to the relationship between two men.
15: Yeah, I got an impression from that communique that the Chinese put out that they were continuing to negotiate right up to the last moment to try to find something to announce, but
16: indeed they were.
15: NPR's Tamara Keith, it's a pleasure to see you. Thank you so much.
16: You're welcome.
15: Evan Osnos has been listening with us. He spent years as the New Yorker's Beijing correspondent and is with us here in the Capitol. Evan, welcome.
18: Thanks, Steve.
15: Thanks for coming by. Okay, so the two sides put out these diverging accounts of what the president's talked about. Do you feel you understand what was going on in that room?
18: I think it'll take a few more days. We'll start to, things will dribble out. One thing did catch my attention, though. When the Chinese side said that the most important issue from their perspective was Taiwan, that's being pretty blunt. That tells you that they believe this is something that they want to draw attention to. And we'll have to find out later. We may not know immediately what it is that the American side committed
15: to. Even though the Chinese statement repeated a lot of words and phrases that they've said many, many, many times about Taiwan, it struck you as significant. It is news that they brought up Taiwan in this
18: way. News in the sense that I think if you ask most Americans, they don't think about Taiwan every day. But in China and in Beijing, this is issue number one. So it's not something that's going to go away on its own.
15: Now, let me ask about conversations in other rooms, if I can. You know China really well. You were mentioning just a moment ago, you've been coming here for 30 years,
18: that's right.
15: Which is amazing, and done a lot of reporting that a lot of people have paid attention to. You know a lot of people here, and here you are back again. What strikes you about the conversations you've been having?
18: You know, one phrase keeps coming up when you talk to Chinese folks who pay a lot of attention to this relationship. They say the U.S.-China relationship is like a big building on a very wobbly foundation. Hmm. That's the formulation. And what they're getting at is that they think that the United States is, and they're not wrong about this, very divided internally, and they see that reflected in how it deals with China. Some of them go so far as to say they think the United States is in a kind of terminal decline. Xi Jinping has talked about the East is rising, the West is declining. It's a very controversial idea. You know, there's a lot of people on both sides who say actually that may not be the case, but it does shape how the Chinese government deals with the United States.
15: How different is that Chinese perspective than it would have been 10 years ago, 20 years ago, 25, 30 years ago?
18: It's a big difference. You know, when I first started coming here, Steve, the Chinese economy was the same size as Italy's economy. I mean, here we are talking in this big kind of cluster of high rises. Back then, Beijing was a really low-slung city. And over the years, as it has advanced, the United States in that same generation has gone through a lot of hard times, and we've become, obviously, in ways we all know, much more polarized. And our own economic relationship with China has become a political issue at home. The Chinese are very aware of that. They always tend to know the pressures on an American president when they arrive, and they know the, call it the decision space that person has and what they can and can't do.
15: The United States has begun talking about China as a peer competitor. The president of the United States has talked about a G2 of two countries ruling the world, more or less. The Chinese over the years have demanded to be treated on terms of equality. Do you get a sense watching this summit that they feel like they actually are an equal and a peer competitor of the United States?
18: I think they do. In fact, I think on some issues, they feel that they may have the upper hand. They have leverage, for instance, when it comes to issues around whether the United States can get access to really essential rare earth elements that we need for our technology. So for the first time in this very long relationship, more than 50 years after Richard Nixon first came to Beijing, you now get the sense that these are two powers that the Chinese believe are on an equal footing. Now, that can also blow back. You know, we've seen patterns over the history when China has said, okay, we have the upper hand, and they may overreach, and then it produces an American reaction. So that cycle is what they're trying to avoid now. And what both of these presidents today were trying to indicate was, let's see if we can get back to business, perhaps back to more cultural exchange, get more students going back and forth.
15: You told me here how the Chinese perspective has changed over time. Of course, now you live in the United States. You talk with a lot of American officials. How has the American conversation about China changed in the last few years?
18: Well, it's no longer one in which the United States is deciding how much attention it wants to apply to China. China sort of seizes that attention, and there's a lot of wariness in Washington. You know, how much access do they want Chinese technology companies to have in the United States? Do they want to have, Chinese technology companies opening factories, sharing technology? Or not?
15: President Trump wants investment from China in the United States, but Americans also wonder, do we want that Chinese access to the United States?
18: That's a real debate to be had in Washington. So, you know, what we saw on the surface today was an effort to try to bring these two together, and that's meaningful. Pageantry is substance in diplomacy, but beneath it, there are big structural questions that remain unsolved.
15: Evan Osnos, it's a pleasure to see you. Thanks for coming by.
18: My pleasure. Thanks, Steve.
7: Lebanese and Israeli diplomats are due to meet in Washington today for another round of talks over what many Lebanese say is a ceasefire in name only. Lebanon's health ministry says 22 people, including 8 children, were killed in Israeli attacks Wednesday. NPR's Jane Arif has more from Beirut.
20: This was the funeral Wednesday in the coastal southern Lebanese town of Saida for two medics. The men, the latest in 108 first responders dead, were killed by an Israeli airstrike as they rushed to rescue wounded from an attack moments before. Israel says its strikes only Hezbollah targets, but the aid group Save the Children says on average, four children have been killed or wounded every day in Israeli strikes since the ceasefire on April 17. This is Lebanese surgeon Ghassan Abu Sitta, who treats some of the wounded.
21: Children are less likely to be able to get out of danger.
20: Attacks Wednesday included drone strikes on main highways south of Beirut. Lebanon says they killed 12 people, including a woman and her two children. Israel did not respond to NPR queries on the target of those strikes. Hezbollah, which is backed by Iran, has fired low-tech drones at the Israeli military. Israeli casualties have included a command sergeant major. Israel has responded by erecting nets. Lebanon has agreed to disarm Hezbollah. But in the meantime, Israel has invaded southern Lebanon and is bulldozing entire villages. On Thursday, as negotiators prepared for the U.S. brokered talks, Israeli drones buzzed over Beirut, and Israel issued warnings to more villages that it planned to attack. Jane Araf, NPR News, Beirut.

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0: 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Those are the beautiful words of the one and only Jill Smayo. Jill, thank
12: Good
0: you
12: morning.
0: For being here.
12: Good morning. Thank you so much, Danny. Yeah, I mean, this is a time where we as individuals are really having to kind of look at how we spend our money a little bit differently. 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Whatever's significant for you is enormously significant for us. It's really simple. It's a couple of minutes and a couple of dollars. 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You're going to be automatically entered into the super fun sweeps we have for today and today only. You can win a 4-pack of tickets as a VIP with fabulous non-stacked parking at the Greek Theater for James Blake. You know, these things are fun. We have these little fun incentives. There's t-shirts and hoodies and all kinds of things. But the reality is our federal funding is gone. That for us is a $1.3 million loss to KCRW. 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And yes, we are asking you to fill that gap. And thank you to the thousands and thousands of people that have stepped up and done that. But could you imagine all we could do if we doubled the numbers of members we have? And we know by the number of people listening right now, this is completely an achievable goal. 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It's really simple. 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
2: Absolutely.
1: I mean, that
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1: It's absolutely incredible. 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I think that there's a real big beauty in that and power in that. I mean, this is a moment where now we can continue and know that it is that you listening right now, that you are going to help us support the voices and the stories and the music that you won't find anywhere else, that you find here at 89.9 KCRW, or when you listen at kcrw.com or on our incredible KCRW app, wherever you may be, which, by the way, is also a great place to donate if you have
2: it
1: the app. And again, the most popular giving levels, we're asking you to make a generous monthly donation. 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Jill, you mentioned 100. I mean, 100
2: you're
1: goes
2: a VIP.
1: A, you're
2: here.
1: A VIP. And
2: yeah,
1: that goes a very, very long way.
2: Yeah, we invite you to join us as a VIP. We're going to be able to invite you to very special behind the scenes occasions, music performances here in our studio. We have a bunch coming up even next week.
1: Yeah.
2: If you make your gift right now, we'll get you that invitation. But we're going to gather to watch as a VIP community the World Cup, the Team USA. We're going to get together on one of the Team USA games. You don't have to worry about going to SoFi and dealing with FIFA tickets. We're going to enjoy it together as a VIP community. 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We have some very special occasions. 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
2: I just want to say thank you.
1: Thank you.
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5: Live from NPR News in Washington, I'm Windsor Johnston. President Trump and Chinese President Xi Jinping wrapped up their first round of talks in Beijing today. The ongoing war with Iran and stability in the Strait of Hormuz have emerged as major points of discussion. Susan Thornton is the former Assistant Secretary of State for East Asia and Pacific Affairs. She says both countries have a major economic interest in preventing further escalation in the region.
6: They said that the Strait of Hormuz must remain open. The two sides agreed on that, and that they agreed that Iran cannot have a nuclear weapon.
5: The talks are expected to continue tomorrow. Countries around the world are falling short on meeting key health targets. That's according to a new report from the World Health Organization. NPR's Jonathan Lambert reports that progress towards making people healthier is slowing and even reversing in many areas.
7: One of the biggest killers, malaria, has ticked up more than 8% since 2015. And one quarter of the global population has faced financial hardship because of health costs. Overall, officials say global goals of drastically eliminating the prevalence of many diseases by 2030 are now out of reach. They say the situation could get even worse as a result of the cuts the U.S. made to foreign aid last year, which aren't covered by this report.
5: That's NPR's Jonathan Lambert reporting. This is NPR News.
1: 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Local immigrants' rights leaders are urging the LAPD to

0: fully implement the city's sanctuary protections. A coalition of groups say the LA Police Department is undermining city policies that restrict how officers assist federal agents conducting immigration enforcement. And they want the department to limit when officers help ICE agents with things like traffic or crowd control. Andres Kwan with the local ACLU chapter says that the LAPD has been spotted escorting ICE agents as well as putting up perimeters around raids.
1: Even the perception of helping ICE can decimate any ounce of trust that community members might have. And the community needs to be able to safely access city government services and resources.
0: The LA City Council asked the police commission last July to prevent officers from helping ICE agents unless they have a warrant. As of now, the commission has yet to vote on the policy, but it has vowed to further scrutinize department tactics and consider the coalition's recommendations. A 13,000-year-old oak tree in Harappa Valley will now be protected. That's thanks to a new agreement brokered between environmentalists and a real estate developer. Conservation groups had previously sued over a housing project that they say would have killed the tree. KVCR's Anthony Victoria has more.
2: The Harappa oak tree has been around since the Ice Age. Environmentalists have wrangled for years with city officials over how to protect it. In 2024, Harappa Valley approved a 900-acre housing project that would have been built 500 feet from the tree. But conservation groups argued the city didn't consider the project's impacts. The new agreement now requires Richland Communities, the project's developer, to conserve some 50 acres near the oak tree. They also can't develop land within 1,000 feet from it. Len Nunney is with the Friends of Riverside Hills.
3: I must say that Richland, the developer, really did negotiate in good faith in establishing a much larger barrier around the oak.
2: Harappa Valley officials say they're pleased. Richland did not respond to requests for comment.
0: That was KVCR's Anthony Victoria. 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It's just about 8:35.
4: It's Morning Edition from NPR News. I'm Steve Inskeep in Beijing.
5: And I'm Michelle Martin in Washington, D.C. Good morning. First, Nike, then the New York Times. The Trump administration says their hiring practices discriminate against white people. NPR's Andrea Hsu considers whether the NFL may be next.
6: What Nike, the New York Times, and the NFL have in common is that they've all had policies aimed at getting a diverse set of candidates for open jobs. In fact, many companies embrace what's known as diverse slate policies after the murder of George Floyd in 2020, as diversity, equity, and inclusion became a corporate catchphrase. But perhaps the most famous of such policies is the NFL's Rooney Rule. It was adopted in 2003 to address the persistently low numbers of black coaches in a league whose athletes are majority black.
7: What I was looking for is a solution that would be a unifying solution, which was to have an inclusive process as opposed to dictating outcomes.
6: That's civil rights attorney Cyrus Mary, one of the architects of the rule, speaking with NPR in 2022. He said fair competition was his guiding principle.
7: You should be able to look at who's the best by getting people in the process.
6: A broad range of people. Over the years, the Rooney Rule's effectiveness has been panned, but NFL teams are still required to interview at least two people of color or women for top jobs like head coach, and at least one person of color or a woman for other senior roles. Now, civil rights laws generally prohibit employers from taking race or sex into consideration when making employment decisions. But creating a slate of diverse candidates was widely considered legal. Not now. Andrea Lucas, who heads the Equal Employment Opportunity Commission, says even in the interview selection phase, you can't be weighing a candidate's race or sex.
8: All it has to do is motivate, in whole or in part, your decision-making, and you're into unlawful territory.
6: Back in 2024, the conservative group America First Legal sent the EEOC a request for an investigation into the Rooney Rule. The agency didn't respond to a question about what, if anything's happened with that. But meantime, Florida's Attorney General James Uthmeyer has raised objections of his own, posting a video to X in March.
8: Florida law is clear. Hiring decisions cannot be based on race. And the Rooney Rule mandates race-based interviews and incentivizes race-based decisions. That's discrimination.
6: NFL Commissioner Roger Goodell addressed the matter at a press conference days later. He noted the rule isn't a hiring mandate, but rather something that has helped teams find the best talent.
9: The Rooney Rule's been around a long time. We've evolved it. We've changed it. We'll continue to do that as circumstances warrant.
6: Pam Kukas, CEO of the consulting firm Working Ideal, advises companies and nonprofits on how to create fair and inclusive workplaces. She says it's important to remember why employers adopted diverse slate policies in the first place.
10: Often because there was a history of unequal access.
6: Especially to leadership roles for people of color and women. Kukas says diverse slates can help employers identify barriers keeping people out of those jobs. If an employer ends up with only white male candidates in the final rounds of interviews, maybe it's because they're not recruiting broadly, or because there's a requirement in the job posting that's not actually needed for the job.
10: Or just because we assume that somebody who went to a particular school or had a particular prior job is per se going to be better than somebody else who has a different background.
6: In its lawsuit against the New York Times, the EEOC alleges something else, that the company excluded a white man from a final round of interviews for a deputy editor job because his race or sex didn't match what they were looking for. In a statement, the Times called the allegations politically motivated and said it hired the most qualified candidate, adding, quote, "She is an excellent editor." Andrea Hsu, NPR News.
4: We're in China for a presidential summit, but we're not missing the chance to look around China itself. And we found a story that says something about China's health. This is a hard-smoking nation. You see men with cigarettes everywhere. This spring, a woman confronted a man smoking at a bus stop in the city of Shenzhen. Police intervened, and the incident spread on social media. The woman in that incident did not talk with us, but we learned that other women in Shenzhen regularly confront smokers in crowded areas. And we asked two of them to meet us at Starbucks.
11: Hi,
12: Steve. Hi, nice to meet you.
11: Hey,
12: you saw my picture. That's great. Okay, that's good.
11: Yeah, to ensure that you are real NPR reporters.
4: Lula Wong describes herself as an extrovert and her friend Hilda Wong as an introvert.
12: You're more of a silent person. But it seems to me you were not silent.
11: That's great.
12: On social media.
4: Hilda has been scolding smokers and posting video of the encounters. People in China smoke far more than in the U.S. One study finds close to half of Chinese men are smokers. Very few women are, and it may not be coincidence that the people complaining are women.
11: I have some video on my account I can show you.
4: Hilda played a widely shared clip of herself lecturing a man who has a cigarette in hand. He says she has no right to put him on video. She tells the man he's an embarrassment and he walks away. Hilda, the introvert, says she gets so upset about smoking, her personality has changed. Her friend Lulo says she has asked this question of men.
11: Is your cigarette a good thing for you to suck?
4: The recent smoking incident that involved Shenzhen police was even more dramatic. A woman confronted a smoker at a bus stop. He didn't put it out. She poured juice on his cigarette. He threw the empty cup at her. Police took both into custody. In social media posts later taken down, the woman claimed the police strip-searched her. The state-owned China Daily said a female officer gave her, quote, a safety check in accordance with regulations. China Daily adds the man was breaking Shenzhen's rules for bus stops. He was fined, and the issue was resolved. The two Shenzhen women we met say the larger issue is not resolved.
11: I hate bros. Sorry.
4: What is a bro to you?
11: Lower IQ and less civilized, don't respect others.
4: Is that all men or just some of them?
11: Yes, I'm sorry, but yes.
4: It's all. Lulo suggested she didn't mean this literally, saying humor is the art of being offensive. But it was clear we needed a response from men, so we approached every smoker we found up and down the block.
13: Okay, thank you.
14: Sit down. Okay.
4: Sit down, said Tan Tiaxian, who was sitting on a bench where he kept offering me a cigarette.
12: Thanks for offering, but no, I don't smoke. He works in a kitchen when he's not smoking.
13: I love smoking.
12: He's been doing it since his time as an army pilot 40 years ago.
14: Have you ever had any health effects?
13: It's
11: refreshing.
12: He adds that he has a cough, but he's fine. He says men traditionally had the pleasure of smoking because men were in charge. But when I told him about the women confronting men on social media, he surprised me.
11: It's good. Yeah. Not smoking is good for your health.
12: Of the five male smokers on that block who agreed to talk with us, not one seemed upset by the activists. Though some men have seemed upset when scolded on video, men on this block said they wouldn't mind a lecture if it helped them get over their addiction. This is NPR News.
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0: 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Well, just up ahead in a couple of minutes, there is a new opera that'll be debuting at the Met in New York, and it's called El Último Sueño de Frida y Diego, which is the last dream of Frida and Diego. Yes, I'm talking about the famous Mexican artist Frida Kahlo and Diego Rivera, and it's a retelling of the myth of Orpheus and Eurydice, that famous Greek tragedy. We're going to be talking about that and talking to the playwright coming up. Stay close.
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0: Destiny is what meets you here at 89.9 KCRW. I'm Danielle Chiriguayo. I'm joined by KCRW's Joel Smejo, and we are here in a very important moment for public media and asking you to protect what you trust. 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
17: 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I love that we are fully independent. I mean, it wasn't ideal. 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This is truly unique. And I don't know about you, but the other items on my credit card don't quite have that sort of value in my life. It feels like a lot to join as a member. It is so simple. You don't think that hard about other things you spend money on. This is something that gives back to you and gives back for the folks who are listening right now who might not be able to give. So if you are a person who's able to give $100 a month donation, thank you. Your neighbors, thank you. If you're able to give $32 a month, thank you. Whatever is significant for you is enormously significant to us, and I want to thank some people who have done just that. Enormous thanks to Laura Jones from Long Beach, Now, this person wrote down just their initials. SG in Lakewood, thank you.
0: Thanks, SG.
17: Kimberly Sizemore in View Park, thank you. Mohammed Caldi in Brentwood, thank you. Marion Walsh in Moore Park, thank you so very much. It takes each of us just taking this action before the day starts, going to kcrw.com/give.
0: Because when you go to kcrw.com/give, you're not only giving for yourself, but you're giving for your fellow Angelino. You're giving, Ashton Foster is giving for their fellow and Angelino, for their neighbors in Monrovia, Juan D. in Monterey Park, Sandra Lagerson from Mesa, Arizona. I mean, that's the thing about KCRW too, Jill, that
17: it's
0: like
17: everywhere.
0: We're everywhere. I mean, we are broadcasting, of course, at 89.9 KCRW, but you can listen to us anywhere and take us wherever you go. I mean, this is just... Also, big thank you to Chris Lamb from Echo Park in Silver Lake. Shout out to Echo Park in Silver Lake. I actually went to Logan Street Elementary, which is right there
17: amazing.
0: In Echo Park, two blocks from Echo Park Lake. that's the coolest part about being with KCRW and being part of KCRW. 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
5: And I'm Michelle Martin. Good morning. Frida Kahlo and Diego Rivera's evocative paintings and turbulent relationship inspired books, movies, plays, and now an opera. It opens at New York's Metropolitan Opera tonight. Reporter Jeff London caught up with the opera's creators at a companion exhibit at the Museum of Modern Art.
18: Congratulations, amazing to see your name in the newspaper.
19: It's so good to see you.
20: It's the morning after composer Gabriela Lena Frank won the Pulitzer Prize, which puts her in a pretty exclusive club with her librettist, Nilo Cruz. We meet between rehearsals for their opera, El Último Sueño de Frida y Diego. The English translation of the opera's title, Frida and Diego, The Last Dream, lends its name to MoMA's new show, which runs through September. Curator Beverly Adams leads the tour.
21: In the 1930s, he was the one. He was the man. He was the second person to have a retrospective at MoMA.
20: But more than seven decades after her death, it's Kahlo who's evolved into an international pop culture phenomenon. As the trio walks through the exhibition designed by John Bowser, who also did the opera's sets and costumes, Frank lingers in front of a striking self-portrait by Kahlo. Her head is superimposed on the body of a deer that's shot through with arrows.
22: If I had to pick one Frida Kahlo painting that I would look at for the rest of my life, it was always going to be this one. I remember seeing this as a little girl. I was just kind of haunted by it.
20: So the seeds were planted early for Frank to translate what she saw into music. She reached out to Cruz nearly 20 years ago.
23: When Gabriela approached me about the project, I immediately said to her, I'm not interested in writing a biopic on Frida and Diego.
20: That's because it's been done over and over. But when they met, Frank played some music inspired by the Mexican Day of the Dead.
23: It immediately inspired me. I said, this is the entry into their world. How about if Frida is dead, but Diego is dying and he wants her to come back for the Day of the Dead? And immediately, we both looked at each other. We were...
22: That's it. That's the framework in our very first meeting.

0: It's not biographic. It's not their painting. It's a dream, no?
1: Deborah Kolker, who has a dance company in Brazil and has done work for Cirque du Soleil, directs and choreographs the Met's production. Skeletons do hip-hop movements. Chorus members wear death masks. The set features elements and images pulled from the artist's work.
0: I thought that I needed to bring this surrealism language all the time. It's through the imagination, through dance.

0: The opera, sung entirely in Spanish, is kind of a reverse Orpheus story. Diego wants Frida to return to the living, but down in the underworld, Frida remembers the physical and emotional pain from when she was alive. Kala was seriously injured in a bus accident as a teenager and spent the rest of her short life in chronic pain. Her relationship with the much older Rivera was both passionate and toxic. Mezzo-soprano Isabel Leonard sings and dances the role of Frida.
1: She's convinced to come back because she actually wants to see her art and she wants to see her house.

0: Nilo Cruz's libretto constantly references color, and for composer Gabriela Lena Frank, orchestral color is important too. In creating this operatic dreamscape, she makes some non-traditional choices.
1: One is the marimba, which is the quintessential instrument of Central America. So, right, that's my main tribute to the Mexican culture, is the inclusion of this magnificent

0: Spanish baritone Carlos Alvarez plays Diego Rivera. He says the reunion with Frida is, to say the least, bittersweet.
1: They get together, they separate, they cannot touch each other. That's the only rule, not breakable. Death needs to have a distance with life. And then only when they touch each other is when Diego dies.
0: In a beautiful moment at the end of the opera, Frida and Diego stand center stage. Blossoms fall from above, and the chorus sings that their art is eternal.
2: This is the last dream of Frida and Diego.
0: Again, librettist Nilo Cruz.
2: And then you wonder at the beginning, whose dream is it? Is it his dream? Is it her dream? Or are we all dreaming this dream when we come to see this opera?
0: Audiences can see El Último Sueño de Frida y Diego at the Met through June 5th. It will be available live in theaters across the U.S. and internationally in HD on Saturday, May 30th. For NPR News, I'm Jeff London in New York.

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3: 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We thank you to everyone who's already given this morning, and really invite you, maybe for the first time ever, be a joiner. 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You know, the beauty of this whole experiment that is KCRW is that each of us who have the ability to give do, and we're able to provide KCRW for those in our community that might not be able to give right now. That is beautiful. 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Morning Becomes Eclectic. We're in Morning Edition. 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Mm-hmm. 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
2: 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It's just about 9 o'clock, which means that Morning Becomes Eclectic with Novena Carmel is on deck. Thank you so much for being here. 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
4: Live from NPR News in Washington, I'm Windsor Johnston. President Trump and Chinese leader Xi Jinping met in Beijing today. They discussed the war in Iran, global trade, and energy security. But as NPR's Tamara Keith reports, so far the talks between the two leaders haven't yielded any significant progress.
5: On Thursday, Trump and Xi held a bilateral meeting that for a time included CEOs from top U.S. corporations. Then in the evening at a formal banquet, the two leaders toasted each other and the relationship between their nations. Trump made clear he wants this visit to be the start of a longer dialogue.
6: Tonight it is my honor to extend an invitation to you and Madam Peng to visit us at the White House this September 24th.
5: Before Trump heads to the airport, the leaders are set to take a friendship photo and share a bilateral tea and lunch. No deals have been announced yet, but there's still time. Tamara Keith, NPR News, Beijing.
4: Israel is continuing attacks in Lebanon as Israeli and Lebanese diplomats head into a new round of peace talks in Washington today. NPR's Jana Raff reports Israeli attacks near Beirut yesterday left at least 22 people dead.
7: Israel issued new warnings that it could attack more villages in southern Lebanon and the Bekaa Valley. Peace talks are expected to discuss a U.S.-brokered ceasefire in place since April 17th. Despite the ceasefire, the aid group Save the Children says an average of 4 children a day have been killed or wounded in Israeli strikes since then.
4: NPR's Jana Raff reporting. Closing arguments begin today in California in the federal civil trial brought by billionaire Elon Musk against OpenAI and the company's CEO, Sam Altman. Musk accuses OpenAI and Altman of betraying the company's founding principles, ones Altman helped to establish. Rachel Miro with member station KQED reports.
8: After 3 weeks of testimony wrap, the judge told the jury all the pieces of the puzzle are now in the box. The puzzle Elon Musk wants them to solve: did his fellow OpenAI co-founders abandon their duty to the nonprofit's mission while making themselves billionaires? Musk brought the lawsuit against OpenAI CEO Sam Altman and other co-founders, saying they stole a charity. They say they saved it. What this case doesn't address is that Musk just folded his own AI company, xAI, into SpaceX ahead of what could be the biggest IPO in history, and OpenAI is eyeing a public offering of its own at a similarly high valuation. For NPR News, I'm Rachel Miro.
4: Stocks are trading higher on Wall Street at this hour. The Dow is up 357 points at 50,050. This is NPR News.
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0: Yes, yes, yes. Your morning of music has begun right here on Morning Becomes Eclectic for 89.9 KCRW. Good morning. I'm your friend and frequency, your human host, Noveena Carmel, here on a great day in LA. It's a Thursday, and there's a lot of stuff happening. You have the opportunity to really step up for KCRW today. Your presence from wherever you are in the world, just listening, is so appreciated. And we also love to see you rallying around KCRW this morning, protecting what you trust. KCRW.com/give is where you can do that. You just heard the trusted voice of Danielle Chiriguayo, also Jill Smeo. Danielle gets you going with vetted news and, you know, that those fun cultural factoids all the time. I'm always getting info from Danielle. And now it's time for You and Me, my friend. And I'm joined by another trusted compadre, Nasir Nasirzadeh. It rhymes.
1: Good morning. Welcome to a new day with Noveena. You always set this table so well with this beautiful music. And today is a very special day because as part of our Protect What You Trust critical fundraiser, everyone who donates today will be automatically entered to win tickets, and not just any tickets, a 4-pack of VIP lounge access tickets to the real-life version of James Blake at the iconic Greek Theater in the heart of Griffith Park. And did I forget to mention parking is included?
0: Oh my goodness.
1: That's like the best supporting act ever.
0: It is. You are already on the way to success when you get your parking covered. Ah, that is such a big sweeps today. That's something that I definitely want to win. And recently at the staff meeting, they were like, staff cannot win any prizes here, just so you know.
1: And you can.
0: Also, like, anybody that you live with can't win either. But the thing is, you can. And that's an incredible sweep. So you can enter it right now by supporting KCRW at kcrw.com/give and see James Blake live. I love that today we have this live sweeps because I've just been thinking about how important live human energy is as we continue to subvert the AI slop agenda with the human touch you love so much. And in that idea, I'm continuing with my theme for the rest of this pledge drive, which I started yesterday, and that is starting each day with a standout live performance. Yesterday, we had this incredible moment from David Bowie from 2000.
1: So special.
0: And what we're asking for you to do as we do our daily adventure that we love so much is support this at kcrw.com/give. So I have to tell you something. All yesterday into this morning, I was going to start with a different song. And then I put on a particular album this morning as I was coming in. And one track on there gave me chills. And I said, no, we're starting with this song today. So I had to kind of reroute my whole intro to MBE today. But I just felt like this was the one, especially with the fog. The other one was like more upbeat and kind of frenetic. This one is going to make you feel like you're getting a big hug from KCRW. Does that sound good?
1: We all love a big hug.
0: Okay, so this is regarded as one of the greatest live albums ever. And it really highlights the beauty of an engaged live audience. They are hooting, they are hollering, and when they start singing along, you might get chills like I did. It was recorded in 1971 and just really captures the feel of people being in a space live together. And we so appreciate you, a live human, getting behind what matters to you, protecting what you trust at kcrw.com/give. Let's let the music play as we love to do. This morning becomes eclectic on KCRW.

That was the great Donny Hathaway, recorded in 1971. Just an excellent live album. His version of Carole King, of course. You've got a friend in KCRW, so protect what you trust at kcrw.com/give, my friend. More live music here from Bon Iver. This morning becomes eclectic. Happy Thursday.

So you know the group The Marías? That was Josh Conway of The Marías with his new solo project. Forget Him is the lead single. This is Morning Becomes Eclectic on KCRW. And here's a French-Brazilian group called PPJ.

0: More amor. That means more love, right? And it's Morning Becomes Eclectic here on 89.9 KCRW. Once again, that was a project called PPJ, a new release from them. A French-Brazilian duo. Portuguese language throughout that one. We've got more Portuguese coming up. Seu Jorge has a brand new album. You know, Seu Jorge. You may know him as like Seu George. Everybody has different pronunciations of the Jorge name. But, such a great voice. And I feel like on this new album, he's pushing his vocals to even greater heights. So we're going to check out a track from that coming up. But for right now, we're hanging out a little bit as we start this morning together on 89.9 KCRW. And it is a really important day.
1: I think it's just amazing to see passionate people bringing a lot of intent to audio work because they really impact what people are thinking about. They impact what I'm thinking about.
0: That's right. 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Knowing that you don't mind being impacted by those things means that you trust it. You know what I'm saying? You got the music here that you kind of just allow yourself to be open to. And then when there's news at KCRW, you know that it's vetted, that it's not falsified or leaning one way or the other. It is just straight news, which is becoming rarer and rarer these days. You also have the culture. There's moments where you can go out and connect with your community, with the events that we produce. And there's also little bits of learning more about the LA culture just over the airwaves, and you don't have to go anywhere. 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And I am physically hanging out with Nasir Nasirzadeh right now at KCRW HQ. He is the producer of Morning Becomes Eclectic, helps me out so much here. So I'm happy to have you helping me out today as we ask folks to go to kcrw.com/give. Good morning, Nasir.
2: Good morning, Novena. Good morning, beautiful listener. We really appreciate you being here with us every single morning. And I just want to remind you that there is no other intention for our show and for all the shows at KCRW but you, the listener. We have no other agendas here. When you, I like to think of it as the anti for doom scrolling on social media,
0: yeah,
2: because
0: definitely.
2: I know it's been mentioned before, but I feel like KCRW is my algorithm, even on Instagram. When I see everything that pops up, obviously I'm biased, but I'm like, this is so interesting. It's so fascinating. I just want to share everything. It is inspiring. I feel like it just makes me more informative. Hopefully it does for you too. And when you donate today, you have a chance to win a VIP package for four to see James Blake. That's only today.
0: Woo!
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0: So good.
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0: Morning Becomes Eclectic right here on 89.9 KCRW. Such a sweeping, stunning number here. CYM is the name of the project. Followed Asha Putley along with Say She, the song Power. And Sel Georgie at the top, his new album, The Other Side, is out now. A new album for a new day right here on KCRW. I'm Novena Carmel here with you. Take a moment to ask you to protect what you trust, and that is KCRW, everything you get here. The music right now that's helping you start your day, that I'm curating with you in mind. Like I like to say, if I wanted to listen to music at home by myself, I could definitely do that. But I come here because it's so much better doing it with you. And really, just first of all, appreciate your presence. When you send me nice notes, I love those too. And if you're feeling nice about it, then show some love at kcrw.com/give and protect this experience. Protect the fact-based journalism. The DJs all across the station that have got your back, whether it's on the weekends or late at night. And the free live events for the community. Ow, all the DJs here at KCRW are a part of Summer Nights. We've got 18 free events coming up. I am so excited about this. I've been waiting for Summer Nights since the end of last summer. And we have new locations. I'm going to be at two of them. The La Brea Tar Pits is a brand new location, which is really exciting. I'll also be back at CAM. And Nasir, who's here with me right now, you're going to be DJing Summer Nights as well, right?
1: I will. Yeah, I'll be DJing at the night market for Good Food's first Summer Nights event.
0: Very cool,
1: I think
0: yeah.
1: At the Wendy Museum. I'm so excited for that. And then I know that, personally, I'm a big fan. I won't be DJing, but I'm going to be attending the Kid Space Jam with Peanut Butter Wolf and Ann Lit. That's what we do. We make it accessible for every single kind of demo of the, you know, melting pot of Los Angeles. We all bring you together for these amazing events. The vibe, the atmosphere of Summer Nights is irreplaceable. It's just such good feelings. It's just the best. And very excited for all of them. 18 of them. And we lost our federal funding. It was eliminated last summer. So there are no plans to resort. That means that this is the only possible with your support. So please protect it with a donation today. And I want to thank a few people that have already called on us to just to keep us going. Azar, Katan, and Hollywood, thank you so much. And a couple new members, thank you for meeting us in this moment. Paula in Huntington Beach and Andrew in Burbank. Also, Michael E. Gibson and Sabrina in South Pasadena and Floyd Stone in San Francisco. Novena.
0: Oh, San Francisco. Sabrina, I feel like we need a song about you. Sabrina in South Pasadena. I'm going to work on it, get back to you. But for now, I want to name a few folks. John Minch in Mesa, Arizona. Thank you so much over in Arizona. That's so cool you're listening. Nechama in Granada Hills. Heidi in Marina Del Rey and Maritza Okendo in Valley Village. Thank you so much for your support this morning. It really means the world. And all the names we've just mentioned, and you, if you haven't donated yet, when you do, will be automatically entered to win this incredible James Blake sweepstakes that we have up. Check this out.
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1: And good luck. And I just want to mention a little note for the parking. Sometimes you get VIP parking, but it's still really tough to get out. Well, at the Greek Theater, Jill Smeo earlier this morning was mentioning the parking, the VIP parking is right at the entrance. So as soon as you park, you'll be the first one in and the first one out.
0: The only warning is that once you VIP park, you're never going to want to go back.
1: Exactly.
0: So sorry, not sorry when you do win that.
1: And James Blake has been with us here at KCRW since the very beginning of his career, since he was 22 years old. He had a beautiful Plus Play feature with Madeline Brand. And I could really listen to him do anything, including give an order, give my order at Arby's, and it would sound amazing.
0: Well, I think we should listen to him. 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Thank you so much. And I think we got to hear some James Blake. That's coming up next to remind us all of why we want to win that sweeps.
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And that coveted parking that gets you right up to the venue. James Blake is the person that you want to see under the stars in the beautiful location where you kind of feel like you're in the middle of nature listening to like an amazing tall fairy sing to you. It'll be kind of like Lord of the Rings in a way. You know what I'm saying? Like something sort of mystical and magical. James Blake there. I saw him in a similar setting and I highly, highly recommend. 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And that is KCRW, the music and the information that you love, the dancing that you have occasionally. Like maybe right now, I'm Noveena Carmel here with you. 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

0: Do you know someone named Pia? Send this to them right now. Pia is one of those names that doesn't get a lot of songs written about them. So send it to Pia. This is Novena here with you for KCRW, Santa Monica, Los Angeles, KDRW, Santa Barbara, KCRI, Indio, Palm Springs, KCRU, Oxnard, Ventura, and KCRY, Mojave, NPR for Southern California, a community service of Santa Monica College with independent journalism and music discovery. 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So listen, there's like three really standout musicians with birthdays today. I think we're going to talk about all three of them. We're definitely going to kick off the next hour with one of them. And he's somebody that Nasir says keeps getting better with age. So stay close for that. It's coming up here. And don't forget to protect what you trust. 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And thank you so much.
1: Live from NPR News in Washington, I'm Windsor Johnston. President Trump and Chinese President Xi Jinping wrapped up their first round of talks in Beijing today, with discussions centered on the war in Iran, trade tensions, and global energy security. Speaking alongside his Chinese counterpart, Trump emphasized cooperation between the two countries.
2: The American and Chinese people share much in common. We value hard work. We value courage and achievement. We love our families and we love our countries. Together, we have the chance to draw on these values to create a future of greater prosperity, cooperation, and happiness and peace for our children. We love our children. This region and the world is a special world with the two of us united and together.
1: The White House says both leaders agreed Iran cannot obtain a nuclear weapon and stressed the importance of fully reopening the Strait of Hormuz to shipping. The two leaders also discussed the island democracy of Taiwan. Ashish Valentine reports Taipei is responding to the talks, emphasizing Taiwan's strong ties with the U.S.
3: According to Chinese state broadcaster CCTV, Xi Jinping told Trump the Taiwan issue could bring the U.S. and China into conflict if it's mishandled. China claims the self-ruled island as its own territory and has not ruled out the use of force to take it. Responding to public concerns, Trump may strike a deal with Xi to lower U.S. support for Taiwan. The leader of Taiwan's ruling party legislative caucus, Zhuang Zhuixiong, said it's better that the two large elephants, the U.S. and China, sit down and talk rather than fight. He emphasized support for Taiwan in the U.S. is bipartisan and based on laws like the Taiwan Relations Act, which compels the U.S. to help Taiwan defend itself. For NPR News, I'm Ashish Valentine in Taipei.
1: President Trump is expected to meet again with President Xi on Friday before heading back to Washington. Georgia is expected to be one of the next states to redraw its congressional map. Sarah Callis with Georgia Public Broadcasting reports.
4: Georgia's Republican Governor Brian Kemp issued a proclamation calling a special session to redraw the state's congressional and state legislative districts after the Supreme Court weakened the Voting Rights Act. Georgia's new maps will take effect in 2028, since early voting is already underway in this year's primaries. Other southern states like Alabama, Tennessee, Louisiana, and South Carolina have proposed new voting maps that will likely add Republican seats to Congress. The redistricting announcements come after President Donald Trump encouraged states to redraw the maps to help him during the midterms. The special session is set to begin on July 17th. For NPR News, I'm Sarah Callis in Atlanta.
1: On Wall Street, the Dow was up 358 points. This is NPR News in Washington.
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0: Ooh, love to hear your voice, Mary Louise Kelly. So warm in the morning. You are listening to KCRW, indeed. This is Morning Becomes Eclectic. I'm your friend and frequency, Novena Carmel, here hanging out with you on a Thursday on this very important moment for public media. And what we're asking you to do, wherever you're listening from, whether it's right here in LA or some other area code, some other time zone, protect what you trust. Wherever you are, you're connected right now. In fact, this community we have is really incredible. It goes all across the world, quite frankly. And we've also upped the ante by being on YouTube. So hello and good morning to our YouTube friends, youtube.com/KCRW. It's always great to see you, the community there. And finding out where you're listening from is a treat as well. So thanks for being there. 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
6: And yeah, I just want to make a little another footnote. That show is going to be June 12th. I believe the first World Cup game with the U.S. is going to be June 13th. The Woo! Energy in Los Angeles in the summer is going to be electric. And so you definitely want to be here, whether you're traveling or whether you're local. It's going to be amazing. And with our summer night stuff. So please, kcrw.com/give for your chance to win.
0: Excellent point, Nasir. I love the idea of the electric energy that's just around the corner. And we've got electric energy in this moment as well. You know who has electric energy? Basically his whole life, I've got to say. I don't know him, you know, but everything I've seen, electric energy, David Byrne.
6: Oh, yes. Oh, yes.
0: He's 74 today. It's his birthday.
6: Oh,
0: happy birthday.
6: Fellow Taurus. Love you even more,
0: David Byrne. My friend, we know you're listening right now, and we just want to wish you a happy birthday. And speaking of live energy, the Stop Making Sense live album from 1983. It is gold. It is Talking Heads in their prime, or just one of their primes, we'll say. And I'm going to play a track from that, and I want to give you a warning of some big cowbells incoming. Are you ready for these cowbells? Here's a track that you may recognize as we continue, and we thank you for protecting what you trust. KCRW.com/give.

David Byrne, along with Talking Heads there from 1983 Live. I love to hear the crowd roaring. Something about it just makes me smile every time. 20 becomes eclectic here on 89.9 KCRW. David Byrne is 74 years old today, and he shares a birthday with two powerful other fellas. I'll tell you about who the third one is in a little bit. The second one is Rafael Sadiq, who is 60 years old today. That's a big number. We got to call him after this and wish him the 60th of sexiness. Why not, right? Sexy at 60? Heck yes. So here's his track, So Ready, on Morning Becomes Eclectic. It's KCRW. Happy birthday, Rafael Sadiq.

0: That is Mama's Gun right there. Their new album is out. The track called Dig, featuring the one and only Brian Jackson, who also has new music of his own out. He's quite the legend. Worked back in the day with Roy Ayers. They were best buds, collaborators. A lot of the songs that you love from Roy Ayers are also because of... Actually, no, sorry, not Roy Ayers. Gil Scott-Heron. A time of important music. He worked with Gil Scott-Heron a bunch, and a lot of the songs that you love of Gil Scott-Heron's partially written by Brian Jackson. Woo! The more I'm on Earth, the more music information is in my mind, and some of it overlaps because, I mean, there is energy that makes sense together, and that's kind of how the show comes together. You're listening to one thing, the energy reminds you of something else, and either way, it's great to have your energy right now listening, tuning in, watching perhaps on YouTube, youtube.com/KCRW. This is Morning Becomes Eclectic, and I'm Novena Carmel here with you.
1: I had a car that the radio would only play one station, and it just so happened that it was KCRW, and I was like, destiny.
0: Oh, very cool. Yeah, destiny. Simple, just like that. You know, it's funny. The concept of KCRW in and of itself is sort of written in the stars and maybe couldn't be recreated if it hadn't have happened the way that it did.

0: all at once, and seamlessly it goes together and it makes sense. And the reason that we know it makes sense is because you're tuned in right now, and it's what you've come to find regular and normal to you. But this is not like a normal thing, what KCRW is. And what I mean by that is there's no other thing quite like it. 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I'm Novena here, and we're hanging out with Nasir, Morning Becomes Eclectic producer. Good morning, my friend.
1: Good morning, Novena, and good morning to all the listeners out there. Good evening, wherever you happen to be. I love that you mentioned this experiment. We don't really, there's not anything like KCRW. And so we continue to experiment for you. We've actually just started this YouTube live stream every single day and every single morning here. We've been doing it for about 6 months, and it's just an experiment. But
0: yeah,
1: we want to be where you are at. We want to bring you with us. And we think it's working. We notice a lot of people use this as part of their ritual every single morning. I'm just noticing every single morning we do a call out of people, and it's just a nice little microcosm of KCRW for you. We have listeners and viewers from Brazil, Cypress, La Buena Park, Orange County, San Diego, Dumbarton, Scotland, Eagle Rock, and South Pasadena, to name a few, just to show you that this is hyper local and hyper global at the same time. And it is just music discovery with community, with you. And I love the chat. We end up talking about like so many random things on there, and it just takes the show to a new level. 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
0: Yeah, absolutely. It's been really fun. And when you said 6 months, it's quite funny. I haven't realized it's been that long. And we started it like, we were like, oh, we're going to do it for a few months. And we just keep doing it because it truly is just so much fun. And as always, you make it more fun, whether you're in the chat or just listening. 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I'm Novena Carmel, and I thank you so much. And we've been talking a little bit about birthdays today. Earlier, I mentioned two birthdays. That would be David Byrne and Rafael Sadiq. Well, there's one more, and the group that he's in has a new album out, and it is a bunch of really cool blues covers. I'll tell you who that is next right here on Morning Becomes Eclectic for KCRW. And again, thank you so much.
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2: 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The Black Keys have a new album out. It was released on May 1st, and it's a covers album. It's been billed as the Black Keys at their most natural since their 2002 debut, The Big Come Up. And the song we're going to check out is originally from a Mississippi blues man known as Paul Wine Jones. The song is Stop Arguing Over Me, and one of the members of the Black Keys, Dan Auerbach, well, it's his birthday today, so happy birthday. Dan Auerbach, we know you're listening. You're 47, and we hope you're having a great birthday.

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0: We heard birds chirping earlier, and now Frog Life from John Carroll Kirby. It's Morning Becomes Eclectic on 89.9 KCRW. Also, Bob Dylan. As somebody said in our YouTube chat, it's like he's singing right in front of me, right? Don't think twice, it's all right. I love his voice right there, whatever he was doing. That's like my favorite Bob Dylan. J.W. Francis kind of has some Bob Dylan energy with his singing and his harmonica in the song Watery Road. And the Black Keys at the top with their new album, which is entirely covers of blues songs. I love when they do their blues covers, the Black Keys. They sound so good. Paul Wine Jones is the originator of Stop Arguing Over Me, which we heard the Black Keys do right here on Morning Becomes Eclectic for 89.9 KCRW.
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0: Yes, protect what you trust. 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You can always trust on an eclectic mix of music during this show. It's in the name, Eclectic. Morning Becomes It on 89.9 KCRW. I'm your friend in frequency, Novena Carmel, always doing my best to be inspired in the music I bring. 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You've been entered. 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
0: 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And we've got some more gratification on the way from someone who's been with KCRW for many years now and believes in what we do here. 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
0: Thanks, Moby. And recently, Moby was here doing an incredible live performance at KCRW. There were members in the house. That's a reminder that when you're a member of KCRW, you get invited to these intimate performances. And here's that live version they did of a song you may have heard here on Morning Becomes Eclectic. It's called When It's Cold, I'd Like to Die, features Jacob Lusk on lead vocals.

Morning Becomes Eclectic here on KCRW, Santa Monica, Los Angeles, KDRW, Santa Barbara, KZRI, Indio, Palm Springs, KZRU, Oxnard, Ventura, and KCRY, Mojave, NPR for Southern California.

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3: From NPR News in Washington, I'm Windsor Johnston. President Trump and Chinese President Xi Jinping are expected to meet again tomorrow after wrapping up a day of talks that range from Iran to trade to Taiwan and regional stability. NPR's Jennifer Pack reports she emphasized the need for cooperation between the world's two largest economies, while also warning Taiwan remains a red line for Beijing.
4: He said that he wants to work with President Trump to steer the two countries towards a landmark year, that they should work towards constructive strategic stability, and that this is a turbulent world, that if the two countries join hands, they can do great things. He also stated that Taiwan is a very important issue. It cannot be mishandled because it will disrupt U.S.-China relations if it is not handled properly.
3: NPR's Jennifer Pack reporting from Beijing. The two leaders are expected to meet tomorrow before President Trump heads back to Washington. A jury has ordered Boeing to pay more than $49 million to the family of a young woman who died when one of its planes crashed in Ethiopia in 2019. NPR's Joel Rose reports the verdict resolves one of the last remaining cases stemming from two 737 MAX crashes.
5: A federal jury awarded $49.5 million to the family of Samia Rose Stumo. She was 24 years old when she died in the second of two Boeing 737 MAX crashes within months of each other that killed a total of 346 people. Boeing had already admitted responsibility for the crash, so the trial was only about how much the company should pay in compensatory damages. Boeing reached an agreement with the Justice Department to avoid criminal prosecution. The company also agreed to confidential settlements in dozens of lawsuits brought by family members of the crash victims. Joel Rose, NPR News.
3: Spending at stores and restaurants increased by 0.5 percentage point in April compared to March. Retail sales are a key economic indicator, but are not adjusted for inflation, as NPR's Alina Selyuk reports.
6: Compared to last April, overall retail spending grew almost 5%. So it does reflect both the fact that prices rose and people bought more things. Some people did get a bit of a boost on their tax refunds, so they went out to shop and eat. Spending at restaurants and bars did increase 2.7% compared to last year. But here's by far the biggest number. Spending at gas stations increased nearly 21%. This kind of number is very rare to see on this government report. It's driven by gasoline prices that have jumped sharply since the U.S. began its war with Iran, and the effect on energy prices has become a big driver of inflation. The government this week reported consumer prices in April rose 3.8% from a year ago. Alina Selyuk, NPR News.
3: This is NPR News in Washington.
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2: 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I'm Novena Carmel here with you. Coming up at noon, you got Press Play with, Madeline, it's Brian Hardzinski.
8: Hey,
2: here with me right
8: Novena,
2: now.
8: How's it going?
2: Hey, Brian.
8: Can I just say that it is such a vibe down here? I don't know if the YouTube audience can fully appreciate what it's like in the studio, but you open the heaviest door known to man. You push it in with all your might, and then you are just assaulted by music. It is so loud. It's so awesome. I call it Club Novena Seer for Novena and the Seer.
2: I
8: never met a portmanteau I didn't like. So, but anyway,
2: it's good to have you down here, Brian.
8: Thank you for the invite.
2: It is
8: wonderful to be here. So, yeah, coming up on Press Play today, we're going to talk about the governor's race, but specifically why political power seems to have maybe shifted down here toward LA. The front runner on the Democratic side anyway right now is Javier Becerra, Angeleno, former congressman, former HHS secretary, but for years and years and years, the Bay Area dominated California politics.
2: Right.
8: You know, we had Dianne Feinstein, Barbara Boxer, Jerry Brown, Nancy Pelosi, Governor Newsom, all Bay Area folks.
2: Yeah. Interesting.
8: So we're going to dig into a little bit into why that is. Some of it is because LA is just so spread out. It's a little bit maybe harder to be engaged, whereas San Francisco is really, really concentrated. So a lot of reasons. We'll dig into that. We're also going to talk about the coming Godzilla El Nino. So prepare yourself. A lot of wet weather that we're going to see this
2: El Nino
8: fall.
2: On its own is already like a scary group of words,
8: strap
2: but then
8: in.
2: You're adding Godzilla to it?
8: I know. Yeah, you evoke giant Japanese lizards and it's, you know, prepare yourself. So we're going to see a lot of rain here in California along the coast, but also in other parts of the world, we're going to see more drought, more fires potentially, more heat. So it could be really devastating for other parts of the world. And we're going to talk to a climate writer who makes the case that this just might be what life is going to be like here on planet Earth in 2035. So, but it's not all doom and gloom. No, there's plenty of, he's optimistic about like that we actually have a moment here to actually maybe do something about it. And this is the push we need to try to address climate change.
2: All right. We need to get it right in this moment. And in this moment, something that you can do that's not doom and gloom is to protect what you trust, which is KCRW, which brings you all the information you need. I mean, even right now when you're talking about Godzilla El Nino, I'm like, I need to make sure all of my windows have been caulked and that the roof is patched up and like, you know, all that kind of stuff. You're getting us prepared
8: totally.
2: At least to be our best, right? And with the music that I have, it's like setting you up for your day to be your best. In this moment, protect being your best and honestly the best station right in the world.
8: Best
2: KCRW.
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2: That's
8: at
2: right.
8: The Greek Theater. He was on Press Play a couple of weeks ago. Madeline talked to him and about his new album, Trying Times, and it was just such a thoughtful, moving conversation, and that's really the you only get that type of conversation here on public radio. So if that means something to you, kcrw.com/give. Also, those the 4-pack of tickets to James Blake at the Greek, I mean, it includes parking too. So like, sold. Like, what better reason to enter than get your parking taken care of at the Greek? So.
2: Absolutely. You sold it. 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Brian, thanks so much for stopping
8: by. Thank you. The pleasure was all mine.
2: We'll
8: I really appreciate you inviting me into your lair.
2: Yes, we're looking forward to hearing you on Press Play today at noon. And let's hear some more James Blake from that album. This one is maybe the biggest bop on it.
9: I love you, you, you. I love you, you, you. I love you.
2: That's me.

0: Dear Pearl and the Oysters, if you're listening right now, I would like to request that that instrumental jam at the end go on longer. It's too short. Do Mood on Morning Becomes Eclectic. It follows classic 07 today on the Garden album. Do you recognize the voice that was with 07 there? Disclosure, the sun comes up tremendous, followed Rami joining Planning to Rock, who is a German producer, artist, celebrating an album from like 15 years ago with new versions of old songs. So you heard The One here on Morning Becomes Eclectic. It's 89.9 KCRW.
1: 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Great drinks, great food, great art. And so it's just a lot of fun.
0: 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Great people, great food, great art, fun. 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And what we're asking you to do right now is simply protect what you trust. 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You know, I just want to go back to the idea of protect what you trust. There is so much going on in the world right now, and sometimes we can be paralyzed not knowing what we can do to make a difference. It can be quite overwhelming. And I see these moments at KCRW really as

0: future, and then all the things that you love about KCRW continue as well. So go to kcrw.com/give right now. That's what we're asking you to do. And whatever amount you can give makes a really meaningful impact for Morning Becomes Eclectic and for the station at large, for all the trusted voices that you love here. Hopefully I'm one of those. Nasir is one of them for me. Nasir, thanks so much for helping me out this morning on the mic.
1: It is always a pleasure, Novena. 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I know we all love our parks and libraries. Well, KCRW is just as sacred. I know that I always feel when I'm in the national parks here in California, it's so beautiful and it's just so meaningful. And I feel like KCRW is there with you. 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I got a birthday message this year from Evan Kleiman.
0: Wow, lucky.
1: Yeah, and then we also have the community on a bigger level. We bring you to beautiful events, including summer nights. And also, again, everyone who donates today automatically enters to see James Blake at the Greek Theater in the heart of Griffith Park with parking included. And here is how to do it.
2: 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So thanks.
0: Yeah, just like any monthly subscription, which is such a great point. We're subscribed to so many things. I know my various subscriptions add up to well over $100, and they usually only serve up like one type of thing. You know, like maybe it is a network that has TV programming where I watch all my cult documentaries. But here at KCRW, you'll get information about a cult documentary, but then also about, you know, a recipe, music that you are Shazamming and saving and playing at your own parties. 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You don't have to, but we're asking you to do it right now as a choice, knowing that everything we have here is valuable to you. 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They took away $1 million a year that was promised. 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
0: Can I just say something about Music Insider? 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And today's top tune is here right now just for you. Katie Alice Greer. She's got this Perfect Woman Sound Machine Volume 1 out now, which is this like sharp psychedelic set that blends trip hop textures with dark spacious synths. 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

0: This morning becomes eclectic here on 89.9 KCRW. This fast music means we're closer to lunchtime. You got to burn those calories on a Thursday, a.k.a. Friday, Junior. I'm Naveena Carmel here with you for Morning Becomes Eclectic. It is so much fun to be here with you today and check out music like today's top tune from Katie Alice Greer and that special live version of Rio Costa, Mountaintop, live from KCRW HQ. And so in the house, you heard those screaming, people screaming. Some of them, you know, they were friends of the band. It might have been me screaming too in there. Maybe you heard my voice. But a lot of the folks in the room were KCRW champions, which is a really special thing where you get invited and you're just basically on the 24/7 list. There's some guest lists that exist out in the world where it's like you're always on the guest list. So basically you're like always on the guest list if you're a champion. And at the same time, you're protecting what you trust, which is KCRW. This champion level is a great opportunity to kind of like increase your involvement with KCRW events and stuff like that. And, you know, it's not for everyone, but it might be perfect for you. I've been meeting some new champions at these events and they're like, hey, I'm Greg, I'm a new champion. And I'm like, oh, it's great to meet you. Did you have a great time, Greg? And he's like, yes, this is amazing. I didn't know that I could get all of this by being a champion. And I have a little more information for you about that right here as well. It's KCRW.
1: 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I'm Jill Smayo, and I'd love for you to be a part of these unforgettable experiences. 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And coming up, champions will have access to VIP lounges at select summer nights and private gatherings with those in the know before the midterm elections. 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
0: Yeah, so that's a real thing, and you automatically get invited. It's a very, very cool thing. 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
2: 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Now, what is Summer Nights, in case you're not sure? 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We just heard from Rio Costa, a really big breakout band right here in Los Angeles. They're going to be supporting Jungle on their global tour. We have Rio Costa playing at the Union Station in downtown LA. Should be epic with our new DJs, J-Rock and Luxury, on August 15th. That should be so great. That and 17 other free parties. Just a great way to find the music you love, discover something new, and connect with your community. And all of that information is at kcrw.com/summernights. And when you do donate, I actually want to maybe list a few thank yous.
0: Yeah, let's thank some people.
2: Let's do some thank yous. Yeah. Lin Wang in Berkeley, thank you so much. Stephen Todd in Long Beach, returning monthly member, we appreciate you. Lisa Ann Tauber in Santa Monica, and Elizabeth in Long Beach. Naveena, listening to you in the morning is like hanging out with the coolest, friendliest lady around. I couldn't agree more, Elizabeth.
0: Oh, Elizabeth, thank you so much. I appreciate that. That's sweet. I love that. That's kind of what I'm going for. I mean, I want you to like think I'm friendly and it's fun, because I am friendly and I am having fun. And that's as simple as it is. I'm just kind of transmitting the energy that I feel, the happiness, the joy to be here at KCRW and surrounded by music and a bunch of really sweet people. Like, honestly, the folks who work at KCRW are so eclectic and lovely, and that makes it great for me as well. So if you're feeling that I am friendly, it's also because this place is a friendly place. So thanks for supporting it and allowing me to do what I do. I also want to thank Hope Morikawa, who says, love you all, member since 1985. That's amazing. Oh my God. So you're like 41 years a member. That's amazing. Thank you, Hope. Also, John in Boise, Idaho. Great town. I love Boise. And Catherine in Denver, Colorado. Thank you so much for your support. All of the names we just mentioned, by the way, are entered into this James Blake sweep. So even if you're in Idaho, we welcome you to come on through. There's a VIP package that gets you to see James Blake live. And here's a little bit more information about it.
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0: 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Right, Nasir?
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0: Stay close, because I got tickets to see Tricky. Tricky's back. We have a new song from him as well, right here on Morning Becomes Eclectic.
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0: Trip-hop legend Tricky returns with his first album in 6 years and a show at the Bellwether in September. 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Good luck. Here's his new track with Marta. This morning becomes eclectic.

0: That's Mike D of Beastie Boys, marking the first new music by any member of the group since 2011's Hot Sauce Committee Part 2. Mike D's new single is Switch Up. It's his debut as a solo artist, and you heard it right here on KCRW Santa Monica, Los Angeles, KDRW Santa Barbara, KCRI Indio, Palm Springs, KCRU Oxnard Ventura, and KCRY Mojave, NPR for Southern California, a community service of Santa Monica College with independent journalism and music discovery, freedom of expression funded by you. 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And you are entered into a VIP package for four to see James Blake live at the iconic Greek Theater. And I want to let you know that the odds are really good that you'll win this package because it's just a one-day sweep. So it's not like, you know, multiple days, just one day. And I would love for you to win it. You get tickets for four, you get that parking, and you see just a musician of a lifetime up there. There's no other quite like James Blake, and he's so perfect for a setting like that. He's magical, and he is someone that's been in the KCRW universe for a number of years now. We've got to see him grow along his journey. He's got a new album out now. Again, kcrw.com/give. You're automatically entered to win, and you're supporting our daily adventures together. Thank you so much for tuning in. I'm Novena Carmel, here with you for Morning Becomes Eclectic on 89.9 KCRW. Nasir Nasirzadeh has been helping me out all morning, and it's been really helpful and special. Also want to shout out a few people before we get out of here. Allison in Atwater Village, who says that she's been a listener since she moved to LA in the 90s. Got the news, the indie music scene, good food, politics, and all that jazz. Would be lost in LA without it. Thank you to KCRW. That's from Allison. Robert Del Campo in LA. Helen Duffy in LA. Susan Yoon and Randy Therese Smith. Thank you so much. Thank you, Nasir, to Kim Ishikawa here as well. Ariana Morgenstern. And there's more music for you tonight with Tyler Boogie Boudreaux at 8. And stick around at midnight for SOS Music's May DJ Residency. I'm Novena Carmel, your friend in Frequency, and I want to thank you so much for your support this morning. When we see people donating during Morning Becomes Eclectic, it really just makes us feel like we're doing a good job, just frankly. So it always is a really nice thing. Someone sent me a note the other day, and they're like, thank you for what you do. It, you know, brings me a lot of joy. And I said, and they said they couldn't donate. And I said, listen, your message makes an impact. It makes me feel good about what I do. And then I get to go in and feel like I'm making a difference. So it's just kind of a nice circle that we have together. So thanks for listening, and thanks for donating if you can at kcrw.com/give. 30 seconds left.
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2: 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I'm Brian Hardzinski, in for Madeline Brand. The Bay Area has dominated California politics for a generation. Could this chaotic governor's race mean a resurgent Southland?
3: Just weeks until the primary election, a new poll is revealing a new leader in the race for California governor, Democrat Javier Becerra.
2: Prepare yourself for a deluge of rainfall this year, courtesy of the so-called Godzilla El Nino.
4: We are almost certain to hit an El Nino that was as strong as the 2015-2016 El Nino, which at the time was understood as an incredible climatic anomaly.
2: And our weekend film reviews, including a horror film about family revenge.
5: This is so Old Testament. This is so Greek tragedy, while it is also so grindhouse and so soap operatic.
2: That's all coming up in the next hour. First, this news update from NPR.
6: Live from NPR News in Washington, I'm Windsor Johnston. President Trump and Chinese leader Xi Jinping are preparing to hold their second day of meetings on Friday. NPR's Emily Fang reports they wrapped up a tour of historic sites in Beijing earlier today and talked about controversial issues, including the island of Taiwan.
7: For China, Xi Jinping said Taiwan is, quote, the most important issue and warned the U.S. to, quote, exercise caution on Taiwan, saying it could jeopardize ties entirely. China hopes to control the Democratic Island one day, and Trump has said he wants to discuss a delayed U.S. weapons package to Taiwan that is stalled with China. Despite concerns Beijing might push the U.S. to scale back its support of Taiwan, Secretary of State Marco Rubio said the U.S. has not changed its position. And on the final day of this visit, Trump and Xi will meet again at a compound in Beijing where some of China's top leadership live for further talks on trade, the war in Iran, and potential investment in both countries. Emily Fang, NPR News.
6: The office of Israeli Prime Minister Benjamin Netanyahu says he traveled to the United Arab Emirates during the war with Iran. It's the first publicly confirmed visit by the prime minister to the UAE. But as NPR's Aya Batraoui reports, the UAE denies it.
8: Netanyahu's office says he secretly visited the United Arab Emirates during the U.S.-Israeli war with Iran, resulting in a historic breakthrough in relations. But within hours, the UAE issued its own statement, denying a visit ever took place. It said its relations with Israel are not based on unofficial arrangements. The UAE used U.S. and Israeli defense systems to counter Iranian attacks in the war. The quick rebuttal of the visit highlights how sensitive it is for an Arab state to host Netanyahu, who's wanted by the International Criminal Court for war crimes in Gaza, allegations he denies. Aya Batraoui, NPR News, Dubai.
6: The Department of Education has announced it will send states millions of dollars to help fund a federal program for educating students served by the Individuals with Disabilities Education Act. NPR's Janaki Mehta reports it's a historically underfunded program.
9: Secretary Linda McMahon announced her agency will send $144 million to states this year for two IDEA programs. A department spokesperson did not specify where the funds came from, but said that by October 1st, most of the money would go to programs for students ages 3 to 21. The remaining $20.5 million to early intervention services for infants and toddlers. The federal government has never met its promise of fully funding the program, which helps students with disabilities get a quality public education with the services they need to succeed.
6: That's NPR's Janaki Mehta reporting. On Wall Street, the Dow was up 388 points. This is NPR News. The Senate has unanimously approved a resolution that would withhold lawmakers' pay during government shutdowns. It's part of an effort to increase pressure on Congress to avoid federal closures. Supporters say the bipartisan measure comes after a series of lengthy shutdown standoffs that have frustrated lawmakers and disrupted government operations. They argue Congress should face consequences when it fails to keep the government funded. A growing number of Americans say religion is gaining influence in the country. But as NPR's Jason DeRose reports, a new study from Pew Research finds there's a sharp partisan divide over whether people view that influence as good.
10: After decades of people reporting a decline in religious influence on American public life, Pew found that 37% of U.S. adults now say it's on the rise. Views on that influence depend largely on respondents' politics. Three-quarters of Republicans say religion's influence on American life is positive, but fewer than 4 in 10 Democrats say it's a good thing. Pew also found that an increasing portion of U.S. adults, 17%, say they want Christianity to be the official religion of the U.S. The First Amendment to the U.S. Constitution, however, prohibits the establishment of an official religion. Jason DeRose, NPR News.
6: Christie says a rare 5.5-carat diamond known as the Ocean Dream has sold for more than $17 million. The auction house says the triangular cut gem is believed to be the largest vivid blue-green diamond of its kind ever sold at auction. This is NPR News.
11: 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Other contributors include 20th Century Studios with Ella McKay, a new comedy from James L. Brooks, starring Emma Mackey, Jamie Lee Curtis with Albert Brooks and Woody Harrelson. Ella McKay in theaters December 12th.

0: making sure we address the issue of accountability. If we're sending billions of dollars into cities and counties from the state, taxpayer dollars, we have to make sure that people see the results.
1: California Democratic gubernatorial candidate and former Health and Human Services Secretary Javier Becerra talking about his plan to address homelessness during an interview with KTLA earlier this week. A new Emerson College poll has Becerra as the front runner in the governor's race, leading the entire field, not just Democrats. It's been a chaotic contest to replace Gavin Newsom, a Bay Area fixture for decades. In fact, San Francisco has dominated California politics for a generation. Nancy Pelosi, Dianne Feinstein, Barbara Boxer from Marin County. But Javier Becerra's surge could suggest that Los Angeles is finally wrestling political power back from the Bay Area. That's the headline of Julia Wick's latest piece. She's a longtime watcher of California politics and the co-founder and editorial director of the digital news outlet LA Material. Welcome back, Julia.
2: Thank you for having me. Delighted to be here.
1: Delighted to have you. So as I mentioned, Becerra is now polling at 19% in this latest Emerson survey. Republican Steve Hilton, a Fox News contributor, he's at 17, along with billionaire Tom Steyer. Riverside County Sheriff Chad Bianco has slid to fourth. So what's driving Javier Becerra's rise?
2: Absolutely. Well, you know, I think ever since Eric Swalwell got out of the race, there was a sort of immediate vacuum. And Becerra did a really good job of kind of consolidating that quickly. We saw him have just a real jump. He's also, and this is sort of like on the insider side, has really pulled from a lot of Newsom's orbit, these kind of power political consultants, and just really solidified himself in a way that frankly surprised a lot of people as the front runner in this sort of wide open race.
1: So as we talk about this L.A. shift, that's kind of the thesis of what you wrote about for L.A. Material. You call Becerra a, quote, sort of Angeleno. What does that mean?
2: Exactly. So it's interesting. This is a guy who, and many people don't remember this, but he ran for mayor of L.A. back in 2001.
1: Right. Against Antonio Villaraigosa.
2: Exactly.
1: Who became the mayor.
2: He became the mayor. Then he lost that round. And then the next round, he became the mayor in 2005. But that was the moment that really blew up his friendship with Antonio, which is just kind of interesting background when you're watching the debates and seeing them kind of sniping at each other. It all goes back to this 2001 mayoral race.
1: Right. There's that rematch right
2: now. Not answering your question, yeah. But kind of fun background. But anyway, Becerra has a certain geographic mutability. So he represented L.A. County in Congress for more than two decades. But he was born in Sacramento. He spent most of his political career here in L.A., first in Monterey Park, then Eagle Rock, which is where he lived all throughout his time in Congress. After he left Congress, he held statewide office, and he then served in the Biden administration. So he also has this national profile, and he's now living back in Sacramento. So he sort of has the benefits of being an Angeleno, but none of the baggage. He can kind of shape-shift throughout the state and be seen as a national figure, be seen as a statewide figure, and also, you know, be of the Sacramento Valley and also of LA.
1: Well, and that Sacramento connection, too, is part of why the Bay Area has dominated California politics for the past few decades or so, right? Like, it's the
2: Absolutely.
1: Geographic proximity, so there's a little bit of a pipeline from San Francisco to Sacramento.
2: Absolutely. And I think the other thing I would say on that and why San Francisco particularly has been so dominant, because if you remember, Newsom, Feinstein both started their careers as San Francisco mayor, or rather that was one of their early major offices. Kamala Harris's first elected office was San Francisco DA. And the reason is that San Francisco has this intensely passionate electorate and also really tapped in civic elite. And these two factors have just made local politics there basically a blood sport. And so it's a real proving ground for people. It's sort of like if you can make it there, you can make it anywhere. And that's why you see all of these national political stars coming out of San Francisco local politics. And LA really just hasn't had the same kind of political culture that San Francisco does.
1: Well, when did
2: despite
1: that,
2: being a much bigger city.
1: Right. When did that shift happen, though? Because, like, at least for the governor's mansion for a long time, we did have Southern California governors. Arnold Schwarzenegger, although he's a little bit of an outlier because A, of the recall, that was a strange election, and B, he's a Hollywood figure, so he's internationally well-known. But, like, Gray Davis, Pete Wilson, George Duke Majan, like Ronald Reagan, they all came out of Southern California. So, like, it to
2: Absolutely.
1: Me, it also seemed like the Bay Area was the outlier.
2: Totally. It's really just the last generation that has been so Bay Area centric in California politics. And a kind of other interesting shift we have is, aside from Gray Davis, all of the LA governors have been Republicans. And that, you know, the shift of California being such a one-party state is relatively recent, you know, dating back sort of starting in the 90s. Post-World War II, California was really a two-party state, strongly two-party. And then if you go into kind of the early part of the 20th century, California was a Republican stronghold, albeit one with progressive tendencies. So we've seen this kind of evolution in the state's political climate as well throughout recent history.
1: We also have two U.S. senators now from Southern California, Alex Padilla and Adam Schiff. So what does that tell you?
2: It, you know, a lot of people I talk to really see the word that former L.A. Mayor Eric Garcetti, or the phrase he used, was sea change, in kind of this shift from everyone sort of seeing Bay Area as the power base. And we also, by the way, had decades of Bay Area senators. So we now have these two L.A. senators, which is essentially unheard of for California. And a lot of political strategists, kind of close watchers of California politics, really do see a shift in LA becoming much more of a power base in terms of the state's political culture.
1: I want to ask you a little bit about voter behavior as well. In the last few minutes that we have here, there's a line in your piece that's lived rent-free in my head since yesterday. I just want to read it. As the state's clown car of a gubernatorial race lurches toward the finish line, voters appear to have shrugged Javier Becerra into presumptive frontrunner status. It's such great writing. But this has been a really weird cycle. No Democrat has really broken through, possibly until now, and there's still maybe a non-zero chance we could see two Republicans on the ballot in November. Is that making voters more engaged, less engaged? How are people responding to that?
2: I think, frankly, the whole thing has been a total mess. And the amount of a mess that it has been has, I think, turned voters off. And I think people are only sort of starting to now, like regular people who, you know, are not sick in the head and super closely following this, like you and I, but like the average voter is sort of starting to pay attention now and feeling pretty confused by all of it. I think the chances of having two Republicans in the top two slots now is much, much lower than it had been earlier on, especially in that most recent poll that you started talking about. Becerra is now in first place rather than Hilton, the top Republican contender. But I think in general, a lot of Californians are kind of viewing this election with a shrug. They don't necessarily have a candidate they like. They think it all seems really messy. And it's this kind of very crowded field, but in a way that's kind of turning people off.
1: Also, I read recently that a lot of people are waiting to mail their ballots until there's a little bit more clarity on some of these contests, like governor, LA mayor. I haven't mailed my ballot in yet personally, and I know it already takes a long time to count ballots in California. So first off, I guess just in the last minute that we have here, how do you see all this shaking out? Who do you see emerging from what you called the clown car? And is there a chance that we may not even know who the top two are on Wednesday morning, June 3rd?
2: There's a very good chance that we do not know who the top two are on Wednesday morning. California vote counts take a while, as we've seen in prior elections, just because, and I'll do this quickly because I know we're almost out of time. Basically, California has made it as easy as possible for people to vote, which is that you can show up not having registered and register at the ballot box. But then you have to vote provisionally, all these different things where basically they also want to keep it really safe. So there's a lot of verification on the back end as opposed to ahead of time. So you can make sure to vote, but that all takes longer to count. And so, you know, it could be a week after Election Day before we know. Hopefully not that long, but we shall see. I mean, I think if people coalesce behind a candidate, I think we will know by Wednesday morning. I think if it's really close, it'll be a week before we know.
1: Julia Wick is the co-founder and editorial director of the digital news outlet LA Material. Check them out. They're doing really, really great stuff over there. Julia, thank you so much.
2: Thank you so much. Have a good one.
3: We're definitely living in some precarious times, I would say.
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1: Aw, we love you as well. Thank you so much for all those listener testimonials. Thank you for listening to KCRW. We really are people powered. Powered by people like you, not corporations. And as we just heard, federal funding for KCRW has been cut. So it really is up to all of us right now. I'm Brian Hartzinski, filling in for Madeline Brand. And I'm joined in the studio by our president of KCRW, Jennifer Farrow. Hi, Jen.
11: Hi. Great interview. Thank you for letting me listen in on that one.
1: Thank you for sitting here with us.
11: Yes.
1: And joining us to talk about why KCRW is so important. I mean, it's not just news and, you know, political conversations like what we just heard. It's also music. It's culture. We want you to stay informed and inspired, but most importantly, protect what you trust. Like, this is a relationship built on trust that we have with you. And if you trust KCRW, if you trust us to bring you news, music, and culture that you value, go to kcrw.com/give right now and show us how much that means to you.
11: Yeah, it's really, I think it's a great place to be where 70% of our funding comes from individuals like you. So we have donors, we don't have overlords telling us what to say or play. And in an age when not only based on whatever's happening in this particular administration, but technology, we are kind of running into a cesspool of AI-generated material that you don't even
1: the
11: know.
1: Slop.
11: Yeah, you don't know if it's real or slop or what, but you know that humans are here at KCRW. 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You're already there. 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If you believe in media that is thoughtful and truthful, then you got to support it. 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
1: 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So coming up on Press Play, weather forecasters say that we're in store for a so-called Godzilla El Nino this year. Warm, wet weather all across the California coast, possibly the biggest since the 1870s. And climate writer David Wallace Wells says its effects could be a preview of what the world will be like less than a decade from now. So that's next on Press Play.
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1: 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I'm Brian Hardzinski. In today for Madeline Brand, a mass of warmer than usual seawater is swelling in the Pacific Ocean right now, the weather phenomenon known as El Niño. They occur every few years and typically bring more rain and flooding than usual to the California coast. But this year's El Niño could be one for the record books. Forecasters and climate scientists have been calling it a super El Niño, even a Godzilla El Niño. And other parts of the world will likely see more intense heat and drought and severe wildfires, the types of climate mass disasters that are becoming more and more common. Science writer David Wallace Wells calls it a preview of what life on Earth will look like in the year 2035. He's a New York Times opinion columnist and essayist and the author of the 2019 book, The Uninhabitable Earth, Life After Warming. Welcome back to Press Play, David.
17: Thanks for having me. Good to be here.
1: So what's different about this coming El Niño compared to a typical El Niño? Why invoke Godzilla?
17: The short answer is just that it's bigger and more intense. There's going to be more warming, which we can already see, even though we're still in the early stages. We can already see the extra warmth in the Pacific, much more of it than we typically see at this stage in the cycle. And scientists tell us that that means that we're heading for a much warmer full cycle, which will peak probably November, December of this year, with effects spilling into the next calendar year. And that means there's going to be a much higher level of global temperature rise, which means we're probably going to set a new temperature record next year. We may even set a temperature record this year, which as recently as a few weeks ago, scientists were saying was basically impossible. And as we can expect from every El Niño, there's just going to be a lot more weather chaos.
1: What type of weather chaos? Like, how is this going to manifest itself?
17: Different ways in different parts of the planet. And in some cases, they kind of cancel each other out. So across parts of Africa and South Asia, we're probably expecting much drier weather. Across the Western U.S., like you mentioned, we're expecting wetter weather. We're going to probably see less intense hurricane activity in the Caribbean, so a sort of weaker than normal hurricane season, but we could see really dramatic flooding events in other parts of the world.
1: Well, put this into a little bit of historical context for us and tell me a little bit more about how disruptive this could be. How does this Godzilla El Niño compare to past El Niños dating back decades or even centuries?
17: Basic idea is that we are almost certain to hit an El Niño that was as strong as the 2015-2016 El Niño, which at the time was understood as an incredible climatic anomaly that gave a huge boost to global temperatures and really threw the sort of story of global warming into sort of overdrive. But we may be getting even hotter than that. This El Niño could be as intense as the sort of legendary El Niño of 1877, 1878, which I recently wrote about. It was the subject of a great work of history by the environmental historian and activist Mike Davis, whose title was Late Victorian Holocausts. And I think that gives you a sense of just how dramatic these impacts can be. Maybe not in the year 2026, but as recently as the late 19th century, an unusually strong El Niño could push multiple parts of the world, many of them quite densely populated, India, China, Egypt, into incredibly punishing drought and famine, such that as many as 10 or perhaps even 50 million people died from the effects of that El Niño. Now, as Davis points out, and as I would emphasize too, that's not just a story of climatic disruption. It's not as though everything else was perfectly in place and then the weather just got a few degrees too hot and the result was mass death. But the way that the weather disruptions interacted with the political dysfunctions of the time was really an incredible cautionary tale and probably the single most climatically disruptive period of human suffering the world has ever seen.
1: Yeah, tell me a little bit more about those political disruptions, because the late 19th century, this was a period of massive colonial expansion. It was the peak of the British Empire. France was exerting its influence in Southeast Asia. Western European countries were fighting over territory in Africa. And in your piece, you draw a line back to that from this El Nino of 1877, 1878 that you've been describing?
17: Yeah, I think, you know, I think of the famous line from the Nobel Prize winning economist Amartya Sen, who said, no functioning democracy has ever produced a large scale famine. We've never had a famine under good liberal democratic governance anywhere in the world. And the 19th century experience was the inverse of that. We saw situations in which, yes, there were climatic disruptions. Yes, there were droughts and crop failures. But on top of that, we had indifferent colonial governance. We had, say, Brits in India who were not focused on bringing the food to those who needed it most, but to those who could pay most for it. And we see an echo of that today. In the sort of food crises of the last 15 or 20 years, going back to the Arab Spring, but including also the food crisis that was produced when Russia invaded Ukraine in 2022, the world has been producing ample calories for everybody on the planet to feed themselves. But the market systems that we have set up often funnels those food products away from the people who need it most to those who can pay the most for it, which means that every natural disaster or crop failure gets exacerbated by the system in which it's embedded. And we have, for instance, 2026, we are expecting more hunger around the world. In fact, twice as much extreme hunger, according to the World Food Program, than we saw in 2019.
1: If you're just joining me, I'm speaking with the climate writer David Wallace Wells, and he has a big new piece in the New York Times, and the headline is, "The World is About to Get a Preview of Life in 2035. What does that mean?
17: Well, we're on a relatively stable upward trajectory for global warming. Things have been accelerating over the last decade. We're probably warming at about twice as fast per decade as we were in previous decades. And there's some year-to-year variation such that you can have an incredibly hot year followed by a relatively cool year, followed by a medium hot year. But over the course of 5 or 10 years, you can get a relatively stable sense of, if we're at this temperature level in 2026, we can expect to be roughly at this temperature level in 2035. And what the El Nino does is just give that whole line a big boost so that next year, 2027, when these effects will really be felt most profoundly, we're going to be having a new record set. And in fact, the upper range of what scientists consider possible is as high as 1.9 degrees Celsius of warming above the pre-industrial average. Now, I should caution, that's not what scientists expect, but it's on the upper range of what's possible for next year. And that's especially striking.

0: 1.5 degrees of warming as possible. So that was 2015. And here we are just in 2026, contemplating the possibility that next year we could have a planet that was as warm as 1.9 degrees, quite close to that 2-degree threshold, which scientists not that long ago described as the threshold of climate catastrophe.
1: A couple of months ago, we had the environmentalist Bill McKibben on this show to talk about green energy. And you quoted him in your piece, actually, that he wrote about this upcoming El Nino, and he said that the heating is going to get so big and so obvious that for the first time, we're going to see an actual global discussion about solar geoengineering as a response. So I'm curious if you see any kind of like real tangible policy changes that could come as a result of the effects of this El Nino. And you also, you were mentioning the politics a second ago. You wrote that the second Trump administration is, quote, even more nakedly hostile, those are the words that you use, to climate change than the last. So on the one hand, there's this opportunity to perhaps have more tangible policy changes, but in this political environment that we're in. So I guess, how do you square that circle?
0: Well, I think worldwide, we're seeing adaptation take place in many different ways, in many different forms. And I think that more extreme weather is only going to bring that about faster. And that means, you know, we're going to be forced to learn to deal with more intense heat waves. We're going to be forced to learn to build, to adapt to more intense floods. Different parts of the world are differently resourced and can do that kind of thing at different scales. So there is woven through this an incredible and pretty horrifying justice and inequality element, in which the people who've done the least to cause the harms of climate change are scheduled to suffer the heaviest impacts and have the least ability to protect themselves against them. But even there, I think there is some relatively good news, not just on the adaptation side, where, for instance, in Bangladesh, they've gotten many, many times better at protecting themselves from tropical cyclones than they had been just a decade or two ago. But also on the clean energy side, where we used to tell ourselves that if the poor parts of the world were going to decarbonize their energy systems, get off fossil fuels, and implement the clean stuff that can secure a better future for the climate, that it would have to happen sort of at the urging and with the support of the global north. Now, I do think that there is a moral debt that we owe the global south here, and that we should be doing more to support their green transition, but we haven't done much. And in that vacuum, those people have moved not just on their own, they've moved more quickly than we are now. It happened in Pakistan, where in response to rolling blackouts after the energy crisis in 2022, 2023, many Pakistani citizens bought solar imports from China, threw those panels on their roofs, and in so doing, without any public policy at all, and without any support from the global north, they roughly doubled the electricity capacity of the country. We've seen it in Nepal, where last year, 76% of all new cars sold were EVs. So all around the world, even in parts of the planet where we used to think these were countries that were incapable of making the leap into green energy without significant support from countries like us, they're doing it without us. And I think that that's ultimately remarkably encouraging.
1: David Wallace Wells is a science and opinion writer for the New York Times and the author of the 2019 book, The Uninhabitable Earth, Life After Warming. We've been talking about the effects of the coming El Nino, which he writes about in a piece headlined, The World is About to Get a Preview of Life in 2035. David, thank you so much.
0: Thanks for having me.
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1: 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And it really is so easy to go to kcrw.com/give and donate at a level that works right for you. You know, I always tell myself at home, if it takes less than 5 minutes, just do it right then, whether it's like emptying the dishwasher or making the bed. It's just, if it takes less than 5 minutes, do it, because you have

0: have 5 minutes to spare.
1: This is why you are a good human, Brian, and this is why you're so effective at your job.
0: I also put the shopping cart away at the grocery store, which I feel like tells me everything I need to know about a person. Do you put the shopping cart away? But, you know, KCRW is full of good humans. There are so many good humans that work here. I'm sitting across from one right now, our president, Jennifer Farrow. There's a whole host of them behind the glass in the studio right now. Mario, Sarah, Robin, Lizzie, all great humans that work here. And KCRW is powered by great humans, not corporations. So give today, kcrw.com/give. And Brian Reed had mentioned that federal funding has dried up for public radio. And Jen, I know you're on the board of NPR. That's been really something that you've been focused on over the past year or so. So tell us a little bit more about how that affected KCRW.
1: Well, it didn't hurt us as much as it hurt other public radio stations around the country. And we are lucky that right now 70% of our funding comes from individuals like you who decide to be a good human and give to KCRW. We know you don't have to, but it is a thing that is worth some investment, because you're investing your time when you listen to KCRW. So it's definitely worth putting some of your resources behind it to make sure we can keep independent media and trusted voices alive in Los Angeles. And for KCRW, it wasn't a huge hit, but for the rest of the architecture of public media across the country, it's going to have a huge blow, and we'll see the effects of that over the next couple of years. But I want to thank Allison Hodge from LA and Hope Morikawa from Culver City and Catherine Wells from Denver and John Kading from Boise, Idaho. They have all subscribed to KCRW, whether it's renewed or came back. If you can do that, that would be an amazing thing. It's like many hands make great work, or whatever.
0: Many hands make light work.
1: There you go.
0: Yeah.
1: Like, I'm going to say it makes powerful work too.
0: It's a good
1: so
0: work.
1: Do it now. Go to kcrw.com/give. It won't take, it'll take less than 5 minutes, and you will be doing something really powerful for you and for the community. Let's save this incredible resource. There's no guarantee.
0: Also, it's, you know, you can do it at a level that works best for you, whether that's $20 a month, whether that's $32 a month is a popular level. That's just a dollar a day. $100 a month, which we know is incredibly generous. Like, that is a significant contribution. But with that significant contribution, it unlocks a whole host of VIP benefits. So, again, give what feels right for you. Do that at kcrw.com/give. Well, coming up, our weekend film reviews, one of the most popular things we do here on Press Play. And today we're going to talk about a Red Square political thriller about the man pulling the strings for Vladimir Putin.
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0: This is 89.9 KCRW. I'm Brian Hardzinski. Madeline Brand is off today. What happens when a love potion works? If the object of your affection is bewitched into falling in love with you, is that ethical? Is that consensual? These are the questions that are posed in a new film called Obsession, about a guy who makes a desperate wish to exit the friend zone. It works, and everyone loses. We're going to talk about this and three other films with William Bibbiani, film critic for The Wrap. Hi, Bibbs.
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0: Whitney Seibold, senior writer at Slash Film. 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
0: And together they co-host the critically acclaimed network podcast. All right. First up is God Is. It's directed by Alicia Harris. It stars Kara Young, Mallory Johnson, Sterling K. Brown, Vivica A. Fox, and Janelle Monáe. Two sisters are sent by their mother on a mission to kill their abusive father.
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9: She's on her deathbed. If we don't go now, this might be our last chance
10: to see God.
11: God?
12: She made us, didn't she?
13: Girls, I'm gonna make this real simple. Make your daddy dead.
0: So this is kind of a sort of a road trip film slash Hamlet. And Bibbs, you wrote in your review that some films are roller coasters and Is God is the whole amusement park, twisted genius, secret passages, hidden clues. So a rave.
2: Yes, a huge rave. No, this is probably the best film I've seen so far this year. And
0: wow.
2: And you know, in this industry, we like to make a big deal out of a directorial debut that blows us away. Not every directorial debut is immediately, oh, this person's going to be a big deal. A lot of people grow over time. Alicia Harris, who wrote the play, the award-winning play that this is based on, is making her directorial debut here. And she has a shocking amount of confidence and talent and an eye for experimentation that actually works. This is a very bold, very exciting, and although it is incredibly dark and often scary, it is a very fun film, especially if you love cinema. She is really just playing with genre and theme, and there's so much depth here. This is so Old Testament. This is so Greek tragedy, while it is also so grindhouse and so soap operatic and so just wildly entertaining by a modern standard. And that combination, that's something that feels so classical and so new, is incredibly rare. So I love this movie to pieces. I think everyone is amazing in it, and I hope it does very well.
0: Whitney?
5: Yeah, I agree. This is like a medieval revenge tragedy mixed with a drive-in movie from the 70s with all of the trappings therein. And it's the style is everywhere. I love the two lead actresses. They're both scarred from having been set on fire as children and when their abusive father tried to burn their mother alive in a bathtub.
0: My jaw dropped in the trailer when I watched it and I saw that just cut to Vivica A. Fox on the bed with the scarring on her face.
5: Yeah, she's the one of the gods of the title, and there's all of these weird biblical themes that are leaking through. The Sterling K. Brown character, this abusive father, is treated like God by some of the people that he's managed to charm, and they kind of admire his abusive power, and this is a movie that is very much flying in the face of that. We're going to demythologize the abusive man. That is not a symbol of power. There's all these marvelous symbols, and in the midst of all of this, you're having a great time. It is this kind of fiery, angry revenge picture. We are going to be keeping an eye on Alicia Harris very closely.
0: Is God Is in select theaters today and theaters everywhere tomorrow. Next up is The Wizard of the Kremlin. It's directed by Olivier Assayas and stars Jude Law, Paul Dano, and Jeffrey Wright as Vladimir Putin rises to power. A government official in Russia becomes his advisor.
14: I want to be part of my time, not just a witness.
15: I cannot be subservient to anyone.
16: Our goal is chaos. We'll get into people's heads.
17: We'll build the myth that the Russians are controlling the modern world.
0: So, Whitney, this is kind of Russian politics in English, a little bit House of Cardsy. Does it work?
5: No, it does not. It's kind of a pity. We meet Vladimir Putin about 45 minutes into this movie that's over 2 hours long. And by then, we're just sort of like sliding through this really dull political docudrama. There should be a lot in here because we see his rise through communism. He explains how a lot of the oligarchs remember not having a lot of money and how they're still sort of high on the fact that they can be capitalists now. There's all of this idea of the bohemian art scene that rose in the wake of the fall of communism and how exciting it was to be part of that. And none of it feels the least bit exciting. It feels like just a laundry list of items. It doesn't really climax to anything. And by the time we get to the quote shock ending, just feels like they had no other real way to sort of end this story. And it just feels so facile and so cowardly. There's so many more teeth this movie could have had.
0: Bibbs?
2: Oh, yeah, I couldn't agree more. This is, you know, I'm going to call this a dad movie, but it's the kind of movie your dad falls asleep to at 1 o'clock on a Saturday afternoon. Like, theoretically, I'm interested in this.
0: I just pictured my dad doing exactly that.
2: Yeah.
0: So
2: theoretically, this is interesting to people who are interested in world politics or Russian history. But in practice, it is sleepy. It is very unmotivated. And yeah, weirdly, even though it's got a very good cast, they're either wasted. Alicia Vikander is in this very briefly. She has nothing to do after the first couple of minutes. Jeffrey Wright is the character who all of this is explained to in a framing device that is completely unnecessary and doesn't contribute anything. Paul Dano is just a non-entity, and that feels like a creative choice, but I don't think it was a wise one. And even Jude Law, who plays Vladimir Putin, he's very convincing looking as Vladimir Putin. He looks the part. It's almost uncanny at times, but he cannot ditch his accent. He's a great actor. You'd think he could just turn that off, and he looks like he's in a real movie. He sounds like he's in a Saturday Night Live sketch sometime. He's just completely off key. The movie just does not work. It's not a disaster. It's not like you're watching these terrible decisions taking place. They're just boring decisions.
0: The Wizard of the Kremlin is now playing in select theaters. Next up is Decorado, directed by Alberto Vasquez. An unemployed middle-aged mouse suspects the world he lives in is set and his life is scripted. All right, so a little bit of translation there. I want to see you happy, but I feel like I'm worthless. Bibbs, this sounds like Spanish animated Truman Show starring a mouse.
2: This is the latest film from Alberto Vasquez, who has done some incredibly celebrated international animated films, Bird Boy, The Forgotten Children, and Unicorn Wars, which is sort of notoriously horrifying and violent. But Decorado is it is a very intimate, very tragic psychological tale that is also incredibly broad. It takes place in this world of anthropomorphic animals interacting with anthropomorphic mushrooms and demons and mermaids. But they all live in a state of sort of perpetual misery that is perhaps forced upon them by a sort of corporate capitalist overlord that is controlling directly or indirectly every single thing they and we do, or maybe they're all just really depressed. And our protagonist just is starting to experience what they call derealization, which is this sense that you're looking at yourself from the outside, that you're not actually participating, that you're in a dream or on a stage. And he starts thinking that what he needs to do is get out of this town, but this town is like guarded from the outside by a giant owl that kills you and kills his best friend early in the movie. This movie is incredibly imaginative and broad, and yet even though there are these wild concepts in it, the psychological reality, the sense that Alberto Vasquez truly understands depression and what it feels like to be outside of yourself because everything is so horrible, all of that skews so real that the movie ends up being incredibly powerful, and all of the things that might in a vacuum could have been on Adult Swim and seemed very silly are deeply tragic and incredibly moving. This is a fantastic motion picture and horrifying and beautiful all at the same time.
0: It's also very visually striking. A lot of colors popping in the trailer. Whitney, what did you think?
5: Yeah, the character, it's unusual to see a story of this sort of depressive magnitude being told by these big round-headed, big-eyed mouse characters. And for maybe the first 15 minutes or so, you are sort of chuckling along. There's a scene where the main character hasn't had a job in a long time. He goes to a store and there's just a big sign saying, we're not hiring you, Albert. Like, it has his name on the sign. You're kind of giggling along, but you do realize that most of this is contributing to the general air of like entropy of this entire town. Everyone's emotional states are breaking down. I was reminded very much of Beau is Afraid and how anxiety is just sort of a natural part, almost a divine part of these people's makeup. But at the same time, it's dictated by this corporate overlord. So I was also reminded of the remake of The Toxic Avenger, which is another strange comparison. That's your elevator pitch. It's Beau is Afraid meets The Toxic Avenger. But at the same time, it does start to peel back those layers of reality and really start to rip into your heart. There's a character who is depressed and she's visited by a fairy of depression. It's another character who starts telling her that she's worthless. And some of the dialogue she has with the depression fairy is actually very psychologically real. So I agree with William. It does, even though it is very fanciful and it is these animated animal characters, it understands the dynamics of depression better than a lot of movies.
0: Decorado is now playing in select theaters. Our last film is Obsession, directed by Curry Barker. It stars Michael Johnston and Indy Navaretti. A man makes a wish that his best friend will fall in love with him.
11: If she means this much to you, and I know she does, say, Nikki, I think we should grab a drink sometime.
12: Nikki, wait. I was going to ask you,
18: what?
12: I lost my train of thought.
18: Hi.
12: Good night. What else? One wish, Willow. You only get one wish.
0: So, Whitney, we kind of alluded to this at the top of the segment in the introduction, but this sounds kind of like a parable about consent. So what's this movie trying to say?
5: Well, it's kind of difficult what it's trying to say, because I think it's more interested in horror than its message. It's a Monkey Paw story. It's a Twilight Zone episode. This character, Bear, he's very young. He's in love with his best friend. He wishes on this magical wishing stick. He breaks it in half and wishes that she loves him more than anyone in the world. And she immediately falls in love with him, but also begins developing these weird quirks that he didn't expect. She watches him sleep, but from the corner. And also she begins moving in a clearly supernatural way. So this isn't necessarily a film about how he wished for her to fall in love with him and she just has this really unusual attachment style that he didn't expect. It's more about how she becomes possessed by what is clearly like a third party demonic force. And through the actual machinations of the wish, we begin to see that a lot of the messaging isn't very clear. But that said, I think the scares are fantastic. A lot of the shadowy images of this Nikki character kind of lurking in the shadows, and there is even some comedy in that the main character is too young to really confront Nikki about what their relationship should be or what his feelings are. So when he notices that she's duct taped the front door shut to prevent him from leaving so they can be together, he doesn't mention it. He just sort of opens the door and leaves. The characters are so immature that the movie isn't really getting at the deep emotions that I think we want it to get at. But at the same time, you're going to be wiggling in your seat. There's a lot of gore. There's some marvelous violence. It's just a good sort of Friday matinee kind of a movie. It points in the direction of some more interesting ideas about the nature of modern relationships, emotional manipulation and abuse, but it doesn't necessarily address those things directly. So it is a little disappointing.
0: Bibbs, nobody in our roster of critics knows more about horror or loves horror more than you. So drawing on your expertise, what do you think?
2: I feel like I've been called out a bit. I know Whitney loves horror, too. I think I agree with Whitney. I think this movie is incredibly scary. I think Curry Barker has a great eye for very creepy compositions. There's a lot of shots in this film where they're just riding right on the edge of total darkness. But then you can see Indy Navaretti's eyes just sort of piercing the darkness, and it's so uncomfortable and it's so disturbing. And I do think that Barker has, even though he doesn't really explore his themes very well, and I think his whole universe is a little unexplored, he does seem to understand that everything his protagonist is doing is terrible. That even wishing for someone to not have their free will and just immediately fall in love with you is inherently selfish, and this guy deserves everything he's getting. And the tragedy is that it also dramatically injures everyone around him. And this kind of desire to remove consent, this kind of looking at people who you claim to love as something that you can possess, has larger ramifications. But it's all in a very general sort of way. I do appreciate the movie. I do think it's very scary. I don't think it's as intelligent as it should be. And more than anything else, I appreciate that this is basically the setup for Wonder Woman 1984 and the way that Wonder Woman makes a wish to bring Chris Pine back, but he can only possess someone else's body who can't consent to their romance. And this movie understands how completely messed up that is and turns that into a horror movie. And I think that's clever.
0: Obsession is in select theaters today and theaters everywhere tomorrow. And that's going to do it for us today. William Bibbiani, film critic for The Wrap, and Whitney Seibold, senior writer at Slash Film. Together, they host the critically acclaimed network podcast. Thank you both so much.
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0: Good luck. 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I would listen to Ann Litt read the phone book, honestly. Like, she has such a calming delivery. And you just heard her mention that today only, you have a chance to win a VIP package for four to see James Blake live at the iconic Greek Theater in Los Angeles. 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You know what sold me more than anything else on that? Parking included, right?
1: And it's like, not just parking. It's like non-stack parking.
0: Oh, okay.
1: So it's in-and-out parking.
0: Amazing. Wow. Right? Why would you not enter
1: that
0: sweepstakes?
1: I just want to go just to be able to park there and leave whenever I felt like it. Yeah.
0: And James Blake, too, by the way, he was just on Press Play a couple of months ago, and just a really thoughtful, charming, delightful interview. Such great music on his new album, Trying Times. So if you want to go to the Greek and just check him out, you know, kcrw.com/give, you'll enter to win that VIP package for four. Again, I mentioned Jennifer Farrow is in here in the studio with me, president of KCRW, and we're coming to you with our spring fundraiser, Protect What You Trust. You believe in the mission of KCRW. It's something that's important to you. And when we were talking off mic a few minutes ago, Jen, one thing that you said to me that really stood out was the idea of providing context. And I think that's something really, really important. I've always believed that the best thing we can do as journalists is to provide context and help you make sense of the world.
1: Yeah, and that's the kind of thing we're asking you to support right now. 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And if you're like, $100 a month, I don't know about you, but I'm spending well over $100 a month to have all this media in my house, you know?
0: Fill up your car with gas.
1: Yeah, yeah.
0: Right
1: but
0: now.
1: Like, even just like, I have Hulu, I have all this stuff, and I'm like, I don't even watch this stuff. Well, I'm going to go and do an audit on my own thing and give the rest of the money over to KCRW. So I hope you do the same. 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
0: Also, give for the people who can't, because I mentioned the cost of gas. 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All of you make all of this happen. And you know who makes Press Play happen every single day? Our producers, Angie Perrin, Robin Estrin, Jack Ross, Nihar Patel, Zeke Reed, and Eli Chavez. Our technical director is Mario Saavedra. I'm Brian Hardzinski. My day job is managing producer of Press Play. Your host, Madeline Brand, she's going to be back with us on Monday, so stick around, come back. Thank you for listening. We'll see you on Monday.
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22: 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KCRW.com/give is the way to do it. Our spring fundraiser, we've got, as I mentioned, news and information for you coming up throughout the afternoon. With all things considered, stick around for that. And we'll be here for the rest of the day to help you wrap up your Thursday as well. Mix of clouds and sunshine. Cloudy here on the west side. Maybe some sunshine where you are. Highs upper 60s and low 70s. We're at 66 right now at 101.
23: Live from NPR News in Washington, I'm Janine Hurst. President Trump and Chinese leader Xi Jinping met in Beijing today, discussing the war in Iran, global trade, and energy security. But as NPR's Tamara Keith reports, it doesn't appear that the talks between the two yielded any significant progress.
24: On Thursday, Trump and Xi held a bilateral meeting that, for a time, included CEOs from top U.S. corporations. Then in the evening, at a formal banquet, the two leaders toasted each other and the relationship between their nations. Trump made clear he wants this visit to be the start of a longer dialogue.
25: Tonight, it is my honor to extend an invitation to you and Madam Peng to visit us at the White House this September 24th.
24: Before Trump heads to the airport, the leaders are set to take a friendship photo and share a bilateral tea and lunch. No deals have been announced yet, but there's still time. Tamara Keith, NPR News, Beijing.
23: Senators passed a resolution today to withhold their own pay during future government shutdowns. NPR's Ava Berger reports the move brings them in line with most federal employees who receive back pay only when the government reopens.
26: The resolution was approved by voice without any senators objecting. Senator John Kennedy, the Louisiana Republican, called his measure a, quote, shared sacrifice with other federal employees who miss paychecks.
27: It's got to stop. Shutting down government should not be our default solution to our refusal to work out our issues.
26: Congress reopened the Department of Homeland Security last month after the agency went unfunded for more than 70 days. Kennedy's measure, which won't apply to House members, will take effect after the midterm elections. Ava Berger, NPR News, The Capitol.
23: Protesters have taken to the streets of Cuba's capital after a more than 24-hour blackout. NPR's Ada Peralta reports the country says it has no fuel to turn the power back on.
4: Videos posted on social media show Cubans banging on pots on the streets in Havana. Protesters complained that their homes were hot and that internet service had been disrupted. Vicente de la O. Levy, Cuba's Minister of Energy, said the electrical grid is going through one of its most trying moments. The U.S. has enacted a de facto oil blockade, and the 100,000 tons of Russian crude that arrived in April has now been used up. The energy minister says the system is now operating basically without reserves. Cuba is also relying on its solar panels, but its aging energy grid can't handle the fluctuating voltage. It means that for now, about 70% of the island is without power. Ada Peralta, NPR News, Mexico City.
23: Wall Street higher by the close. 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
22: 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It's a Thursday afternoon, or we like to call it Friday Junior, right? Today's Friday. I mean, it feels kind of feels like Friday, right? Although you still got one more day to get through, but it's going to be fine. We're going to be fine. We're here giving you the information you need to get through your Thursday, holding your hand, helping you with what's going on in the world, giving you context, obviously, weather forecast here and there. The Dodgers won. Hey, so we'll talk more about that coming up as well right here on 89.9 KCRW. What is it about the radio station, though? 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Summer nights, my goodness. I mean, we've got 18 of those puppies coming up this summer, and that's going to be a lot of fun. And a VIP package for four to see. Oh, James Blake, which we're going to talk about too with KCRW as we move along with our fundraiser right now. KCRW.com/give. Robin Estrin produces Press Play, one of the producers, one of the many ably bodied producers for Press Play. And Robin, thank you for coming on and being a part of what we're doing here.
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19: We go. As we go. As we go through trying time.
22: Oh my God, what a voice.
10: Beautiful.
22: Absolutely amazing. And this is, it's so exciting. Again, you know, we have a couple of these things. You know, what do we have? Iceland. We have like a lot of these sweepstakes, but James Blake, this is one of them. And we are really looking forward to providing this for you. Robin Estrin, who is one of our, as I mentioned, producers of Press Play, you had a chance. Actually, you produced the interview with James Blake and met him and got him all comfortable here at the radio station, right?
10: That's right. We had James join us on Press Play just a couple of months ago to talk about his 7th studio album, Trying Times. And he talked about those trying times that we're in right now and the way that we are experiencing loneliness and disconnection and all the perils of technology that make us feel disconnected from each other. And his music does the exact opposite. It makes us feel connected. It makes us feel alive. And we got to that too. And that's what we do at KCRW. We don't leave you in a pile of despair. We bring you joy. We bring you connection, and we bring you closer to the artists that you love. So I'm going to be excited to go to see James Blake at the Greek Theater, and you can too. Donate today.
22: And this is today only, by the way. You have to donate today to get in on the sweepstakes.
10: Your odds are good. If you donate today, you will be entered to win tickets to see James Blake at the Greek Theater.
22: What did you say?
10: We don't leave you in a pile of despair.
22: A despair. We don't leave you in a... That's our new motto here at KCRW. We don't leave you in a pile of despair, which is fantastic. We try not to do that anyway, unless we're telling you about the 405 freeway. And then all bets are off. But right now, and right now only, just today for James Blake, this is how you get in on the sweepstakes by going to kcrw.com and hit donate. 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
11: 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I'm Sasha Pfeiffer in Washington.
13: And I'm Elsa Chang in Culver City, California. Defense Secretary Pete Hegseth is butting heads with Democratic Senator Mark Kelly of Arizona again, this time over Kelly's recent statements that the U.S. is depleting its weapons supply in this war with Iran. Here's Kelly on CBS's Face the Nation.
14: We've expended a lot of munitions, and that means the American people are less safe, whether it's a conflict in the Western Pacific, with China, or somewhere else in the world, the munitions are depleted.
13: The response from Hegseth was that Kelly, quote, blabbed about a classified Pentagon briefing. This whole exchange does raise questions about the state of the Pentagon's weapons stockpile, and so we have called up someone to talk about just that. Barbara Starr, former CNN Pentagon correspondent and current senior fellow at the USC Annenberg Center on Communication, Leadership, and Policy. Welcome.
15: Well, thank you for having me.
13: First off, Barbara, I just want to address what Secretary Hegseth said about Senator Kelly. Was this classified information that Kelly disclosed, do you think?
15: I don't think you can make a strong case that it's classified to say we've expended weapons in this war. I mean, this is something every single day the Pentagon was talking about, firing weapons against Iranian targets. What becomes classified is if the senator was to get into extreme detail about how much is left in the stockpile, specific munitions, how much they have of this or that. And I didn't see that he got into that kind of detail.
13: Right. Okay, well, getting into a little more detail, but not from Senator Kelly, I saw an analysis last month from the Center for Strategic and International Studies that said that the military had used up quite a bit of its stockpile, and it listed various categories. I mean, how close are we actually to just running out of weapons at this point after starting this war with Iran?
15: Well, the Pentagon's view is that we're not close, that we have plenty left. But a reality check here. The U.S. has relied a great deal on using its precision weapons stocks. And as those go lower, there has to be a plan in place, both the money, the funding, and the production capability to replenish those stocks. And right now, the big concern is to make sure they replenish the Patriot missiles, the air defense capability. Mm-hmm. These are the things that have been used up. These are the things that our allies are using in the Gulf. Everybody needs to get more of this back into the stockpile.
13: Okay, so paint a picture for us. Can you just put in plain terms what kind of potential future conflicts is the U.S. potentially unprepared for, given the supply of the weapons that you have just named?
15: Well, I think that's the key question right now, is if the stockpiles are not topped off, which right now they don't appear to be, can the U.S. simultaneously prosecute wars in Asia, that means China or North Korea, the Gulf against Iran, and in Europe against Russia? We think that's not very likely, but let's face it, in both Europe, where the U.S. is supporting Ukraine, and in the Middle East, they're already using up weapons. It's a key reason the stockpile is diminished.
13: Well, are you hearing anything from your Pentagon sources about their concern over the U.S. weapons stockpile?
15: Well, you know, it's interesting. Even Pete Hegseth on Capitol Hill in the last few days said it's got to get replenished and it's going to take months. He claims there's a plan to do it, but they're going to need funding. I think one of the most interesting wrinkles here is we're seeing both the Army and the Navy say if they don't get more funding to replace what they are spending on this war, mm-hmm. they're going to have to cut back training.
13: Wow.
15: And that means the administration has to send a funding plan to Congress, and Congress has to act on it.
13: Do you think Hegseth's estimate that this could take months for the stockpile to replenish, is that a fair estimate? Do you have a sense?
15: Well, I think for some weapons, possibly, but for the so-called smart weapons, the very complex weapons that have precision fabrication, satellite-guided systems that the U.S. relies so much on right now, that's going to take billions of dollars. I don't know that anybody has a solid estimate.
13: Yeah.
15: And it's going to be months, if not years. And by the time you replenish, the U.S. is going to be on to the next generation of those weapons. So this is going to be a problem that will ripple through the Pentagon for years to come.
13: Barbara Starr, former CNN Pentagon correspondent and current senior fellow at the USC Annenberg Center on Communication Leadership and Policy. Thank you very much.
15: Thanks for having me.
1: Here's what it sounded like all week outside 10 Downing Street, the home of the British Prime Minister, who is struggling to keep his job.
2: I'm just swatting into my tent! Prime Minister, it's your time off!
1: Prime Minister Keir Starmer's centre-left Labour Party got trounced in local elections last week. Some lawmakers want to replace Starmer, but they're mired in infighting over who should succeed him. NPR's Lauren Freyer is at our bureau in London. Hi, Lauren.
3: Hi there.
1: So this has been a very tumultuous week in British politics. How would you describe the mood there?
3: It has been whiplash. Markets have gone haywire. People worry this is a return to the revolving door of prime ministers. You know, this country had five prime ministers in less than 7 years. Starmer's election 2 summers ago was billed as a return to sort of boring stability. And lately it has been anything but. We had this extraordinary scene yesterday when King Charles visited Parliament, read aloud the prime minister's agenda for the next year. We don't know if the prime minister will be in office to implement it. One lawmaker summed up the mood in Parliament best.
5: What on earth are we all doing here?
3: That's Kemi Badenoch, leader of the opposition Conservatives, talking about just how exasperated voters are feeling.
5: The country is angry with the entire political class, all of us here. They are not happy with how we have been doing politics.
3: I mean, you might recognize some of that sentiment from U.S. voters, you know, on your side
1: yes,
3: of the pond.
1: Yes, very much so.
3: Here, it has fueled support for anti-establishment parties who, as you mentioned, trounced Labor and Conservatives, the two traditional parties, last week in municipal elections. A real blow to the two-party system.
13: Yeah, so tell us more. Who did well in those elections?
3: A far-right anti-immigrant party made particularly big gains, and that has sent the political establishment into a frenzy over how to stop the far-right from doing the same in national elections, which are expected 3 years from now. Starmer had a huge majority, and polls show voters don't think he has delivered on promises to increase government services, lower the cost of living. You know, he says a lot of that has been outside of his control. The Iran war, tariffs from the Trump administration. He spoke to The Nation earlier this week.
0: I know that people are frustrated by the state of Britain, frustrated by politics, and some people frustrated with me.
3: He's basically asking for more time to win over what he called his doubters, but his party is thinking of replacing him.
13: And Lauren, who's on the list of possible replacements?
3: That is the big question. Health Secretary Wes Streeting quit the cabinet today. He might throw in his hat into the ring. Today, former Deputy Prime Minister Angela Rayner said she's been cleared of wrongdoing in this tax scandal that forced her out of the cabinet last year. She might now challenge her old boss, Starmer. And there's also Andy Burnham. He's a popular mayor of Manchester. He's nicknamed the King of the North. Manchester's in northern England. And he may now run in a special election to become an MP, which would make him eligible to challenge Starmer. But only if Starmer allows him to run in that election, which he's expected to do, and if he wins, and that's no guarantee. None of these contenders has filed an official challenge to Starmer. If they do, they'd need support of 20% of their fellow Labour MPs. Then the party would hold a sort of primary. You know, people registered as Labour members would vote. Starmer would be part of that. So this will be a very long process. It will probably take all summer, and it could possibly even end with Starmer staying in office after all of that.
13: That is NPR's Lauren Freyer in London. Lauren, thank you for covering this.
3: You're welcome.
9: That's music from Weezer's 1994 Blue Album. It's one of 25 new additions to the National Recording Registry at the Library of Congress. Others added this year include music from Ray Charles, Gladys Knight and the Pips, Reba McEntire, and the video game Doom. NPR's Elizabeth Blair tells us about some of the other selections to be preserved for future generations.
12: It's an eclectic mix. There's Ruth Brown's 1950 recording of Teardrops from My Eyes.
16: Every time it rains, I think of you.
12: The Byrds' 1965 single, Turn, Turn, Turn.
17: To everything, turn, turn, turn. There is a season, turn, turn.
12: And The Devil Went Down to Georgia by the Charlie Daniels Band from 1979.
17: And if you win, you get this shiny fiddle made of gold. But if you lose, the devil gets your soul.
12: Defining sounds of American history and culture is how the Library of Congress describes the National Recording Registry. In the early 1980s, the carefree Go-Go's captured the MTV generation's party vibe.
18: Can you hear them? They talk about us.
20: We felt like we were going to conquer the world as kids.
12: Lead singer Belinda Carlisle told the Library of Congress she is thrilled the Go-Go's have a spot on the National Recording Registry, especially for people who visit the site 100 years from now.
20: I know I would love that 100 years from now, looking back and seeing how, you know, how the personality of the band that was so important and the music that was so important of that time.
12: This year's only non-musical addition to the registry is from 1971, the Mutual Broadcasting System's coverage of the so-called Fight of the Century between boxing heavyweights Joe Frazier and Muhammad Ali.
21: Well, you tell Joe he can come out smoking, because I ain't going to be joking. I'll be pecking and a-poking.
12: Ali lost to Frazier that day, but went on to win their next two matches. The Library of Congress says all of the additions to the National Recording Registry are treasures worthy of preservation for all time. Now, some of the additions by megastars like Taylor Swift and Beyoncé might not seem to be at risk of disappearing. But a library spokesperson says as digital formats change over the next 100 years, digital data can be lost if we don't update the format or make sure there's a way to play it back. Elizabeth Blair, NPR News.
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22: 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We are here. 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You just heard people saying, you know, that there are other stations that have the corporate interests at heart, or corporate overlords, the big media companies. We're not that, right? We have the overlords we call community. Those are the people who, just like you, care about what's going on. We talk to you like, not as consumers, but as public citizens, as people who are here, who are invested in the community. And that's why we ask, do you enjoy, do you get a service out of what we do? KCRW.com/give. Robin Estrin, producer, Press Play, what we call protecting what you trust. And that's, I think, an important thing that we're talking about today.
8: It is, and it's what we do every day on Press Play. I know you all tune in during your lunch hour and the 7 p.m. hour to hear Madeline Brand, a trusted voice in this community, bring you news, music, and culture. And she can do that because she has a great team of people.
22: She sure does.
8: Like myself and Brian Hardzinski and Jack Ross and Angie Perrin, people who show up every day thinking about what you need to know and want to know, things that are going to make your day richer, make your mind alive, help you learn things, but also keep you entertained. We care that you're enjoying the experience of listening to us, and we know that you trust us to bring you the news, but also to bring you that sense of community and that sense that there are people who care about what you want and need to know, and we work to bring you that.
22: That's wonderfully put. You know, people here who care about what you need to know in the community. And that's the thing. We have a lot going on in the world right now. Not only, you know, the president's in China, and there are a lot of, you know, lots of back and forths there. There's a war going on in Iran, the U.S., and obviously the U.S. And Israel attacking a couple of months ago, and that's continuing. The Strait of Hormuz, of course, is closed, and that's causing oil prices. There are so many things going on in the world today. But only, I mean, here in California, we've got a gubernatorial election. We've got a mayoral election. We've got all of, you know, the primary coming up on June 2nd. We're trying to give you information on all of that as well. If it's important to you, listener support is what keeps us independent. It's what keeps us fearless and focused on serving you with all those stories that I just mentioned. Again, not the corporate overlords, the community overlords, you. Thank you so much for your support of public radio. And again, this big deal we have today and today only, a VIP package for four people. That's you and three of your friends to see James Blake live at the Greek.
8: Everyone who donates today will be automatically entered to win a four-pack of those tickets and see James Blake at the Greek Theater. And he's a really special performer here at KCRW. He first joined us on Morning Becomes Eclectic in 2011 around the release of his very first album. So what I'm saying here is that KCRW helped break this artist, and we didn't let him float away. We kept supporting his work. We brought him back over the years. He was the first artist to return to KCRW when we opened up our brand new studio here. He was the first artist we brought to play live on MBE. We're always championing our artists and bringing them closer to you because we want you to feel like they're your friends, like they're people that you can know and who are talking to you because they talk to us. And we bring them to you.
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22: That's the way you do it. 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And there you go.
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2: Just today to win tickets to see James Blake at the Greek Theater. 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
22: Wait, parking comes with it?
2: Mm-hmm.
22: Oh, my God.
2: I know. You don't have to walk up to the Greek Theater like all of us will be doing.
22: And you're a VIP as well. So what does that entail? Do you get food? What goes on with that?
2: The lounge.
22: Oh, it's lounge. Adria Clokey, by the way. She's like gesticulating all over the lounge access. Okay. We don't get the lounge. I mean, you know, yeah, we have to walk all the way up Griffith Park Boulevard or whatever.
2: This is a show that I bought tickets to with my hard-earned cash, and you can go.

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1: And think about it. 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
0: 300? Great odds.
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0: Odds that cannot be beat. 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
2: Live from NPR News in New York City, I'm Duahli Saikautau. President Trump is on an historic three-day visit to China, where he's been welcomed by Beijing officials in red carpet style. During his summit with Chinese leader Xi Jinping, Trump said the American and Chinese people share much in common, including hard work, courage, and achievement.
3: We love our families and we love our countries. Together, we have the chance to draw on these values to create a future of greater prosperity, cooperation, and happiness. And peace for our children. We love our children. This region and the world, it's a special world with the two of us united and together.
2: Later, in a closed-door meeting, the two discussed their conflicting positions on the self-governed island of Taiwan. She earlier told Trump, Taiwan is the most important issue in China-U.S. relations. A former official in the Trump Department of Justice has gone public with tough criticism for his former bosses. As NPR's Tom Dreisbach reports, the official claims department leaders are betraying Trump's political base.
4: Jonathan Gross defended people charged in the January 6th, 2021 attack on the U.S. Capitol, then got a job in the Trump Justice Department. Less than a year later, he is out at the DOJ and accusing Acting Attorney General Todd Blanche of ignoring what he calls the weaponization of justice and pushing a, quote, very sloppy criminal case against the civil rights group, the Southern Poverty Law Center, in order to advance his career. Gross spoke out in an interview posted on YouTube.
5: He's not the person that we need now at this critical time in history to lead the DOJ.
4: Blanche has denied that he's auditioning for the full-time role as Attorney General. The Justice Department did not respond to NPR's requests for comment. Tom Dreisbach, NPR News.
2: At the close of Wall Street, the Dow closed up 370 points. This is NPR.
1: And this is 89.9 KCRW. Thanks for being with us as we move on with the news on KCRW. Stick around because there's lots to talk about today. President Trump in China. We're going to have more about his trip to meet Xi Jinping, obviously the leader of China. We're going to get more on that, what they're talking about, Taiwan at the center of what's happening over there these days. And we'll get the latest coming up on 89.9 KCRW. Stick around for that. We're also going to get more on the Justice Department, which has a new special unit that it says will be investigating violations of gun rights. And it's suing cities and states with gun control laws that may be vulnerable after recent Supreme Court rulings. So hear that coming up as well. And the Trump administration's approach on artificial intelligence so far has been to prioritize innovation over regulation. But we're going to hear more about what they're talking about in the Trump administration vis-a-vis AI in just a few minutes right here on 89.9 KCRW. Stick around. Robin Estrin with us right now, producer of Press Play. Steve Chiatakis with you, 1:33. A couple more minutes, we'll get back to the news. 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And James Blake, the name of the day.
0: He is the name of the day, one of our favorite artists here at KCRW, and an artist that we are inviting you to see at the iconic Greek Theater today and today only. You could win a VIP package for four to see James Blake.
1: That's amazing.
0: With parking included.
1: Oh.
0: Lounge access. And if you enter the sweepstakes today, you will have a good odd of being at that show. He's an artist that we love to support and we love to bring close to you, make you feel like you know who he is as an artist.
1: Well, you know who he is because of what we've done, too, to give you that access to him, right? And, yeah, I mean, that's the thing. He's so talented, and we'd love to send you there at the Greek Theater.
0: To their brand new lounge. The Greek Theater, Steve, just put in this brand new lounge, and you could be one of the first VIP guests to experience that.
1: And you don't even have to be Greek. So that's good. See, that was a funny thing the Greek said. So anyway, whatever. Here we are. KCRW.com/give the way to do it again. Just a few seconds to go. Just

0: No, because it's a today only sweepstakes, that means your odds of winning are really, really good. 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Mix of clouds and sunshine. Actually, not bad outside. Upper 60s, low 70s, about the best we'll do today. We're at 66 right now at KCRW.
1: From NPR News, this is All Things Considered. I'm Elsa Chang in Culver City, California.
2: And I'm Sasha Pfeiffer in Washington. The Trump administration is making a point of treating gun rights as civil rights. Last year, it created a special Second Amendment section in the Civil Rights Division of the Justice Department. Now it's going after local jurisdictions that it says are violating the right to bear arms. NPR's Martin Costi joins us now to explain this new approach. Hi, Martin.
3: Hi, Sasha.
2: This Second Amendment section in the DOJ, what does it do?
3: Well, it's part of the Civil Rights Division. You know, that's the division of the DOJ you've heard about for years that, traditionally sues local authorities over things like racial discrimination or excessive force by police departments. But now they're taking that playbook and using it in defense of gun rights. The new section's mission is, as they say it, to ensure that law-abiding American citizens may responsibly possess, carry, and use firearms. And the most high-profile example of this so far is their recent lawsuit against Denver. The DOJ says it objects to the city's longstanding ban on certain semi-automatic rifles, guns that the city calls assault weapons, and that includes AR-15s. Mayor Mike Johnston earlier this month responded to that, and he responded to the Justice Department's pressure on the city to stop enforcing the ban.
4: We're here today to let them know that our answer is hell no. No, we will not roll back a common sense policy that has kept weapons of war off of these city streets for 37 years. No.
2: Martin, as you know, these local and state bans on guns like AR-15s have been challenged by gun rights groups before. What changes now that the Justice Department is suing?
3: Yeah, you're right. You know, private groups, gun rights advocates have been challenging these bans for a while, and they've mostly lost on appeal. But the legal question is still a live one. The Supreme Court has been reviewing some potential cases involving AR-15 bans, looking at whether to take one of them up maybe next term. And if they do, the gun rights groups people are optimistic because there's this doctrine the Supreme Court has developed over the last few years called common use, which gives special protection to weapons that have become a normal everyday thing to have that aren't exotic or dangerous enough to justify restrictions. And the gun groups say semi-automatic rifles like AR-15s are in common use. Millions of people own them. And with the Justice Department now making this argument, they think they're in a better position than ever to make that argument. I talked about this with Aidan Johnston. He's the chief lobbyist for Gun Owners of America, and his organization would like to see even more pro-gun moves by the Trump administration, but they are very happy about this civil rights approach.
5: I think that the courts definitely look at the government as a plaintiff differently, and so I think it's going to be a huge deal to see the Civil Rights Division and the Department of Justice on the side of the Second Amendment in federal court. That especially will have a lot of weight when we get up to the Supreme Court level.
2: What is the view of gun safety or gun control advocates about the administration's civil rights approach to this?
3: Well, they're not as happy as you'd imagine. The group known as Brady has called the Second Amendment section a diversion of scarce resources from what it considers, quote, traditional and historical discrimination issues. In other words, a diversion away from cases about issues like racial discrimination. Gun control groups also went, and the gun control groups on the other side also kind of wonder where this is going to end when it comes to rights. The administration is pushing, if the administration is pushing to expand the scope of the Second Amendment for semi-automatic rifles, would that perhaps also mean perhaps pushing for rights for machine guns? Now, I should be clear, the administration has not come out to say that it's for expanding rights to machine guns as well. Right now, we have a longstanding restriction on that federally. But, the gun rights groups like Gun Owners of America think that they have the legal momentum right now.
2: That is NPR's Martin Costi. Thank you.
3: You're welcome.
1: The race between the U.S. and China on artificial intelligence is top of mind this week with President Trump in Beijing. So far, the Trump administration's approach to AI has been to prioritize innovation and root out any regulations around the technology. But there has been a shift in rhetoric from the president and others in his orbit. NPR White House correspondent Deepa Shivaram reports.
6: President Trump hit the ground running on AI when he came back into the White House last year, and safety around the technology wasn't part of the equation. In his first trip abroad, Vice President J.D. Vance scolded European countries for their strict regulations around AI. He talked about it in an episode of the All In podcast last year with then White House AI czar David Sacks.
7: America is done with the overregulating, with the constant worrying about the future. We're going to lean into the future. We're going to embrace the future and try to make sure America dominates in the future. And that's such a radical departure from both the safetyism of the Biden administration, but also, frankly, the safetyism of a lot of our friends in Europe.
6: Within his first days, Trump revoked the Biden administration's executive order on creating safeguards around AI development. The administration even renamed the government's AI Safety Institute to the Center for AI Standards and Innovation. Since then, Trump has stomped on some state efforts to pass their own AI laws, saying a, quote, patchwork of regulation would be too complicated. But in recent weeks, the White House has been sending a different message.
8: There are a lot of good things, but we have to be careful with it. Like everything else, we have to be careful with it.
6: That was Trump on Fox News a few weeks ago. In the same interview, he said, quote, there should be regulations on AI. The shift in rhetoric comes after AI company Anthropic sounded the alarm about their latest model, Mythos. The technology is powerful, but too powerful to release to the public, Anthropic said, because of cybersecurity concerns. The White House soon jumped into action. White House Chief of Staff Susie Wiles met with Anthropic's CEO at the White House, and administration officials started warning banks of the risks that could come from technology like Mythos, using words that they haven't used before, like safety. Here's Treasury Secretary Scott Bessent in an interview on Fox News.
9: There is a very important calculus here between innovation and safety. And at the U.S. government, we're going to make sure that things stay safe.
6: The sudden concern over AI safety came as a surprise to Kyle Chan. He's an expert in China and tech policy at the Brookings Institution.
10: Safety had become a bad word. And people started using words like AI security instead to try to get around that. And now safety is front and center again. So it's a dramatic reversal from just a year ago.
6: Alondra Nelson, who led the Office of Science and Technology Policy in the Biden administration, says this rhetoric shift also comes as AI is starting to be a political problem for Trump. Polling shows Americans have become more skeptical about AI and want more regulations.
11: The Trump administration is really looking ahead to the midterm elections and thinking about, you know, what might be done to sort of help the public see that these issues are being addressed.
6: But the ongoing AI race with China means there are still some in the administration who don't want regulations because they're concerned about slowing innovation and alienating tech leaders who Trump is cozy with. Still, the Trump administration is considering an executive order that addresses issues of safety and security. The White House has said any discussion of an executive order is speculative, and any policy announcement would come from the president. But actual regulation of AI will have to come from Congress, though there's no indication of that happening anytime soon. Deepa Shivaram, NPR News, Washington.
12: I think it's just amazing to see passionate people bringing a lot of intent to audio work because they really impact what people are thinking about. 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
0: And, you know, at its most basic level, it is audio work. That's what we do here at 89.9 KCRW. 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Steve Chiotakis, glad you're with us. We will get you more information throughout the afternoon coming up in just a few minutes. Following our little spiel here to ask for your support, we're going to talk more about the Wizard of the Kremlin. It's We're going to talk to the actor, Paul Dano, who's playing the man pulling the strings for a fictional Vladimir Putin, which is, yeah, talk about an interesting scope. We're going to get that coming up in just a few minutes. Stick around as we move on with the news right here at KCRW. Robin Estrin with us right now, asking for your support as well. And we talk about the, you know, the difference between a corporate overlord and a community overlord, and the shareholders who are, you know, the people behind our company. Company, quote unquote. That's you. That's you, right?
13: Yeah. KCRW's independence, it is, it's reliant on you. Yeah. You know, we are, our independence and funding, it doesn't just happen. It's built by you, our listeners. It's built month by month by you, our community, our shareholders. Like Steve, you said, we don't have a billionaire telling us what to do. And if you think that's a good thing, it's a good day to give.
0: I mean, think about it, because that is increasingly what's happening in the media scope, you know, in the commercial media scope for sure, is you see a lot of consolidation. You see a lot of people, very, very, very wealthy people who are coming to the rescue of organizations, you know, pretty legacy organizations that, you know, the Washington Post and other people, even the LA Times here in Los Angeles. And whatever you think about that, right? We're not here to give an opinion about any of it. But whatever you think about it, if you think it's better for the community to back what we do each and every day, then here's where you come in. Here's where you say, all right, I'm going to go to kcrw.com/give. I'm going to throw in $32 a month at a dollar a day, or $100 a month as a VIP. And I'm going to be that shareholder. I'm going to be, you know, the quote unquote billionaire behind KCRW. We know you're not a billionaire, and that's okay. We're not either. Not even close. But here we are at this moment in time, trying to give you the information that's important, that's vital in your life and in our lives as well. By the way, we live here. You know, this is a big part of what we do. We care because we live in LA. We live in Southern California. It affects us too. And we want to know. And ergo, we want to know. So we're going to tell you what's going on as well. KCRW.com/give is the way to do it.
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0: And today only, James Blake. We're going to throw you in the hat, right? And we'll draw that name later tonight. What, at midnight tonight, Adrian?
13: Wow.
0: That's what we're doing? Is someone going to be here at midnight? Wow. All right. Oh, that's you. Wow, that's a long day for Adrian. Anyway, we're here. We would love to send you to James Blake in the lounge, the new lounge at the Greek. 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
14: From NPR News, this is All Things Considered. I'm Ilse Chang.
15: And I'm Mary Louise Kelly. Picture this. It's the 1990s. You're living in Moscow, post-Soviet Russia. There is money to be made, power to be grabbed and wielded. That's the backdrop for the new movie, The Wizard of the Kremlin. It's based on a novel of the same name, which charts the rise of Russia's real-life President Vladimir Putin and of a fictional character named Vadim Baranov, who rises from obscurity to become Putin's right-hand man. Paul Dano plays Vadim, a.k.a. the Wizard of the Kremlin. Paul Dano, welcome.
16: Hi, Mary Louise.
15: Hi. So Vadim, as I noted, the character you're playing is fictional. But am I right in thinking he was inspired by a very real Kremlin aide, Vladislav Surkov?
16: Yes. So this film originates from a book, a very wonderful book by Giuliano D'Ampoli. He based part of the character of Vadim Baranov on Vladislav Surkov, who you can read about and is a very interesting, complex figure. But it is not just Vadim Baranov. So my work in preparation was not only studying Surkov, but sort of many men of power and influence in that sphere, especially in the sort of philosophical, political space. And one of the big differences between my character and Surkov, and why I could not just base it on Surkov, is their backstory is really different. And for some reason, it was important to the author and then the screenwriters to represent a male figure who has seen his previous male figures sort of be swallowed by Russia. So my character's grandfather was an aristocrat who fell to the Bolsheviks, and his father was sort of a good boy communist who then fell with communism. And so that's a very different setup from Surkov. And as an actor, that's just an incredibly important point of view to embrace. Because
15: well, because you need to know the whole backstory. Yeah,
16: that's a person who doesn't want to be lost to their times, but a person who wants to be a part of them.
15: Well, and I've reported from Russia. I've spent a lot of time reading and studying about Russia and its history and current politics. I was not familiar with Surkov. Were you before?
16: I was not. I did study some Russian literature in college, actually, and I did a BBC miniseries of War and Peace, the Tolstoy novel, which I think is you know, maybe the greatest novel ever written, and I loved it. And I got to spend some time in Russia working on that. This was quite a long time ago. But no, Surkov certainly operated from the shadows.
15: So your co-star in the film is Jude Law playing Vladimir Putin. I thought he totally nailed Putin's walk, the cold stare, the mannerisms. It did make me wonder which is harder as an actor. I can see the challenge of playing someone as famous as Vladimir Putin and trying to nail him without tipping into caricature. Right. I can also see the challenge of playing a character like Vadim, where you've got a blank slate.
16: Yes. Well, to Jude's credit, I think what a challenge, and I think he met it so well. I loved working with him. He's also a wonderful collaborator. And I don't know that one is more challenging, which is not the most fun answer. But what I mean is there's something really nice about trying to capture somebody else's essence and having a model for that, having research, having all these sort of resources and vibrations. And then there's also something really wonderful about creating somebody probably more from your imagination, yourself, your intuition. And so I know whenever I've played somebody who is real, I get a lot from it, actually. I quite enjoy that, but I wouldn't want it to be every time out.
15: The movie takes us to St. Petersburg and inside the Internet Research Agency, the troll farm that was real but created fake social media posts and all kinds of disinformation to try to influence foreign politics. Americans, of course, will remember the 2016 U.S. presidential election and all of the things we were learning about the Internet Research Agency. Your character delivered a sermon on the way out of the troll farm in St. Petersburg, and he said something I want you to explain. He says it's like a wire. You twist it one way and then the other way until it breaks. Explain.
16: Well, that's a great question, Mary Louise. So what I get from that now is it wasn't just about political ideology, meaning not just pushing left or pushing right. It's about pushing both ways. And I think you are creating weakness, especially by not inciting violence, but anger, resentment, contempt, you know, the divide. I think maybe the weaker the middle will become.
15: Yeah. So I want to talk a little bit about the ending without giving anything away about the ending. I think it is fair to say your character, Vadim, seems by the end to regret his role as spin doctor, regret his role in elevating Putin to power. Is that fair?
16: Yes, I think so, but I want to be careful with that because I think it was important for us, and I think the film accomplishes this in the end, not to forgive him or over-ask for sympathy from the audience, if that makes sense.
15: Meaning what, that he owns what he did?
16: No, I don't quite think he does. I think there's an act of atonement in telling his story, but I also think that this is a person who would love to be a book on his shelf someday.
15: Hmm.
16: And just while we're going towards the end of the film, I want to highlight one moment, which I'd be curious if you felt this, but I found it particularly interesting to watch him play with his daughter. For me, when I saw the film, I realized it was also a film about complicity in some way. And I think that moment gave that to me, because how many people in the world are making decisions that we might not only disagree with, but then are going home to their, you know, partner or child or dog. And it's a very hard thing to put together.
15: Do you mean the contrast between the complicity of all of the dirty business that he got involved with and then going home to the innocence and beauty of the love with his young daughter?
16: I do. And I think I mean it's a lot easier for us to just see for something to just be good or bad. And I found it just sort of that late in the film challenging to watch him play with his daughter.
15: And see all the goodness that was in there somewhere.
16: Maybe. Yeah, I don't even want to go that far with him, but, you know, yes.
15: Well, and I guess what intrigued me is, you know, we were talking about the troll farm and fake information, disinformation, trying to influence foreign politics. If you're Vladimir Putin, it worked out, right? He got what he wanted.
16: That's true. That's true. Yeah. It's tough. It's tough. Yeah.
15: Paul Dano talking about the new movie, Wizard of the Kremlin, in which he plays the wizard. Paul Dano, this was fun. Thank you.
16: Okay. Thanks, Mary Louise. Yeah.

0: the best events in the world. Go to a place where you're like, I might meet new people, but I also probably am going to see some people that I love and I want to hang out with. Great drinks, great food, great art. And so it's just a lot of fun.
1: That's the thing, a lot of fun. It's called joy. And we're looking for it each and every day. I know you try and find it somewhere in some place or places across Southern California. We try and bring it to you with the music we do or the cultural programs, even with some news and information stories. That interview with Paul Dano, my goodness, and about what he's doing vis-a-vis Vladimir Putin. You think about all of the stuff that you hear on KCRW, and we hope we bring you some joy each and every day. If it means something to you, give right now at kcrw.com/give. Our spring fundraiser, Robin Estrin. I'm Steve Chiatakis. Robin, you know, we're talking about, and this is a very cool thing, Summer Nights, which is coming up. I can't believe, I mean, we just said Happy New Year, and now we're already into May and June. So we've got Summer Nights, 18 new show, well, not shows, they're big community events where people come and dance, and we have DJs, and it's a lot of fun. This is what we do. This is like, this is sort of the center of our existence in the summer, is Summer Nights, getting everybody together across greater Los Angeles. And look at how many places we're going to be.
2: It's a party, and it's a party that we're bringing to so many great Los Angeles neighborhoods. Downtown LA, we'll be in North Hollywood, Culver City, Mid-City, West Adams. We're going to be in San Pedro. We're going to be in Long Beach. We are bringing you the party this summer. We are bringing you a chance to gather in person with your friends, to have a little party. All these events are free, and it's a way to connect with our community, you know.
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1: It's one of my favorite things to do. 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
2: If you want to protect what you trust, which is independent, fact-based journalism, if it's live events like our Summer Nights program, which we have coming for you, all of this is what KCRW does for you, and that's why you give.
1: That's why you give, and that's why we ask for your support, to keep it going, to help us help you. which is a great line from Jerry Maguire. Help me help you. But it's more than that. It's community. It's trust. Yeah. It's mutual trust. And we're here for you each and every day. You know who's here for us? Amanda Montana from West Covina. Thank you so much, Amanda. Greg Smith from Hancock Park. A new monthly member. Thank you, Greg. Wait, see, I want like confetti or something when we have a new member. Damian Jakowski from La Mesa, California, with an additional gift. We appreciate it. Alexa Domzalski. I have one of those names, so I can certainly empathize. From Highland Park, Robert Most, or Moist from Mar Vista, Matthew Skvarse, I believe, from Long Beach. Thank you. KCRW has provided me timely, objective information on my drive to and from work. Thank you so much. 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Robin, you've got some thank yous. Quickly.
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4: In Los Angeles, I'm Kai Rizdahl. It is Thursday. Today, this one is the 14th of May. Good as always to have you along, everybody. One does not usually count the Census Bureau among the great statistical agencies of the United States government. But one should, because in addition to all the straight-up counting of people that it does, it also tracks a wide swath of what happens in this economy. For our purposes today, two items specifically. First of all, retail sales. April is the month in question, up 0.5% from March. Nice job, American consumers. Retail sales, by the way, measured in dollars, which makes it even more interesting that that 0.5% bump holds true even when you strip out volatile and expensive items like automobiles and gasoline. So there is that. Also on the rise, item two for us today, business inventories. That is March data, up 0.9% from February. Those are headline numbers, of course, those two, and are decent on a first impression. But as Daniel Ackerman reports to start us off, a closer inspection reveals some consternation among both businesses and consumers.
5: Yes, sales and inventories were up, but Jessica Ramirez of the Consumer Collective says there's something to keep in mind about those numbers.
6: Really, it's prices are high.
5: High and rising fast, according to this week's inflation data. So the jump in the headline numbers is really about stuff getting more expensive and not about more stuff getting sold. Ramirez says in the face of all that, consumers are making hard choices.
6: Opting out for some items while they're purchasing others and just being extremely edited in the way that they're shopping.
5: She says that could mean a summer road trip instead of a long distance flight. But even the basics are putting a dent in wallets and bank accounts.
6: 59% of consumers say they are dipping into savings to cover their everyday expenses.
5: And that puts a big question mark around how much consumers will be able to keep spending in the months to come. And if retail sales do fall off, the stores don't want to be left holding the bag, so they're not exactly packing their storerooms, says Jason Miller of Michigan State.
7: Retailers have dialed in inventories relative to where their demand is right now.
5: And Miller says that should hold true over the summer.
7: We can expect caution from retailers over the coming months because they're just not sure where that consumer is going to be at.
5: Some wholesalers, on the other hand, are building inventories, says Zach Rogers of Colorado State. That's because inflation isn't going to disappear tomorrow.
8: The cost of fuel keeps going up. And so right now you're betting against, well, if I bring things in faster, maybe I can get them in before the cost of fuel goes up even more than it is already.
5: Rogers says demand for some big ticket items might be soft.
8: If you look at car dealerships, if you look at furniture stores, Whirlpool had that announcement last week that nobody's buying refrigerators anymore.
5: But there are plenty of retail events later this year that wholesalers want to be ready for.
8: Back to school is still going to happen in a couple months. Christmas is still going to happen in December.
5: Rogers says wholesalers might want to buy all that stuff now rather than risk paying more for it later. I'm Daniel Ackerman for Marketplace.
4: Wall Street today, do with this what you will, as NVIDIA CEO Jensen Huang makes the rounds with President Trump in Beijing. The chip design company's shares have popped 20%, 20%, in the past seven trading days. And while, yes, measures of market capitalization can be formulaic and overemphasized, at $235.74 a share at the close today, with 24.5 or so billion shares outstanding, NVIDIA is this close to being worth $6 trillion. Elsewhere in American market capitalism, a couple of record highs. The Dow is back above 50,000. What? Me worry? We'll have the details when we do the numbers.

0: President Trump is in Beijing, as I just said, for talks that can charitably be described as highly anticipated. Since we sadly can't be a fly on the wall for those discussions, we've done the next best thing. We've called Adam Posen. He's the president of the Peterson Institute for International Economics. Adam, welcome back to the program. Great to speak to you again.
1: Always good to be on with you, Kai.
0: Let me get right at it. Who needs this meeting to go well more? The president or President Xi?
1: President Trump needs it more, by far. And you can see that from the body language, the carrying with him, a whole bunch of U.S. corporate CEOs, the sort of plaintive tone. I mean, in the end, the U.S. will survive even if the meeting falls apart, obviously. But going into the meeting, Trump is the petitioner.
0: Last time you and I spoke, there was all kinds of chatter from the White House and from Secretary Bessent at Treasury about decoupling this economic relationship, which, you know, would be challenging given that they're the two biggest economies in the world. But I did notice that last night the president was out on his socials talking about reopening China and getting things back on track, in essence. And that sounds very 1990s engagement-ish to me.
1: Yeah, it does with his particular tone. And it is clearly an about-face from the posturing that the U.S. government under Trump, a bit under Biden, and again under the last year of Trump has done. I think it's a good move if done properly with proper regard for national security and dependencies, with some calling out China for misbehaviors. But ultimately, it was pretty destructive. Let me make one more point. My colleague at Peterson, Chad Bown, has pointed out that if you look under the hood, the share of U.S. imports from China has plummeted from 25% to 7%. And there are two important parts of that. First is that huge shift in the amount of imports we get from China has made absolutely no difference in a positive way to U.S. manufacturing, to U.S. And if anything, it's increased inflation. The second thing is that huge shift only leaves you with the stuff we can't substitute for, like rare earths, like pharmaceutical components. So, you know, recoupling from here only makes sense.
0: You know, I will see your Chad Bown, of whom I'm a huge fan. And we're going to have him on when his book drops here in I guess, a couple of weeks, months, whatever it is. But I will see you, Chad, and raise you foreign direct investment. The president talks about wanting to have Chinese factories on American soil, but foreign direct investment from China into the United States is way down as well. So there are some hurdles here, right, to this reopening and reconnecting.
1: Absolutely. And I think, Chai, that the president is right to be emphasizing foreign direct investment. It was foolishness to say they didn't want that. I mean, if the Chinese are going to, quote unquote, steal technology, which to some degree their officials do, it's done through computer means, through surreptitious means, through active bribing and spying in the U.S. Meanwhile, if we actually get foreign direct investment into the U.S., we actually get some technology transfer from them inherently, and we win over some of these potential spies. Same thing with getting Chinese students into the U.S. It's a win-win. But you're right on the facts. It's down like 90% since before COVID.
0: So I'm sure you saw the headlines this morning that President Xi had said to President Trump as they were discussing things that Xi hopes that we can avoid, the United States and China can avoid the Thucydides trap. Now, I confess I had to go look that one up because it's been a long time since I've studied that stuff. But it's basically the conflict that arises when a rising power like China takes on in every possible way the established power of the United States. So you're not a political scientist, but you've been around the block a couple of times. Frame that for me in the context of the global economy and the competition that exists now between these two powers.
1: Well, what's key about the Thucydides trap, which is, as you say, Kai, it's about having a rising power get into a conflict with an established power, in part because the established power is worried that if they let the rising power continue to rise, they'll lose.
0: Right.
1: And there is that sense in some parts of Washington. But in the economic sphere, for all the rhetoric, Chinese ability to inflict threats on the U.S. economically can be pushed back against if, A, we provide more value to the Chinese so they have more dependence on us, more incentive to play along, and B, as long as we're collaborating with the whole world economy to discipline China. And this is not what we've been doing. And I think what President Xi is indicating is not peaceful intentions, not nice and kind words, but I think a realistic view that the world is a worse place if US and China are in economic conflict. And ultimately, that if he thinks time is on his side, he doesn't have to do anything right now. And that's the other key point about economics. It's never irreversible the way it might be, say, in a military advantage. There is no end point.
0: Right. Adam Posen. He's the president of the Peterson Institute for International Economics, also a regular contributor to this program where we have questions about international affairs and China and all that stuff. Adam, thanks a lot. I appreciate it.
1: Thank you, Kai.

0: Versant reported quarterly profits today, better than analysts had been guessing, but not great. For those perhaps not up on the corporate machinations of the cable and television sector, Versant is what happened earlier this year when Comcast spun off a bunch of its cable networks. The parent company, Versant is, of CNBC and MS Now and E!, said ad revenues fell 5% thanks to falling ratings. That one-time crown jewel of any media company, traditional television, is taking a backseat to digital, as you know, in no small part because advertising can be targeted a whole lot better. So, enter now agentic AI ad buying. It has been all the rage this week at the upfronts. Those are the annual dog and pony shows where media companies sell their upcoming stuff to ad buyers. Marketplace's Megan McCarty-Carino has that one.
1: The upfronts started back in the 1960s, and the way television networks sell advertising hasn't really changed since then, says Tim Hanlon, a media consultant at the Verterre Group.
2: They bring in talent and stars and sort of wax optimistic about the great shows and content that they have. And you'd be a fool not to buy in bulk our advertising opportunities.
1: This year's upfronts included an actual song and dance routine from NBC Universal featuring Bowen Yang and Matt Rogers. Don't you wanna see some fires, baby? Jennifer Garner's got a brand new show. Then executives close deals with advertisers at cocktail parties and steak dinners.
2: Yeah, vibes, schmoozing, that kind of stuff.
1: Networks typically sell almost all of their inventory for specific programs at specific times up front like this. Get it? Upfronts? Compare that to ads online, which are constantly shuffling and adjusting in real time based on who's looking and what's working. It's called programmatic advertising, says TV analyst Alan Wolk.
3: It's sort of done by an automated system where it says, okay, if these factors are met, bid this much money.
1: NBC Universal, Warner Brothers, Fox, and other traditional television companies are now trying out this automation, using AI agents to buy and sell ads in a more responsive way, so campaigns could adjust based on what's on screen.
3: Sherwin-Williams paint would want to run during Property Brothers because they're painting the walls and moving his paint. Hey, did they just score a touchdown? Well, let's, you know, then run the commercial that we did that says, hooray, 49ers, celebrate at Domino's, whatever, you know, whatever it is.
1: Networks are also trying to provide more timely data about whether an ad actually drives business rather than just how many eyeballs see it. But that's harder to do with a TV than a mobile device. I'm Megan McCarty-Carino for Marketplace.

0: Coming up.
1: The only thing I spend my money on is my car expenses and my groceries.
0: Living rent-free as a full-time house sitter. But first, sure, why not? Let's do the numbers. Dow Industrial's up 370 points today, 0.75%, finished at 50,063. The NASDAQ added 232 points. That is just shy of 0.9%, 26,635 there. The S&P 500 gained 57 points, 0.75%, 7,501. Versant tuned up 9.9% on the day. Former parent Comcast brightened 0.9% all by its lonesome. The buy now, pay later, and online banking company Klarna beat Wall Street's expectations for its first quarter. Thank you very much. Strong demand from, oh, look, American consumers. Klarna Group charged up 0.20%. The aforementioned NVIDIA has been cleared to sell its second most powerful AI chip to 10 Chinese firms. That's from Reuters. The chip maker accumulated 4.4% on the day. Bonds down, yield on the 10-year T-note rose 4.48%. 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
5: Coming up, the Trump administration is trying to hobble the Environmental Protection Agency while our climate continues to change. And no one in U.S. politics wants to talk about it anymore. 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
0: This is Marketplace. I'm Kai Rizdalm. The list of the things the president's war in Iran has disrupted is long. No need to recap here, I believe, but I will add an item: Europe's internet connection to Asia. Most intercontinental internet traffic travels through undersea fiber optic cables. That has been the case for a good long while. It turns out, though, that a whole lot of Europe's data goes through cables passing through a choke point in the Middle East, which, again, no need, I believe, to recap. Josh Jidza wrote about those cables and what Europeans might be able to do about them in The Verge the other day. Josh, thanks for coming on the program.
6: Thanks for having me.
0: So tell me about Europe's connectivity challenges with Asia going through the Red Sea. Sounds not great.
6: Yeah, so 90% of Europe's internet traffic with Asia goes through the Red Sea, and most of that through a very narrow strait off the coast of Yemen, which has seen repeated cuts over the last few years, which are a bigger problem because of the conflict there.
0: Sorry, like literally cuts to the cables?
6: Yes, yeah. So in 2024, Houthi rockets hit a cargo ship, which the crew then fled. The cargo ship drifted, and its anchor, which was down, cut three cables, disrupting traffic in the region and then as far away as Vietnam. And then this happened again about a year later, and each time it took several months to negotiate access for a repair vessel to come in and fix the cables.
0: it's obviously not new that that's a volatile part of the world. The Europeans, I imagine, have been working on plan B, if you will, for a while.
6: Yeah, for a few years now, there have been a couple ideas proposed, the most ambitious of which is to run a cable across the North Pole, two cables, one through the Northwest Passage and one across the North Pole. The North Pole one is the farthest in the planning stages.
0: My favorite line in this whole piece is this guy who says the problem is icebergs. I mean, it's a hostile environment, shall we say, up there.
6: Yeah, it's extremely difficult. And what the icebergs do is they drag along the bottom of the ocean and dig up the cables, cut them, crush them, which is an additional problem because it's difficult to go fix them if it is covered in ice.
0: Icebergs aside, this is not a cheap proposition, I imagine, right? Like billions and billions and billions of euros?
6: Yeah, they're saying a little under a billion for the first leg, which would go from Norway to Japan. The full cable, they're saying around 2 billion.
0: Also, and now I know way more than I knew about this whole situation before I read this piece, we don't have any cable laying icebreakers.
6: No, yeah, there's no ice-capable cable ship. The cable ships, people have actually tried to do this in the Arctic before, and it has run into problems for this reason. But icebreakers are expensive. Cable ships are a niche vehicle, yeah. And so no one has put the two together yet.
0: So what's the plan? Are they just going to keep fixing these things in the Red Sea, or are they actually going to, you know, give the Arctic route a go?
6: So the EU has put some money towards the Arctic route, towards exploring it. They're going to do a route survey this summer. They're doing some other studies to see how it could work, what the best route would be to avoid icebergs, how repair would work, those sorts of things. There's been more and more interest. I think this Red Sea problem has been a known issue for a long time. These cuts plus increased fears about sort of deliberate sabotage of cables has everyone thinking about resiliency and alternate routes.
0: Yeah, concentrates the mind. Josh Jidza, feature editor at The Verge. Josh, thanks a lot. I appreciate your time.
6: Thank you.

0: In the official lexicon, the data point is called existing home sales. Personally, I prefer used home sales, but no matter the name, sales of said homes barely budged in April, below expectations for the start of the spring home buying season. Data courtesy of the National Association of Realtors, by the way. Today's installment of our series Adventures in Housing is about existing in someone else's home.
1: My name is Tara Little. I'm a full-time house sitter and a social media manager, and I live in Darwin, Australia. I became a full-time house sitter when I moved to Darwin. I was living with my sister, and I was struggling to find work, and I was paying my sister about $200 a week in rent, which honestly isn't that bad, but it's not great when you don't have a job. So I started looking into house sitting. I joined some Facebook groups, and that's how I came into it. Generally, I would say my average house sit is probably about 2 weeks. Sometimes it's a couple of days, sometimes it's a few weeks. I've had a house sit that was 4 months long. There's almost always a pet. It's just like feeding, walking them if they're a dog. At the moment, the house that I'm at, the irrigation isn't on, so they've got a very, very big garden, so I'm watering like an entire jungle at the moment. I've been house sitting for over a year now. I'll be really honest, I don't rely on this entirely as my main source of income, because I have a social media job as well, but the only thing I spend my money on is my car expenses and my groceries. As someone who likes to stick to their comfort zone, going into different houses has been great for me to learn how to adjust to different situations. There has been times where I've woken up in the middle of the night and I've remembered the layout of the last house and I've walked into the door. But it's really easy to get so used to not paying rental bills that you just don't want to go back into, you know, a conventional lifestyle, I guess. I live out of 3 suitcases and, you know, it's a lot of, you know, loading up the car, unloading the car. This is what my life looks like, but I'm happy with it. I'm content with it. And if anything, it's taught me not overconsume.
0: Tara Little, down under in Darwin, Australia. That thing I say all the time about how it really is a global economy. This is that, right? Tell us, would you, about your adventure in housing, no matter whose house you are living in. Marketplace.org is where you can do that.

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1: This final note on the way out today, Stephen Miron is officially looking for a job. He sent his letter of resignation from the Federal Reserve to President Trump today, effective as soon as Kevin Warsh is sworn in. Warsh gets a fresh 14-year term on the board. He will serve 4 years at least as chair starting tomorrow. That is Jay Powell's last official day in that job. Miron took his last moment in the Monetary Policy Sun to double down on some of the things he has pushed for during his relatively short tenure. Better measurements of inflation, looser banking regulation, shrinking the Fed's balance sheet, also lower interest rates. Our daily production team includes Livy Burdett, Andy Corbin, Maria Hollenhorst, Sarah Leeson, Sean McHenry, Michaela Saya, and Sophia Terenzio. Will Story is the supervising senior producer, and I'm Kai Rizdahl. We will see you tomorrow, everybody.

0: This is APM.
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3: Summer's around the corner. Heat waves are going to be freaking us out. It's as good a time as any to check in on climate change here at Today Explained from Vox. So let's start with the EPA. The Environmental Protection Agency was signed into existence by a Republican, Richard Nixon, can you believe? This was way back in 1970 when it was okay for the right to care about the planet. After a massive oil spill off the California coast, there was a ton of movement around environmental stewardship in this country. We had our first Earth Day, the Clean Air Act passed with only one person in all of Congress voting no, and that same Congress, along with Tricky Dick, created the EPA. 56 years later, in this Anthropocene era of ours, another Republican administration is doing everything in its power to destroy the EPA, all while we

0: Live from NPR News in New York City, I'm Dwahlisa Kautau. In Ukraine's capital, at least 9 people are dead and dozens have been injured after missile and drone attacks destroyed an 18-unit apartment building. Ukraine's President Volodymyr Zelensky says Moscow launched a barrage of missiles and more than 1,500 drones 2 nights straight. NPR's Joanna Kakissis reports.
1: We heard these explosions for hours near NPR's bureau in Kyiv. The Russian attacks started fires around the city and destroyed an apartment building, trapping residents under the rubble. Ukrainian forces were able to shoot down most of the drones and about half of the missiles. As peace talks have stalled, Ukraine has also attacked Russia, targeting Russian oil infrastructure with long-range drone strikes in an attempt to weaken Russia's war machine. Joanna Kakissis, NPR News, Kyiv.
0: The Department of Education has announced it will send states millions of dollars to help fund a federal program for educating students served by the Individuals with Disabilities Education Act. NPR's Janaki Mehta reports it's a historically underfunded program.
2: Secretary Linda McMahon announced her agency will send $144 million to states this year for 2 IDEA programs. A department spokesperson did not specify where the funds came from, but said that by October 1st, most of the money would go to programs for students ages 3 to 21. The remaining $20.5 million to early intervention services for infants and toddlers. The federal government has never met its promise of fully funding the program, which helps students with disabilities get a quality public education with the services they need to succeed.
0: NPR's Janaki Mehta reporting, and this is NPR News from New York City. A growing number of Americans say religion is gaining influence in the country. But as NPR's Jason DeRose reports, a new study from Pew Research finds there's a sharp partisan divide over whether people view that influence as good.
3: After decades of people reporting a decline in religious influence on American public life, Pew found that 37% of U.S. adults now say it's on the rise. Views on that influence depend largely on respondents' politics. 3/4 of Republicans say religion's influence on American life is positive, but fewer than 4 in 10 Democrats say it's a good thing. Pew also found that an increasing portion of U.S. adults, 17%, say they want Christianity to be the official religion of the U.S. The First Amendment to the U.S. Constitution, however, prohibits the establishment of an official religion. Jason DeRose, NPR News.
0: The Centers for Disease Control and Prevention says there are currently no confirmed cases of hantavirus in the United States. However, a CDC incident manager says more than 40 people who returned from a cruise ship in the Atlantic are being monitored for the disease in both Nebraska and Georgia. Health officials have stressed that the virus is considered low risk to the public, but memories of the coronavirus pandemic have made some more cautious and skeptical about how the virus might spread. This is NPR News.
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9: Elizabeth Colbert is into environment. We asked her on Today Explained because she recently wrote a big old doozy for The New Yorker called Can the EPA Survive Lee Zeldin? It opened

0: opened with a story.
1: Several dozen, we're not sure exactly how many at this point, employees of the EPA signed a letter addressed to the administrator, Lee Zeldin, objecting to much of what he was doing, objecting to what they saw as the overly partisan nature of his leadership, objecting to his plans to eliminate the EPA scientific division.
2: Today, we stand together in dissent against the current administration's focus on harmful deregulation, mischaracterization of previous EPA actions, and disregard for scientific expertise.
3: We call on you to reaffirm your testimony, honor your oaths to the Constitution, and renew your commitment to become the environmental steward the public entrusted you to be.
1: And they, as according to people I spoke to, sort of didn't expect, you know, much to come of this letter. But in fact, what did occur was when they presented it to him, there ensued a sort of electronic manhunt, and they searched after and everyone that they could identify, and that was about almost 150 people, they placed on administrative leave. And several of them, very senior people, were fired.
0: How does Lee Zeldin become someone on Trump's radar?
1: He was a big, big Trump supporter during the first impeachment inquiry.
4: The president of the United States knows that this is a total sham. Many of my constituents, a lot of the American public, knows that this is a total charade.
1: Lee Zeldin was on the House Foreign Affairs Committee, and a lot of the closed-door sessions, he questioned a lot of the witnesses very aggressively. He was constantly tweeting things out.
5: I've sat through every interview of this so-called impeachment inquiry, and the president hasn't done anything to possibly impeach him for. Nothing.
1: He was a big defender of Trump at that time, and Trump clearly took notice.
6: Thanks, Lee.
1: I think that is when Lee Zeldin really came to the attention of Trump.
0: And does Lee Zeldin have strong feelings about climate science, the environment? What's his philosophy?
1: Well, as a congressman, he represented the East End of Long Island, which is a very low-lying part of the world and experiencing a lot of flooding owing to sea level rise. And he actually joined a group called the Climate Solutions Caucus in 2016, which was a bipartisan group, still exists. Now he refers to climate change, sort of concerns about climate change as a religion, and a lot of the programs that the Biden administration had put in place to try to limit climate change as the Green New Scam.
4: I mean, I just saw a clip yesterday where Al Gore was talking about global freezing. I'm like, I'm having trouble keeping up. I thought it was global warming, and now it's global freezing.
7: All of this is believed to be a con job.
8: Have you killed off the Green New Deal?
4: It's done. It's dead.
0: Okay, so that's maybe what he thinks to some extent. What is he doing? It's been over a year since he was put in charge of the Environmental Protection Agency. How has he transformed it?
1: Yeah, I mean, on some level, you could say it doesn't really matter what his personal beliefs are. He certainly carried out the Trump administration's agenda to dismantle anything having to do with trying to curb climate change.
9: Because if it goes higher or lower, whatever the hell happens, this climate change, it's the greatest con job ever perpetrated on the world, in my opinion.
1: That involved dismantling rules that were supposed to limit emissions from power plants.
10: On day one and every day since, President Trump has shown his unwavering support for beautiful clean coal.
1: It involves dismantling rules that were supposed to limit emissions from cars and really, accelerate the transition to electric vehicles.
11: The president says he's moving away from mandates for electric vehicles that he says hurt the auto industry.
12: Trump also ended federal greenhouse gas emission standards for all vehicles and engines.
1: It involves dismantling rules that were designed to limit methane releases. Methane is a very powerful greenhouse gas. It gets released from oil and gas operations. He most significantly has gone after what's called the endangerment finding, which is sort of the legal basis for these other efforts.
4: The elimination of the endangerment finding is signed, sealed, and delivered.
1: the endangerment finding dates back to a court case, a very significant sort of landmark court case in 2007. And in that case, the Supreme Court basically directed the EPA. It said, you have an obligation to decide whether greenhouse gases threaten the public health and welfare, and if so, to regulate them. And a couple years later, after the case, under the Obama administration, the EPA finally did come out and say, oh yeah, greenhouse gases, global warming, they do endanger the public health and welfare. And that set in motion these regulations that I alluded to, having to do with power plants, having to do with exhaust from cars. And by revoking that, what they're really trying to say is the EPA has no authority to regulate greenhouse gases. That's really what they're arguing.
7: Today, we dismantle the tactics and legal gymnastics used by the Obama and Biden administrations to backdoor their ideological agendas on the American people.
1: That flies in the face of the Supreme Court case from 2007, but it will be challenged in court. It has already been challenged in court. So whether that will stand, whether that will, you know, persist, I can't tell you, but they already have taken that step.
0: So it sounds like from what you're saying and from what Lee Zeldin and his minions are doing at the EPA, that they are trying to go farther than, let's say, a conservative administration has ever gone before to hobble this agency. Is that a reaction to something in particular? Was Joe Biden or, I don't know, President Obama going farther than ever before to institute environmental regulations?
1: What we find in environmental protection is when we look at how dangerous something is, or we look at new chemicals like PFAS chemicals, that there are lots of public health hazards. And really, ultimately, the EPA is a public health agency. There is a tendency over time to try to get rid of these hazards, and that runs smack into a lot of economic interests that are producing these hazards. Let's just put it that way. So there's, you know, always been a tremendous tension between the EPA, you know, and the industries that it regulates. And we have never seen in the, 56-year history of the EPA, and that includes Republican administrations and Democratic administrations, an EPA that is as sort of openly siding with polluters as this one. Lee Zeldin is not going to come out and say, he doesn't come out and say, oh yeah, we've decided, you know, to side with polluters here. He will say, we can protect the environment and grow our economy at the same time, and we're going to prove that. Now, usually that means rolling back restrictions that were put in place for public health reasons. It's very difficult for people to judge what he's saying because many of these things, they're invisible, and their effects are very hard to directly measure. You know, whether you breathed in these particulates. So I'll use an example of this, what's called PM 2.5, which is this very fine soot emitted in all sorts of ways, power plants, cars, et cetera. And the Biden administration had tightened regulations on that, and that it causes lung disease. It's been proved over and over again to be a serious public health hazard. Now, do you know you're breathing in PM 2.5? No, it's invisible, right? So it's not like you see a cloud of it. But over time, we will see the effects of what they're doing show up in deaths, really. That's how it will show up in premature deaths. But, you know, will you as an individual know that you were affected? That's very difficult for an individual to trace.
0: People will die.
1: People will die prematurely. And I think it's pretty clear, obviously, when you're trying to prevent deaths from lung disease, you're trying to prevent deaths from cancer, and you're rolling back those protections, then you will be producing deaths from those causes. There's kind of one follows the other.
0: You can read more about Lee Zeldin and what he's doing over at the EPA at newyorker.com. The Democrats don't have power, but they might soon, gerrymandering notwithstanding. When we're back on Today Explained, an environmentalist has some advice for them. Do not talk about climate change.
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0: Coming up on KCRW, NPR's Mary Louise Kelly talks with Paul Dano about starring in The Wizard of the Kremlin and playing the man pulling the strings for a fictionalized Vladimir Putin. 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
3: I'm Matt Huber. I'm a professor of in the Department of Geography and the Environment at Syracuse University.
4: Matt's also the author of a pair of books on the environment, most recently Climate Change is Class War. And even more recently still, he wrote an opinion piece in the New York Times telling Democrats to say less about climate change. We asked him to say more.
3: Well, you know, I've been very invested, and in the piece I try to argue, it's sort of the end of what I'd call like a 20-year period in Democratic Party politics, where actually I think a lot of Democrats were thinking that climate would be kind of this urgent crisis issue that could kind of galvanize this kind of mass majoritarian coalition around sort of green jobs. But what I've sort of come to in the last few years is that I'm just not sure that really rhetorically centering the climate crisis as the impetus of this kind of politics is actually gonna be effective in building that power, building that majority. Most Americans don't really prioritize this as an urgent issue, and they prioritize other cost of living issues much more.
4: When did fighting climate change become such a core issue for the Democratic Party? Did Al Gore invent that too?
3: Yeah, in addition to the internet. You know, I think 2006, which was 20 years ago, was a big flashpoint where Al Gore's An Inconvenient Truth was released.
5: Our ability to live is what is at stake.
3: And that did coalesce with a massive, you know, a couple of years later, a massive financial crisis. And I think in the zeitgeist, there was a lot of feeling that, like, just like in the Great Depression, that there had to be this kind of mass jobs program, public investment program, and that climate change actually provided the kind of, again, the urgency and impetus to kind of center around that kind of large scale investment program. And it could create jobs and appeal to sort of these more economic concerns.
6: My presidency will mark a new chapter in America's leadership on climate change that will strengthen our security and create millions of new jobs in the process.
3: And I think 10, 12 years later, when the Green New Deal became a big deal, spread by like Alexandria Ocasio-Cortez and others, I think they too were also thinking it would actually be a more effective politics in the context of a kind of large-scale economic crisis like the original New Deal was.
7: And historically speaking, we have mobilized our entire economy around war. Mm. But I thought to myself, it doesn't have to be that way, especially when our greatest existential threat is climate change.
8: We must implement a program consistent with the goals of the Green New Deal.
9: By the way, the Green New Deal is not just a resolution, it's a revolution that we're talking about. It's a revolution.
3: Unfortunately for them, I think we never really entered that kind of crisis since the Green New Deal politics took off, because we did have a recession, but it was this COVID recession that was a strange kind of economic shutdown and not the kind of crisis that called for this kind of big jobs program.
4: But that label Green New Deal became so polarizing, and you know,
3: exactly,
4: it was a strategy to make it so, obviously. Do you think anything like that kind of messaging is just bunk now?
3: Yeah, I'm really sad because I was a big Green New Deal stan, if I can use that word.
4: Uh-huh.
3: I really loved the kind of this broad vision and a positive vision, because I think a lot of climate politics can be pretty doomerist, right? It did go wrong, though. I think when Alexandria Ocasio-Cortez announced the House resolution on a Green New Deal in 2019. She did this media blitz around it, and she released this FAQ document, or her office released this very bizarre FAQ document with the sort of media blitz about the Green New Deal. And in the document, it had some sort of very kind of stream of consciousness language about how we're not quite ready to ban farting cows and airplanes. In the document.
4: Okay.
3: And of course, as you would expect, that language got taken up by the Fox News culture war machine. And almost immediately, the Green New Deal became, we're going to ban hamburgers. We're going to ban air travel.
10: Let's keep it real. Maybe we shouldn't be eating hamburgers. I mean, it's wild. Or driving cars or using appliances or having a middle class.
11: Which will destroy the lifeblood of our economy and take away air travel and cow meat and the automobile as we know it.
3: What started as was supposed to be this kind of broad-based majoritarian politics that could appeal to working class people became yet another kind of polarized culture war issue, unfortunately.
4: People are already thinking about 2028, probably because they can't wait to have some fresh blood in our politics. But there's an election this year, and you write in your opinion piece in the Times about how we're already seeing Democrats shift away from climate change. Where do you see it specifically?
3: I tried to argue that you can see a lot of working class candidates that are union members that are fighting this again, this kind of standard kind of progressive, call it a Bernie Sanders type agenda of taxing the rich and public investment, Medicare for all. But they are steering clear from the climate issue. And if they are talking about climate change, they are linking it directly to cost of living issues like energy affordability. To win and to campaign, I think they're sort of realizing that, you know, talking about the apocalyptic existential nature of the climate crisis is not gonna really inspire and motivate people to support them. So I profiled someone named Sam Forstag in Montana, and he is a smoke jumper. I don't know if you know what that is.
4: I don't. Sounds
3: it's
4: cool.
3: Someone that literally parachutes out of planes to fight forest fires in the West. And he has also, because he's a part of, he's a government employee, he is a union member too. And he is fighting again on this kind of working class type of agenda.
12: The biggest fires that people are dealing with back home in Montana, where I live, is, well, nobody can afford housing.
3: Bernie Sanders and AOC have endorsed him. I profile an iron worker in Oklahoma.
13: Big tech, big bosses, they're not bigger than us. I'm Trey Martin, an iron worker, a husband, and a dad.
3: A flight attendant in Minnesota.
14: Kayla isn't just a state representative. She has a second job as a flight attendant. And right now, she actually has a third job, too. She's running for Congress. She's part of this new group of congressional candidates, people with non-traditional, more working class backgrounds.
3: Some of their websites literally don't mention climate change at all. And if they do, it's just very brief and links it to energy affordability, jobs, things like this. That's a real shift, right? Because these are exactly the types of candidates that I would say 5 or 6 years ago would have been like the central messengers of this kind of Green New Deal type of message of unions, jobs, you know, people that blue collar workers that are going to kind of build the energy transition. These would be the kind of workers that'd be front and center, but they're not. And I think that's telling. But the one I profile in the piece or mention in the piece briefly is Zohran Mamdani, actually, who, you know, ran a very successful campaign. But his campaign was, there's been reporting showing that he barely talked about climate change at all in his campaign. And that's after he had really been a climate activist in the Democratic Socialists of America and ran on climate change and public power in his assembly campaign in 2020.
15: Did you ever wonder why New York State only gets 5% of its energy from wind and solar? It's because of one word, capitalism. I'm Zohran Mamdani, assembly member for District 36 and a proud eco-socialist. Today, I want to talk to you about utilities and why they suck.
3: The whole affordability message, I think, came out of his campaign, and people sort of realizing if you do this kind of laser focused campaign, that's a way to build a mass coalition, and that's a way to win.
4: I really care about climate change, and it bums me out that it's like everyone's 14th most important issue. As someone who's written the books, who's done the research, who's a college professor talking about these issues, how much does it break your heart that this is where we're at, that you have to write an opinion piece in the New York Times that tells politicians that they need to Trojan horse climate issues into their platforms?
3: I mean, it doesn't really break my heart. It kind of just, it actually reinforces what the Climate Change is Class War book was arguing, which is that the climate challenge is really a question of power. I mentioned in the book, you know, 4 years ago, that it's convenient that the sectors we need to decarbonize are energy, transport, things like housing. These are end of month concerns for working class people. So if we can kind of build a decarbonization agenda around those sectors, we can link climate to those working class needs. But I think since the book, I've become less convinced that shouting about the climate crisis as this sort of existential threat is really going to be the, again, central motivating impetus of that kind of politics. And why not just focus directly on those material needs? And then once you build the power, you figure out how to really make those investments and build towards decarbonization.
4: Matt Huber wrote, "Democrats don't have to campaign on climate change anymore," for the New York Times opinion section. I'm Sean Ramos-Firm. Today's show was produced by Ariana Aspuru, edited by Jolie Myers, mixed by Bridger Dunnigan, and truth-proofed by Gabriel Donatov. 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
17: 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Sadly, sometimes that's just what it is. And we're here for you each and every day. Gustavo Arellano is going to be with us through the hour and actually the next couple of hours. Gustavo, thanks for coming by. It's always nice to have you in the studio here. And we're talking about how important this service is. And we're going to have, we're going to talk about the importance, but have a little fun too.
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19: Live from NPR News in Washington, I'm Janine Herbst. The Supreme Court today has preserved access to the widely used abortion pill mifepristone, allowing it to be available by mail without an in-person appointment. The case stems from a suit Louisiana filed to roll back the FDA's rules on how the drug can be prescribed. A ruling by a three-judge panel of the 5th U.S. Circuit Court of Appeals on May 1st threatened access to the pill through telemedicine visits and mail delivery. But tonight, the high court granted emergency requests by two drug makers of the pill to block the lower court ruling for now while a lawsuit plays out. Medication abortions account for nearly two-thirds of all abortions in the U.S. as of 2023, the last year for which statistics are available. President Trump and Chinese leader Xi Jinping met in Beijing today, discussing the war in Iran, global trade, and energy security. But as NPR's Tamara Keith reports, it doesn't appear that the talks between the two yielded any significant progress.
20: On Thursday, Trump and Xi held a bilateral meeting that for a time included CEOs from top U.S. corporations. Then in the evening at a formal banquet, the two leaders toasted each other and the relationship between their nations. Trump made clear he wants this visit to be the start of a longer dialogue.
21: Tonight, it is my honor to extend an invitation to you and Madam Peng to visit us at the White House this September 24th.
20: Before Trump heads to the airport, the leaders are set to take a friendship photo and share a bilateral tea and lunch. No deals have been announced yet, but there's still time. Tamara Keith, NPR News, Beijing.
19: Cuba is facing a new energy crisis and rising protests. While the Cubans blame the U.S. for blocking energy deliveries, the State Department says it's their communist rulers who are responsible for the humanitarian crisis on the island. NPR's Michelle Kellerman has more.
22: Cuba's energy minister says that the oil donated from Russia, which the U.S. allowed in late March, has now run out. Venezuela and Mexico stopped sending fuel earlier this year because of the threat of U.S. tariffs. The State Department doesn't call this a blockade, however, writing in a statement to NPR that, quote, the false narrative of a blockade against Cuba is just one of the many lies spread by the failing dictatorship on the island. The U.S. has offered Cuba $100 million in aid to be distributed by the Catholic Church or other aid groups as it pushes for what it calls meaningful reforms to Cuba's communist system. Michelle Kellerman, NPR News, the State Department.
19: For the third day in a row, Russia launched a massive drone and missile attack on Ukraine, demolishing an apartment building in Kyiv, killing at least nine and wounding dozens of others. You're listening to NPR News from Washington.
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17: 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We do appreciate it. We're at 6 minutes after 3 o'clock. Taking just a moment to ask for your support right now during this fundraiser. We've got more of the news coming up on 89.9 KCRW. We're talking more about weapons of war. Is the U.S. running out of weapons in the Iran war? That story coming up. You'll hear from Pentagon correspondent for CNN, Barbara Starr, and the status of those weapons and the stockpile amid the war in Iran. We're also going to talk about some turmoil in the U.K. after a victory for the far right in municipal elections. Britain's center-left ruling parties in turmoil over whether to replace the unpopular Prime Minister Keir Starmer. And with whom? Who will be next in the U.K. if that indeed does happen? You'll hear it straight ahead. And about, soon, we'll say, about 5 minutes from now on 89.9 KCRW. Gustavo Arellano with us right now.
18: Hola, Steve.
17: Our OC Oracle, our LA Times columnist, hola, Gustavo. Always nice to have you in the studio. It's nice because you and I have been chatting on this radio station for the better part of, what, 14 years?
18: 14 years, yeah.
17: I hate to put a number to it because it makes me feel old.
18: Nah.
17: And we're not old.
18: We are.
17: I can assure you of that.
18: We are immortal because of KCRW. We are like your Greek antepasados, the gods. We are Olympians, just literally near off Olympic Boulevard, because KCRW gives life to Los Angeles. It gives life to Southern California. But the only way we can do that is by the generosity of listeners like ustedes, of our members, the people who are protecting what they trust, what we trust, and what's all of it. So by going to kcrw.com/give, you are protecting the music, the news, the culture that, again, gives all of you life. And not to be all sweepstakes-like, but today, if you donate, you have a chance to win a VIP package for four to see a kind of popular guy, James Blake, live at Steve's People, the Greek Theater. This yes. is the Greek yes, segment.
17: Yes, columns and all. A lot of fun over in Griffith Park, and we'd love to send you there. And by the way, this is you and three of your friends. VIP treatment in the lounge. So we don't even get the tickets, but forget about that. But we don't get access to the lounge or parking. Can you imagine?
18: Yeah. So parking alone, God, that's enough to give. And look, you could give at $20 a month, $32 a month, whatever you can give. $100 a month, that makes you a VIP, so that gets you into other exclusive parts that we do here at KCRW.
17: Sure does.
18: So do it, kcrw.com/give.
17: You just said that we give life to Los Angeles and to the people of Los Angeles, but the fact of the matter is, Gustavo, and that may be true, or joy, or information, all those things, right? 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
17: You do it. You do the tour tournament, don't
18: the
17: you?
18: The tortilla. Hashtag tortilla tournament, which will come right. back in one way or another. But I don't know. You're talking about all the things that we're going to be talking about soon. There's also a little something called the California Governor's Race, which, by the way, I'm going to be covering as we talk in real time.
17: We don't want to get into the minutia of what you're doing in the studio. We have a large screen television in here, and it's focused on that gubernatorial debate. It's yet another before the June 2nd primary. Suffice it to say that that's something Gustavo's covering. That is something that we're covering as well. There has been a lot of back and forth about whether the Democrats will be locked out of the race. But again, we'll keep you updated on what's going on there on KCRW, in addition to the local news of the day. Here's how you do it. Okay, it's a very straightforward way to give to the radio station if you choose to do it. KCRW.com/give. It takes you, what, a minute and a half, 2 minutes, tops. 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You can give meals to any of the food banks across Southern California. That's an option as well. But it's easy, and when you're done, Gustavo, this is the very important thing before we get back to news. When you're done, you'll know that you have done something really special and to keep us strong and healthy going forward. That is the thing.
18: If you've been a member before, be a member again. If you have never been a member before, do it for the first time. And if you value independent voices and a free press, back up what you care about. This is the time. Protect what you trust. Not only are you going to feel great about it, but we're going to feel great about it because we could do what we do. KCRW.com/give.
17: And thank you. It's 11 minutes after 3.
18: Gracias.
0: This is All Things Considered from NPR News. I'm Sasha Pfeiffer in Washington.
2: And I'm Elsa Chang in Culver City, California. Defense Secretary Pete Hegseth is butting heads with Democratic Senator Mark Kelly of Arizona again, this time over Kelly's recent statements that the U.S. is depleting its weapons supply in this war with Iran. Here's Kelly on CBS's Face the Nation.
5: We've expended a lot of munitions, and that means the American people are less safe, whether it's a conflict in the Western Pacific, with China, or somewhere else in the world, the munitions are depleted.
2: The response from Hegseth was that Kelly, quote, blabbed about a classified Pentagon briefing. This whole exchange does raise questions about the state of the Pentagon's weapons stockpile, and so we have called up someone to talk about just that. Barbara Starr, former CNN Pentagon correspondent and current senior fellow at the USC Annenberg Center on Communication, Leadership, and Policy. Welcome.
6: Well, thank you for having me.
2: First off, Barbara, I just want to address what Secretary Hegseth said about Senator Kelly. Was this classified information that Kelly disclosed, do you think?
6: I don't think you can make a strong case that it's classified to say we've expended weapons in this war. I mean, this is something every single day the Pentagon was talking about, firing weapons against Iranian targets. What becomes classified is if the senator was to get into extreme detail about how much is left in the stockpile, specific munitions, how much they have of this or that. And I didn't see that he got into that kind of detail.
2: Right. Okay, well, getting into a little more detail, but not from Senator Kelly, I saw an analysis last month from the Center for Strategic and International Studies that said that the military had used up quite a bit of its stockpile, and it listed various categories. I mean, how close are we actually to just running out of weapons at this point after starting this war with Iran?
6: Well, the Pentagon's view is that we're not close, that we have plenty left. But a reality check here. The U.S. has relied a great deal on using its precision weapons stocks. And as those go lower, there has to be a plan in place, both the money, the funding, and the production capability to replenish those stocks. And right now, the big concern is to make sure they replenish the Patriot missiles, the air defense capability. Mm-hmm. These are the things that have been used up. These are the things that our allies are using in the Gulf. Everybody needs to get more of this back into the stockpile.
2: Okay, so paint a picture for us. Can you just put in plain terms what kind of potential future conflicts is the U.S. potentially unprepared for, given the supply of the weapons that you have just named?
6: Well, I think that's the key question right now, is if the stockpiles are not topped off, which right now they don't appear to be, can the U.S. simultaneously prosecute wars in Asia, that means China or North Korea, the Gulf against Iran, and in Europe against Russia? We think that's not very likely, but let's face it, in both Europe, where the U.S. is supporting Ukraine, and in the Middle East, they're already using up weapons. It's a key reason the stockpile is diminished.
2: Well, are you hearing anything from your Pentagon sources about their concern over the U.S. weapons stockpile?
6: Well, you know, it's interesting. Even Pete Hegseth on Capitol Hill in the last few days said it's got to get replenished and it's going to take months. He claims there's a plan to do it, but they're going to need funding. I think one of the most interesting wrinkles here is we're seeing both the Army and the Navy say if they don't get more funding to replace what they are spending on this war, they're going to have to cut back training.
2: Wow.
6: And that means the administration has to send a funding plan to Congress, and Congress has to act on it.
2: Do you think Hegseth's estimate that this could take months for the stockpile to replenish, is that a fair estimate? Do you have a sense?
6: Well, I think for some weapons, possibly, but for the so-called smart weapons, the very complex weapons that have precision fabrication, satellite-guided systems that the U.S. relies so much on right now, that's going to take billions of dollars. I don't know that anybody has a solid estimate.
2: Yeah.
6: And it's going to be months, if not years. And by the time you replenish, the U.S. is going to be on to the next generation of those weapons. So this is going to be a problem that will ripple through the Pentagon for years to come.
2: Barbara Starr, former CNN Pentagon correspondent and current senior fellow at the USC Annenberg Center on Communication Leadership and Policy. Thank you very much.
6: Thanks for having me.
7: Here's what it sounded like all week outside 10 Downing Street, the home of the British Prime Minister, who is struggling to keep his job.
8: I'm just swatting into my tent! Prime Minister, it's your time off!
7: Prime Minister Keir Starmer's centre-left Labour Party got trounced in local elections last week. Some lawmakers want to replace Starmer, but they're mired in infighting over who should succeed him. NPR's Lauren Freyer is at our bureau in London. Hi, Lauren.
9: Hi there.
7: So this has been a very tumultuous week in British politics. How would you describe the mood there?
9: It has been whiplash. Markets have gone haywire. People worry this is a return to the revolving door of prime ministers. You know, this country had five prime ministers in less than 7 years. Starmer's election 2 summers ago was billed as a return to sort of boring stability. And lately it has been anything but. We had this extraordinary scene yesterday when King Charles visited Parliament, read aloud the prime minister's agenda for the next year. We don't know if the prime minister will be in office to implement it. One lawmaker summed up the mood in Parliament best.
10: What on earth are we all doing here?
9: That's Kemi Badenoch, leader of the opposition Conservatives, talking about just how exasperated voters are feeling.
10: The country is angry with the entire political class, all of us here. They are not happy with how we have been doing politics.
9: I mean, you might recognize some of that sentiment from U.S. voters, you know, on your side
7: of
9: the pond.
7: Yes, very much so.
9: Here, it has fueled support for anti-establishment parties who, as you mentioned, trounced Labour and Conservatives, the two traditional parties, last week in municipal elections. A real blow to the two-party system.
7: Yeah, so tell us more. Who did well in those elections?
9: A far-right anti-immigrant party made particularly big gains, and that has sent the political establishment into a frenzy over how to stop the far-right from doing the same in national elections, which are expected 3 years from now. Starmer had a huge majority, and polls show voters don't think he has delivered on promises to increase government services, lower the cost of living. You know, he says a lot of that has been outside of his control, the Iran war, tariffs from the Trump administration. He spoke to The Nation earlier this week.
11: I know that people are frustrated by the state of Britain, frustrated by politics, and some people frustrated with me.
9: He's basically asking for more time to win over what he called his doubters, but his party is thinking of replacing him.
7: And Lauren, who's on the list of possible replacements?
9: That is the big question. Health Secretary Wes Streeting quit the cabinet today. He might throw in his hat into the ring. Today, former Deputy Prime Minister Angela Rayner said she's been cleared of wrongdoing in this tax scandal that forced her out of the cabinet last year. She might now challenge her old boss, Starmer. And there's also Andy Burnham. He's a popular mayor of Manchester. He's nicknamed the King of the North. Manchester's in northern England. And he may now run in a special election to become an MP, which would make him eligible to challenge Starmer. But only if Starmer allows him to run in that election, which he's expected to do, and if he wins, and that's no guarantee. None of these contenders has filed an official challenge to Starmer. If they do, they'd need support of 20% of their fellow Labour MPs. Then the party would hold a sort of primary. You know, people registered as Labour members would vote. Starmer would be part of that. So this will be a very long process. It will probably take all summer, and it could possibly even end with Starmer staying in office after all of that.
7: That is NPR's Lauren Freyer in London. Lauren, thank you for covering this.
9: You're welcome.
2: That's music from Weezer's 1994 Blue Album. It's one of 25 new additions to the National Recording Registry at the Library of Congress. Others added this year include music from Ray Charles, Gladys Knight and the Pips, Reba McEntire, and the video game Doom. NPR's Elizabeth Blair tells us about some of the other selections to be preserved for future generations.
3: It's an eclectic mix. There's Ruth Brown's 1950 recording of Teardrops from My Eyes.
4: Every time it rains, I think of you.
3: The Byrds' 1965 single, Turn, Turn, Turn.
12: To everything, turn, turn, turn. There is a season, turn, turn.
3: And The Devil Went Down to Georgia by the Charlie Daniels Band from 1979.
12: And if you win, you get this shiny fiddle made of gold. But if you lose, the devil gets your soul.
3: Defining sounds of American history and culture is how the Library of Congress describes the National Recording Registry. In the early 1980s, the carefree Go-Go's captured the MTV generation's party vibe.
13: Can you hear them? They talk about us.
14: We felt like we were going to conquer the world as kids.
3: Lead singer Belinda Carlisle told the Library of Congress she is thrilled the Go-Go's have a spot on the National Recording Registry, especially for people who visit the site 100 years from now.
14: I know I would love that 100 years from now, looking back and seeing how, you know, how the personality of the band that was so important and the music that was so important at that time.
3: This year's only non-musical addition to the registry is from 1971, the Mutual Broadcasting System's coverage of the so-called Fight of the Century between boxing heavyweights Joe Frazier and Muhammad Ali.
15: Well, you tell Joe he can come out smoking, cause I ain't gonna be joking. I'll be pecking and a-poking.
3: Ali lost to Frazier that day, but went on to win their next two matches. The Library of Congress says all of the additions to the National Recording Registry are treasures worthy of preservation for all time. Now, some of the additions by megastars like Taylor Swift and Beyoncé might not seem to be at risk of disappearing. But a library spokesperson says as digital formats change over the next 100 years, digital data can be lost if we don't update the format or make sure there's a way to play it back. Elizabeth Blair, NPR News.
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33: 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Precarious times, Gustavo Arellano.
18: Well,
33: we are in precarious times for sure.
18: And those are real. Those are you, folks. This is not AI slop. This is not influencers being paid by KCRW to tell you where we stand today. This is ustedes, y'all, however say y'all in Greek, all of that stuff. But this is...
33: Esis,
18: exactly. 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And you give in the way that you can, because this is where you hear real DJs doing music, real journalism by voices that you trust, connections to all of Southern California, just like Jorge Cruz Prieto from North Hills. Shout out to the San Fernando Valley.
33: Yeah.
18: A new member, no less. And his comment, I love LA. We love it. Obviously a Randy Newman fan or a Doyers fan. And also Chelsea Torres, another new monthly member from Canyon Country out there in Santa Clarita. Gracias so much, Chelsea. KCRW.com/give.
33: New Hall Pass-ish, right?
18: Yeah, yeah. Castaic-esque.
33: Esque.
18: Yeah.
33: Maybe not quite to Castaic. Well, I guess it is close to Castaic.
18: There.
33: Yeah, no, it's all, yeah, exactly. Santa Clarita, Valencia, home of Six Flags Magic
18: New
33: Mountain.
18: Hall.
33: Yeah, absolutely.
18: All of Southern California, you could start giving, but I interrupted you, Steve.
33: You didn't interrupt. You are here to interrupt. It's okay. We are here for you each and every day to give you the information you need, to give you not only that, but also the community events that we do. You mentioned the San Fernando Valley. We're going to be in the Valley, right, for one of our summer nights.
18: Oh,
33: we just
18: amazing.
33: Announced, Gustavo, this week that we have 18 summer nights coming up throughout the summer through September here with KCRW. So no matter where you are, whether that be San Pedro or Long Beach, or I think we're going to be in Santana. Your favorite place,
18: at the
33: right?
18: Bowers Museum.
33: Yeah, which is going to be really cool. And we also have one of our summer nights in the San Fernando Valley for the first time ever, which is really, really cool. We're excited about it. Check it all out, by the way, at kcrw.com/summer nights. You can see where we're going to be. You can RSVP as well. 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
18: And all of these summer events, the pie. Oh, yeah, no, we saw each other at the pie contest at the Otter Museum. Mayhem over delicious pies, Evan Kleiman's Kingdom. None of that happens without your support. This is something that has been built month, by week, by year, by decade, to the point where people love KCRW so much. And that's why people rise up when we say, hey, you know what? We are no longer having some grant writing, but it's okay because this is where you folks step up. People like Tim, a returning monthly member from West Adams. I was just there recently at Delicious Pizza, which, true to name, is delicious. And Victoria Nguyen from my home, not my hometown, but my homeland of Orange County, specifically Yorba Linda, a member ad. Thank you so much. Or as you say in Vietnamese, cảm ơn.
33: I thought you're from Anaheim.
18: I am from Anaheim.
33: Okay.
18: That's why
33: you're
18: immediately
33: Orange County.
18: Hey, Yorba Linda School, okay?
33: Yeah, all right. That's where the Nixon Museum is, right?
18: Exactly.
33: All right. Among other things. A lot of things.
18: Good
33: in
18: Thai food, too.
33: Oh, yeah. There you go. All right. OC represent. Ryan Steven Shogren from downtown LA, a new monthly member.
18: Yay.
33: We appreciate new monthly member. Sharia Thompson from
18: Cerritos.
33: New monthly member. Thank you, Sharia. Jason Tuna from Torrance, South Bay, a returning member. And an additional gift for Nadia Amar from Hollywood. Thank you. All these folks are entered to win, by the way, the tickets to see James Blake over at the Fabulous Greek Theater in Griffith Park, which is a lot of fun, and with a new VIP lounge, too, that we would love to send you there. You and three of your friends. This isn't just a pair of tickets.
18: No.
33: These are two pairs of tickets with KCRW when you give right now at kcrw.com/give. And it is James Blake.
18: And it is very, very easy to give. 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It opens up to a whole other level of KCRW-ness. But look, folks, no matter what you give, it is generous beyond belief. You are funding Trusted Voices. You are funding freedom of expressions. And you could say you are a part of KCRW. 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
1: Live from NPR News in New York City, I'm Dwahli Saikautel. The U.S. commander in charge of military operations against Iran disputes a report that Iran still has most of its missile stockpile intact. Admiral Brad Cooper also says he has the weapons he needs if the current ceasefire breaks down. NPR's Greg Myrie reports.
5: Members of the Senate Armed Services

0: if I gave you just a couple of examples, the defense industrial base for their drones and their missiles and their Navy were degraded by 90%. They have about 10% left.
1: Cooper also said he has plenty of weapons on hand if the fighting with Iran resumes. While a ceasefire remains in place, there's no sign of a breakthrough in peace talks, and the critical Strait of Hormuz remains closed. Greg Myrie, NPR News, Washington.
2: Wisconsin is the latest state to ban government employees from using insider information on prediction markets. Sarah Lear of Wisconsin Public Radio reports the governor signed the order today.
3: Online platforms like Polymarket and Kalshi allow users to put money on the outcome of real-world events, like when will a tornado hit? Will Wisconsin's next governor be a Republican or Democrat? In some cases, those wagers can raise ethical concerns for government workers. The order by Wisconsin Governor Tony Evers applies to more than 30,000 state executive branch workers. It bans those employees from using insider knowledge that they gain through their jobs as a way to make money in prediction markets. Other states, including Illinois, Maryland, California, and New York, have put similar restrictions in place for state workers. For NPR News, I'm Sarah Lear in Madison, Wisconsin.
2: And this is NPR News from New York City.
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5: A little past, half past three, 89.9 KCRW, Thursday afternoon, or as we like to call it, Gustavo Arellano, we like to call it Friday Junior.
6: Oh, Friday Junior, I like that.
5: Friday Junior.
6: That's a good one, yeah.
5: Does it feel like Friday? 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
6: It feels like a wonderful day because we are here to tell you how amazing you folks are for supporting us here at KCRW. So this is the time to protect what you trust. This is the time to uplift what you already have and to give us just whatever you possibly can so we could even build more on this institution that we have here at kcrw.com/give.
5: The Justice Department has a new special unit investigating violations of gun rights. It's suing different cities and states with gun control laws that may be vulnerable after recent Supreme Court rulings. You're going to hear that coming up. And how it affects California, too, which has, of course, several areas that have strict gun control measures. More on that coming up in the next few minutes right here on 89.9 KCRW. Gustavo, one of the things that we've been pushing this, and on this day only, is this James Blake sweepstakes that we have today. Because if you were to give at this very moment at whatever level you're affording, $20, $32, $100, whatever it is per month, you are then entered for our James Blake sweepstakes to take you straight to the Greek Theater.
6: James Blake, awesome music, Greek Theater, iconic venue, in the summertime in Los Angeles, through the auspices of KCRW, only today can you have the chance to enter our sweepstakes for it. And you get treated like the VIP that you are.
5: You're going to the new lounge that just opened. It's a Greek, by the way.
6: Freaking new lounge. With KCRW, under the auspices of KCRW, enter the sweepstakes right now. Go to kcrw.com/give and luxuriate in the possibility of James Blake.
5: Yeah, you'll be living like a plousios, as we say in Greek. That's, you know, fancy, like, yeah, rich person, right?
6: Muy muis, yeah. The very fanciest.
5: Really? There you go. Muy muis, All right, there you go.
6: No, and look, and you get this experience through KCRW. Who else brings you these concerts? Who else brings you this music, this community, all of that? And we could only do it because of your generosity. Again, kcrw.com/give.
5: Gustavo, stick around. We're going to be here for the afternoon giving you news and information. We'll have a news update, too. We'll catch up on some sports scores, too, and all of it. And the weather forecast is nice. Mix of clouds and sun today. Not bad. Upper 60s on the west side, low mid-70s, downtown L.A. and east toward the IE desert, of course, a lot hotter. Right now, we're at 70, downtown L.A. in the City of Angels at 3:35.
6: Gracias.
7: From NPR News, this is All Things Considered. I'm Elsa Chang in Culver City, California.
8: And I'm Sasha Pfeiffer in Washington. The Trump administration is making a point of treating gun rights as civil rights. Last year, it created a special Second Amendment section in the Civil Rights Division.

0: of the Justice Department. Now it's going after local jurisdictions that it says are violating the right to bear arms. NPR's Martin Costi joins us now to explain this new approach. Hi, Martin.
1: Hi, Sasha.
0: This Second Amendment section in the DOJ, what does it do?
1: Well, it's part of the Civil Rights Division. You know, that's the division of the DOJ you've heard about for years that, traditionally sues local authorities over things like racial discrimination or excessive force by police departments. But now they're taking that playbook and using it in defense of gun rights. The new section's mission is, as they say it, to ensure that law-abiding American citizens may responsibly possess, carry, and use firearms. And the most high-profile example of this so far is their recent lawsuit against Denver. The DOJ says it objects to the city's longstanding ban on certain semi-automatic rifles, guns that the city calls assault weapons, and that includes AR-15s. Mayor Mike Johnston earlier this month responded to that, and he responded to the Justice Department's pressure on the city to stop enforcing the ban.
2: We're here today to let them know that our answer is hell no. No, we will not roll back a common sense policy that has kept weapons of war off of these city streets for 37 years. No.
0: Martin, as you know, these local and state bans on guns like AR-15s have been challenged by gun rights groups before. What changes now that the Justice Department is suing?
1: Yeah, you're right. You know, private groups, gun rights advocates have been challenging these bans for a while, and they've mostly lost on appeal. But the legal question is still a live one. The Supreme Court has been reviewing some potential cases involving AR-15 bans, looking at whether to take one of them up maybe next term. And if they do, the gun rights groups people are optimistic because there's this doctrine the Supreme Court has developed over the last few years called common use, which gives special protection to weapons that have become a normal everyday thing to have that aren't exotic or dangerous enough to justify restrictions. And the gun groups say semi-automatic rifles like AR-15s are in common use. Millions of people own them. And with the Justice Department now making this argument, they think they're in a better position than ever to make that argument. I talked about this with Aidan Johnston. He's the chief lobbyist for Gun Owners of America. And his organization would like to see even more pro-gun moves by the Trump administration, but they are very happy about this civil rights approach.
3: I think that the courts definitely look at the government as a plaintiff differently. And so I think it's going to be a huge deal to see the Civil Rights Division and the Department of Justice on the side of the Second Amendment in federal court. That especially will have a lot of weight when we get up to the Supreme Court level.
0: What is the view of gun safety or gun control advocates about the administration's civil rights approach to this?
1: Well, they're not as happy as you'd imagine. The group known as Brady has called the Second Amendment section a diversion of scarce resources from what it considers, quote, traditional and historical discrimination issues. In other words, a diversion away from cases about issues like racial discrimination. Gun control groups also went, and the gun control groups on the other side also kind of wonder where this is going to end when it comes to rights. The administration is pushing, if the administration is pushing to expand the scope of the Second Amendment for semi-automatic rifles, would that perhaps also mean perhaps pushing for rights for machine guns? Now, I should be clear, the administration has not come out to say that it's for expanding rights to machine guns as well. Right now, we have a longstanding restriction on that federally. But, the gun rights groups like Gun Owners of America think that they have the legal momentum right now.
0: That is NPR's Martin Costi. Thank you.
1: You're welcome.
4: The race between the U.S. and China on artificial intelligence is top of mind this week with President Trump in Beijing. So far, the Trump administration's approach to AI has been to prioritize innovation and root out any regulations around the technology. But there has been a shift in rhetoric from the president and others in his orbit. NPR White House correspondent Deepa Shivaram reports.
5: President Trump hit the ground running on AI when he came back into the White House last year, and safety around the technology wasn't part of the equation. In his first trip abroad, Vice President J.D. Vance scolded European countries for their strict regulations around AI. He talked about it in an episode of the All In podcast last year with then White House AI czar David Sacks.
6: America is done with the overregulating, with the constant worrying about the future. We're going to lean into the future. We're going to embrace the future and try to make sure America dominates in the future. And that's such a radical departure from both the safetyism of the Biden administration, but also, frankly, the safetyism of a lot of our friends in Europe.
5: Within his first days, Trump revoked the Biden administration's executive order on creating safeguards around AI development. The administration even renamed the government's AI Safety Institute to the Center for AI Standards and Innovation. Since then, Trump has stomped on some state efforts to pass their own AI laws, saying a, quote, patchwork of regulation would be too complicated. But in recent weeks, the White House has been sending a different message.
7: There are a lot of good things, but we have to be careful with it. Like everything else, we have to be careful with it.
5: That was Trump on Fox News a few weeks ago. In the same interview, he said, quote, there should be regulations on AI. The shift in rhetoric comes after AI company Anthropic sounded the alarm about their latest model, Mythos. The technology is powerful, but too powerful to release to the public, Anthropic said, because of cybersecurity concerns. The White House soon jumped into action. White House Chief of Staff Susie Wiles met with Anthropic's CEO at the White House, and administration officials started warning banks of the risks that could come from technology like Mythos, using words that they haven't used before, like safety. Here's Treasury Secretary Scott Bessent in an interview on Fox News.
8: There is a very important calculus here between innovation and safety. And at the U.S. government, we're going to make sure that things stay safe.
5: The sudden concern over AI safety came as a surprise to Kyle Chan. He's an expert in China and tech policy at the Brookings Institution.
9: Safety had become a bad word. And people started using words like AI security instead to try to get around that. And now safety is front and center again. So it's a dramatic reversal from just a year ago.
5: Alondra Nelson, who led the Office of Science and Technology Policy in the Biden administration, says this rhetoric shift also comes as AI is starting to be a political problem for Trump. Polling shows Americans have become more skeptical about AI and want more regulations.
10: The Trump administration is really looking ahead to the midterm elections and thinking about, you know, what might be done to sort of help the public see that these issues are being addressed.
5: But the ongoing AI race with China means there are still some in the administration who don't want regulations because they're concerned about slowing innovation and alienating tech leaders who Trump is cozy with. Still, the Trump administration is considering an executive order that addresses issues of safety and security. The White House has said any discussion of an executive order is speculative, and any policy announcement would come from the president. But actual regulation of AI will have to come from Congress, though there's no indication of that happening anytime soon. Deepa Shivaram, NPR News, Washington.

0: 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In just a few minutes, we're going to hear from Paul Dano, the actor, about starring in The Wizard of the Kremlin and playing the man pulling the strings for a fictional Vladimir Putin. That's coming up. It's quite the interview, too, I can tell you. 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That's Gustavo Arellano.
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0: Bet, how can you mend a broken heart vibes Al Green version with that
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1: 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All right.
0: No, it is like a jam right there. 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
1: And what a leverage over your friends, too, by the way, right? Like if you win this, and it's you and three other people, it's like, okay, how much do you love me, right?
0: Yeah, oh, God. And, of course, you love, and you love, and you love KCRW. You love the fact that this is independent media, that in this age of AI slop and fire hose news and all sorts of just whack jobs out there, we have voices here at KCRW that tell you how the world is at kcrw.com/give in a time where there's so much you cannot trust. 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Protect what you can. And that can is KCRW.
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2: From NPR News, this is All Things Considered. I'm Ilse Chang.
3: And I'm Mary Louise Kelly. Picture this. It's the 1990s. You're living in Moscow, post-Soviet Russia. There is money to be made, power to be grabbed and wielded. That's the backdrop for the new movie, The Wizard of the Kremlin. It's based on a novel of the same name, which charts the rise of Russia's real-life President Vladimir Putin and of a fictional character named Vadim Baranov, who rises from obscurity to become Putin's right-hand man. Paul Dano plays Vadim, a.k.a. the Wizard of the Kremlin. Paul Dano, welcome.
4: Hi, Mary Louise.
3: Hi. So Vadim, as I noted, the character you're playing is fictional. But am I right in thinking he was inspired by a very real Kremlin aide, Vladislav Surkov?
4: Yes. So this film originates from a book, a very wonderful book by Giuliano D'Ampoli. He based part of the character of Vadim Baranov on Vladislav Surkov, who you can read about and is a very interesting, complex figure. But it is not just Vadim Baranov. So my work in preparation was not only studying Surkov, but sort of many men of power and influence in that sphere, especially in the sort of philosophical, political space. And one of the big differences between my character and Surkov, and why I could not just base it on Surkov, is their backstory is really different. And for some reason, it was important to the author and then the screenwriters to represent a male figure who has seen his previous male figures sort of be swallowed by Russia. So my character's grandfather was an aristocrat who fell to the Bolsheviks, and his father was sort of a good boy communist who then fell with communism. And so that's a very different setup from Surkov, and as an actor, that's just an incredibly important point of view to embrace, because
3: because you need to know the whole backstory.
4: Yeah, that's a person who doesn't want to be lost to their times, but a person who wants to be a part of them.
3: Well, and I've reported from Russia. I've spent a lot of time reading and studying about Russia and its history and current politics. I was not familiar with Surkov. Were you before?
4: I was not. I did study some Russian literature in college, actually, and I did a BBC miniseries of War and Peace, the Tolstoy novel, which I think is you know, maybe the greatest novel ever written, and I loved it. And I got to spend some time in Russia working on that. This was quite a long time ago. But no, Surkov certainly operated from the shadows.
3: So your co-star in the film is Jude Law playing Vladimir Putin. I thought he totally nailed Putin's walk, the cold stare, the mannerisms. It did make me wonder which is harder as an actor. I can see the challenge of playing someone as famous as Vladimir Putin and trying to nail him without tipping into caricature. Right. I can also see the challenge of playing a character like Vadim, where you've got a blank slate.
4: Yes. Well, to Jude's credit, I think what a challenge, and I think he met it so well. I loved working with him. He's also a wonderful collaborator. And I don't know that one is more challenging, which is not the most fun answer. But what I mean is there's something really nice about trying to capture somebody else's essence and having a model for that, having research, having all these sort of resources and vibrations. And then there's also something really wonderful about creating somebody probably more from your imagination, yourself, your intuition. And so I know whenever I've played somebody who is real, I get a lot from it, actually. I quite enjoy that, but I wouldn't want it to be every time out.
3: The movie takes us to St. Petersburg and inside the internet research agency, the troll farm that was real but created fake social media posts and all kinds of disinformation to try to influence foreign politics. Americans, of course, will remember the 2016 U.S. presidential election and all of the things we were learning about the Internet Research Agency. Your character delivered a sermon on the way out of the troll farm in St. Petersburg, and he said something I want you to explain. He says it's like a wire. You twist it one way and then the other way until it breaks. Explain.
4: Well, that's a great question, Mary Louise. So what I get from that now is it wasn't just about political ideology, meaning not just pushing left or pushing right. It's about pushing both ways. And I think you are creating weakness, especially by not inciting violence, but anger, resentment, contempt, you know, the divide. I think maybe the weaker the middle will become.
3: Yeah. So I want to talk a little bit about the ending without giving anything away about the ending. I think it is fair to say your character, Vadim, seems by the end to regret his role as spin doctor, regret his role in elevating Putin to power. Is that fair?
4: Yes, I think so, but I want to be careful with that because I think it was important for us, and I think the film accomplishes this in the end, not to forgive him or over ask for sympathy from the audience, if that makes sense.
3: Meaning what, that he owns what he did?
4: No, I don't quite think he does. I think there's an act of atonement in telling his story, but I also think that this is a person who would love to be a book on his shelf someday. And just while we're going towards the end of the film, I want to highlight one moment, which I'd be curious if you felt this, but I found it particularly interesting to watch him play with his daughter. For me, when I saw the film, I realized it was also a film about complicity in some way. And I think that moment gave that to me because how many people in the world are making decisions that we might not only disagree with, but then are going home to their, you know, partner or child or dog. And it's a very hard thing to put together.
3: Do you mean the contrast between the complicity of all of the dirty business that he got involved with and then going home to the innocence and beauty of the love with his young daughter?
4: I do. And I think, I mean, it's a lot easier for us to just see for something to just be good or bad. And I found it just sort of that late in the film challenging to watch him play with his daughter.
3: And see all the goodness that was in there somewhere.
4: Maybe. Yeah, I don't even want to go that far with him, but you know, yes.
3: Well, and I guess what intrigued me is, you know, we were talking about the troll farm and fake information, disinformation, trying to influence foreign politics. If you're Vladimir Putin, it worked out, right? He got what he wanted.
4: That's true. That's true. Yeah. It's tough. It's tough.
3: Yeah. Paul Dano, talking about the new movie, Wizard of the Kremlin, in which he plays the wizard. Paul Dano, this was fun. Thank you.
4: Okay, thanks, Mary Louise. Yeah.
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1: 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I mean, this is how it works in communication land. But again, know that in order to give you what you've always gotten here at KCRW, and that includes the news and the music and the culture and everything else, you got to get involved and make sure that we're able to provide it for you with the money, the means to do it. 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I'm Steve Chiatakis. We're just shy of 4 o'clock. Gustavo Arellano.
0: Hola, Steve.
1: How are you?
0: Very good. 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Leave your name, leave a little something. We'll give you a shout out like David Feinberg out there in Glacelle Park / Mount Washington, the Chicano Beverly Hills. He is a member at GIF. Beautiful terrain out there. Thank you so much, David.
1: Love Mount Washington. One of my favorite places. Near Eagle Rock, of course, and Atwater Village in
0: Garvina.
1: That area. Yeah. Garvina. That's right. And San Fernando Road and all of that. And shout out to everybody. 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
0: amazing people.
1: 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Gustavo, another hour to go of the news. High five.
0: High five.
1: High cinco.
0: High cinco.
1: Okay. Or pede.
0: Fede.
1: Pede.
0: Pende.
1: Pende.
0: Pende.
1: Like pentagram?
0: Oh, pente. Oh, yeah, that makes sense.
1: Come
0: yeah.
1: On, it's Greek.
0: Pentagraph.
1: Okay. All right. All right.
0: Pentatrack.
1: Yes. More
0: I'm learning.
1: Language translations coming up in the next hour right here on KCRW. Meantime, news time. right here at 4:01.
0: Gracias.
2: Live from NPR News in Washington, I'm Janine Herbst. The Supreme Court tonight granted an emergency request from two drug makers of the abortion pill mifepristone to put a hold on an appeals court order that sought to limit how the pill can be prescribed and distributed. That lower court order banned telemedicine visits and delivery by mail. NPR's Selena Simmons-Duffin has more.
7: Since the Supreme Court overturned Roe v. Wade nearly 4 years ago, telemedicine abortion has grown and grown, and it now accounts for a quarter of all abortions in the country. Some of those abortions are happening in states with bans, but residents of states where abortion is legal are also making use of the flexibility of telemedicine to access abortion. I've talked to people who live in remote parts of California, in Georgia, in Louisiana, who all use telemedicine abortion and were grateful they had that option.
2: NPR's Selena Simmons-Duffin reporting. The High Court is allowing that access to continue while the case plays out. Justices Clarence Thomas and Samuel Alito dissented, but the court didn't explain its reasoning nor disclose the vote count. U.S. Central Command says it's not investigating most allegations of Iranian civilians killed by U.S. airstrikes. NPR's Quill Lawrence reports Admiral Brad Cooper addressed the matter during testimony before a Senate committee.
8: Admiral Cooper said that one incident at the start of the war is still under investigation to determine if the U.S. was responsible for an airstrike on an Iranian girls' school that killed 175 people, most of them children. Democratic Senator Kirsten Gillibrand pressed Cooper about other cases.
9: How many schools have we bombed?
10: There is one active civilian casualty investigation from the 13,629 munitions.
9: So how do you explain the publicly available information that 22 schools have been hit and multiple hospitals?
10: There's no way that we can corroborate that. No indication of that whatsoever, Senator.
8: Cooper said the Pentagon is not investigating any of the other incidents. Quill Lawrence, NPR News.
2: Senators passed a resolution today to withhold their own pay during future government shutdowns. NPR's Ava Berger reports the move brings them in line with most federal employees who receive back pay only when the government reopens.
11: The resolution was approved by voice without any senators objecting. Senator John Kennedy, the Louisiana Republican, called his measure a, quote, shared sacrifice with other federal employees who miss paychecks.
12: It's got to stop. Shutting down government should not be our default solution to our refusal to work out our issues.
11: Congress reopened the Department of Homeland Security last month after the agency went unfunded for more than 70 days. Kennedy's measure, which won't apply to House members, will take effect after the midterm elections. Ava Berger, NPR News, The Capitol.
2: U.S. futures contracts are trading flat at this hour. You're listening to NPR News.
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1: That's right. You see, sometimes the world just points you in a direction, and you run with it, right? And that is some destiny right there. If it would only play KCRW, we're glad that that indeed happened. That was a happy mistake. I don't even know if it's a mistake. Whatever. It's a glitch.
0: It's destiny.
1: And it's destiny. That's what she says. Destiny. 89.9 KCRW. Thanks for being here as we give you the news and information that you require each and every day. Steve Chiatakis, that's the sound of Gustavo Arellano.
0: Hola, Steve.
1: Thank you so much for coming on and being in the studio with us. By the way, we do have more of the news coming up on 89.9 KCRW. Stick around because we're going to hear more about the China summit between President Trump and Xi Jinping, the president of China. The White House correspondent, Franco Ordonez talks about the relationship between Trump and Xi, and also the China correspondent Jennifer Pak is with us as well. So you hear a reporter's perspective on the ground, who both are covering the president, and that is just ahead. So stick around. Important information for you, obviously a lot riding on it. We've got war happening in the Middle East, now a ceasefire that the president himself has said is on life support. The Strait of Hormuz is closed, oil prices are up, all of those things happening. And you need to be in the know to be able to understand what's going on, what it means to your pocketbook, what it means to the country and national security. It's all here. Thanks to your support, we can give you that information, the context in your world, even here in Southern California, thanks to your support at kcrw.com/give.
0: And here tonight, we're going to be seeing and hearing from the last gubernatorial debate. We have a mayor's race. We have council races. We have so much stuff going on. And we are honored and blessed that you are choosing KCRW to be able to know what are the things that matter. And when you give, you're not just protecting what you trust, you're also paying it forward. 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
1: Yeah, I mean, it's an easy trip. We'll talk more about the process of it in just a few minutes, but you know, it's an easy trip to the internet. We're talking a minute or two, and that's about it. And where you go from there, of course, and what kind of things you get should you choose to go to kcrw.com/give. There are thank you gifts, of course, that you look at, all of that. The fact of the matter is that it's got to be a dollar value in your own life, whatever destiny it is for mm-hmm. you, right? It's got to be a dollar value. This is how much it's worth to me, right? So you look at like the things that are in your life already, Netflix or Hulu, YouTube Premium, you know, there's
0: your
1: pretty much
0: coffee,
1: just,
0: your bagel, all your of it. Daily,
1: yeah,
0: your
1: those,
0: taco.
1: Those, your taco from the street vendor, right? From the
0: Or
1: from
0: Del
1: the,
0: Taco.
1: Or Del Taco.
0: Out there.
1: Did you really just say that?
0: Yeah, Del Taco's good. Okay, I don't mind. Good, right. But you have to go for the burritos. But whatever it is, look, I get a burrito there. It's $2 and something. If I bought one daily, you give it. And you can give many burritos by going to kcrw.com/give.
1: All right.
0: Give all right. those burrito donations forward.
1: We won't even get into In-N-Out. Never mind.
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1: 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Hola, Gustavo.
0: Oh, hola, Steve. There are no paywalls at KCRW. This is the thing. Again, we would love if you can support us, but if you can't, we're not going to somehow put a paywall and say, no, you can't enjoy the summer nights. You can't enjoy the pie festival. You cannot enjoy Morning Becomes Eclectic or Left, Right, and Center or all the things that KCRW does. Hey, we even do it for free in person. When I love nothing. Look, I work for other places as well.
1: Yes, you
0: but
1: do.
0: But I love nothing more than being out there and saying, I love to hear you on KCRW. And I say immediately, hola, Steve. And they get the widest smile on their faces. That is, and I'm telling you, I get this at least once a week.
1: Do you
0: so
1: really?
0: KCR, oh, I do. Wow. KCRW listeners are out there. Thank you, but call in. Look, if you donate right now, you'll get a shout out from us. Go to kcrw.com/give. Yeah, I always shout out those folks.
1: All right.
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2: 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I'm Elsa Chang in Culver City, California.
3: And I'm Mary Louise Kelly in Washington. President Trump has wrapped up day two of a three-day visit to Beijing. There was pomp, a lot of pomp, including an elaborate state dinner. This marks the second time China's President Xi Jinping has hosted his American counterpart. The first was in 2017, so Trump's first term. And back then, the U.S. president struck a hopeful tone. The next year, though, Trump launched a trade war with China, imposing tariffs and other trade restrictions. Fast forward to Trump's second term, he hiked tariffs again, escalating to over 145% on Chinese goods. The Supreme Court eventually ruled the president's widespread tariffs illegal. Now, 2026, Trump is highlighting things that American and Chinese people share.
17: Together, we have the chance to draw on these values to create a future of greater prosperity, cooperation, and happiness. And peace for our children. We love our children. This region and the world, it's a special world with the two of us united and together.
3: I dug into the relationship between the two countries and the two men with NPR White House correspondent Franco Ordonez and China correspondent Jennifer Pak, who joined us from Beijing. We were speaking on NPR's National Security Podcast, Sources and Methods. Franco, a lot of love and happiness and peace in this latest statement from President Trump about China. He's invited President Xi come to the U.S., come pay a reciprocal visit to Washington. What gives with the shift in tone?
18: Yeah, I really think Trump's trying to turn the page. I do think President Trump is trying to kind of manage this rivalry instead of escalating it. And I think you're seeing kind of those changes.
3: Meanwhile, Jennifer, I was fascinated by this video that I guess China's foreign ministry put out this week promoting peaceful coexistence.
19: The Earth is too small for China and the U.S. to turn against and confront each other, and the Pacific Ocean is vast enough for both to prosper in their own ways. China and the U.S. must coexist peacefully on this planet for all time to come. A ready and open China is right here. It is now for the U.S. to choose the right course.
3: Okay, apparently we're going to peacefully coexist and have a lot of seagulls flying past in the background. Again, that is from China's foreign ministry. Jennifer, when they say, you know, China is right here, it is for the U.S. to choose the right course, what is the right course from China's point of view for this relationship?
20: Analysts I spoke to say both sides really do want stability. Maybe in the U.S. you don't call it that, but for very different reasons. On China's side, China just wants stability because internally there's a lot going on. So the economy is sluggish, unemployment is high, and then you have Trump's tariffs, add on the Iran war that's disrupting all of the supply chains. It's not helping its exporters. That's problematic because exports are what's driving the Chinese economy at this point. So it just wants things to calm down. But longer term, China has always believed that the U.S. is out to suppress and contain its rise. And I spoke to an analyst, John Sin, with the Brookings Institution and former China analyst at the CIA, and he says that's actually not changed at all. And he says, you know, for this summit and for any future engagement with the U.S., right now he thinks China just wants to buy time.
21: Is they're really looking to buy time and space and relief from U.S. pressure so they can fortify themselves for the next round of contestation with the United States.
3: So let me bring this summit portion of our conversation toward a close by asking you each to answer what would count as a successful summit when this wraps on Friday. Jennifer, you first. For China, what would count as this went well?
20: Oh, I think this is already a success. I think both sides are definitely going to claim it's a success no matter what, because the bar was super low to begin with. And so the fact that these two leaders could even meet was meant to symbolize that these two countries can work together. This is Shen Dingli. He's a Shanghai-based international relations professor. And he said, China does know that Trump is unpredictable. Having said that, they think he is transactional. He's not focused on ideology.
4: China can make a good deal with the U.S. if it's money. Investment is money. But don't touch upon our system. Don't touch upon Taiwan, Hong Kong, Xinjiang, and Tibet.
20: Because these are Beijing's red lines.
5: Franco, this sounds like language President Trump can work with. It's about money. They want a deal.
18: Yeah, I mean, absolutely. I mean, I kind of see, you know, this question about success on two levels. In the short term, I think you can say this has been a successful trip for the president. But I think there are longer term impacts, or we're really going to see whether this is a success. One, again, is on Taiwan and whether the United States changes its language or if President Trump changes its language in terms of that strategic ambiguity. And then again on Iran, does the U.S. Get China and Beijing to put more of its influence on Tehran to maybe reopen the Strait of Hormuz even more and kind of come back to the negotiating table? And then in exchange, does China want something from the U.S. on Taiwan in order to do that?
5: That was NPR White House correspondent Franco Ordonez and China correspondent Jennifer Pak on the line from Beijing. We were talking on NPR's national security podcast, Sources and Methods. 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
22: What does it take for a book to become a bestseller? Well, that's a question our Planet Money team has been digging into as part of a series on the inner workings of the publishing industry. This is as they publish Planet Money's first ever book. Alexi Horowitz-Ghazi has this story.
23: In the book business, there is nary an achievement so financially sweet as making the New York Times bestseller list. Just ask Temple University professor Laura McGrath, who teaches on the history of bestsellers.
24: What happens when a book is named to a bestseller list is a sort of rich gets richer effect. It has a snowball effect where being named a bestseller becomes a self-fulfilling prophecy.
23: But the way the New York Times actually determines which books make the list each week is notoriously opaque. They have a standard statement where they explain that it's based on a weekly survey of tens of thousands of bookstores around the country, but the identities of those specific bookstores are a guarded secret. Authors are constantly speculating about where the Times gets its sales data, how that data is weighted, and who exactly is crunching the numbers.
25: How long have people been trying to game their way onto the New York Times bestseller list?
24: Oh, for as long as there's been a New York Times bestseller list.
23: One of the pioneering tacticians of the bestseller system was the novelist Jacqueline Suzanne, who published her debut novel, Valley of the Dolls, in 1966. McGrath says Suzanne was particularly adept at befriending the booksellers around the country.
24: So what Jacqueline Suzanne was able to do through these relationships was figure out which are the bookstores that were reporting to the New York Times. And she directed her readers and she herself purchased books from those retailers to ensure that there would be a really big, splashy first week sale.
23: Suzanne is credited with helping develop the modern book tour, visiting key bookstores across the nation to generate sales. And sure enough, Valley of the Dolls quickly became a number one New York Times bestseller. But McGrath says that strategy was just a warm-up compared to the gamesmanship of recent decades, largely centered around one technique in particular, bulk sales.
24: If you're a politician, say, you might ask your super PAC to do it. If you are a minister, you might ask your megachurch to do it. If you are a business leader, you might hire a firm to run a campaign for you that will purchase large enough quantities of this book that you are almost guaranteed a spot on the New York Times bestseller list.
23: McGrath says the blueprint for this strategy was exposed back in 1995 with a book called The Discipline of Market Leaders. After its release, it came out that the authors had hired a sort of book sale laundering firm to buy tons of copies and ended up on the New York Times bestseller list.
24: It exposed a fault in their system that it could be hacked, you know, in the same way that like the Louvre looks really bad when people can just walk in and steal stuff. Like, it wasn't a good look for them.
23: That same year, the New York Times introduced a new tool to combat and sort of call out these tactics whenever they could be detected.
24: So they begin adding a little figure called a dagger to the side of books that have been purchased using bulk sales. It's like a little buyer beware symbol.
23: Still, the economic benefit of being able to call yourself a New York Times best-selling author in your bio is high enough, McGrath says, that many authors find it worth the risk. New York Times assistant managing editor Patrick Healy oversees standards across the newsroom, including the bestseller list team.
6: We know that gaming does go on. People try to attempt to influence their ranking on the list, but we have a lot of steps in our process in terms of the analysis that we do with that confidential reporting from booksellers.
23: Healy says the bestseller department collects a data set comprising the majority of book sales in the country and does extensive analysis in order to fulfill the core purpose of the list, to accurately reflect the nation's literary tastes to itself.
6: Because we want the lists to reflect organic demand, we're really focused on that rigorous application of our methodology so that our audience believes in the list, trusts in the list, comes back to the list every week.
23: These days, whenever I see that little New York Times bestseller sticker on the cover of a book, I can't help but think of all the machinations, both dastardly and wholesome, that might have gone into it. Besides, of course, writing a good book. Alexi Horowitz-Ghazi, NPR News.
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10: 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Deeply attuned and grounded in the present, Iyer and Smith perform cuts from their latest album, Defiant Life. 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
1: 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Okay. Happy Thursday to you, Steve Chiatakis. You pay $20 a month for what? How many streaming services? And that's each, right? I know I do. I know it's what, Hulu can be really expensive, and Netflix. Netflix keeps going up. That's fine. That's their service. That's what they do. We do something different. And, you know, I mean, think about what you get from KCRW in the form of the information, in the form of the community events that we do, in the form of love and joy that we try and bring to the community. If that's important to you, then think about, you know, what it is that you pay for those other things and give right now at kcrw.com/give. What are your subscriptions, Gustavo?
0: I don't know. My wife has Netflix. I don't watch it. My wife has Hulu. I do watch it. But my subscription are just like... London Review of Books, New York Review of Books, High Country News, Surfer's Journal. And I don't surf. It's amazing stuff. Here's a point. I subscribe and I
1: sustain. Surfer's Journal. I'm so sorry.
0: We talk about surfing every once in a while.
1: No, I know we do. I know.
0: We sustain that which is amazing, at least myself. And here at KCRW, you all sustain what you find amazing, which is this institution, by going to kcrw.com/give. 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Maybe it's $32 a month. But we were playing some Show Me Love by Robin Ness before Legend. So to paraphrase, so baby, if you want us, you've got to give some love, or something like that. There's your singing break for the day. 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
1: I don't know how to follow up with that, but let's just move on. 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
1: Can you say, for our Spanish-speaking audience who also speaks English,
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0: Como que no?
1: Yeah, give us.
0: En español quieres? 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
1: Oh, very nice.
0: Estación de público, radio público, radio público. 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
1: Ayuda,
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0: 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Right. Thank you.
1: Thank you so much for your support. 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We're asking you to protect what you trust right here at KCRW. Say that in Spanish.
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1: Okay. All right. We're going to have you write that down because I'll... I'll give that a shot later.
0: Protegen okay. En lo que ustedes necesitan que nos para ayudar. Es como que no.
1: Very good. All right. It's almost like we live in LA, right? So here we are, right? Asking for your support in English and English y Español.
0: English y Español.
1: Yes.
0: Exactly.
1: All right. 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Boy, we went off the rails a little bit over there, okay? But we're back. We're back in English and helping you with the information you need, which we're going to give you right now at 89.9 KCRW. A mix of clouds and sunshine today with highs averaging upper 60s to low mid 70s. About where we'll stay tomorrow, near average temperatures. 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
0: Gracias.
3: Live from NPR News in New York City, I'm Duahlisai Kautel. President Trump is in China, where he's been welcomed by Beijing officials in red carpet style. During an historic summit with Chinese leader Xi Jinping, today Trump said the American and Chinese people share much in common, including work, courage, and achievement.
4: We love our families and we love our countries. Together we have the chance to draw on these values to create a future of greater prosperity, cooperation, and happiness. And peace for our children. We love our children. This region and the world, it's a special world with the two of us united and together.
3: Later in a closed-door meeting, the two leaders discussed their conflicting positions on the self-governed island of Taiwan. She earlier told Trump Taiwan is the most important issue in China-U.S. relations. A Georgia town slated to be the site of a new immigration detention center is suing U.S. Immigration and Customs Enforcement.

0: estimated 10,000 detainees ICE plans to house at the warehouse ICE purchased in the city of 5,000 people. Now, Social Circle has sued ICE in Georgia's Middle District Federal Court, alleging the agency has completely flouted required environmental review of the Warehouse Detention Center project, as spelled out in the National Environmental Policy Act, or NEPA. Eric Taylor is Social Circle city manager.
1: Environmental protection regulations and administrative regulations require them to do these types of reviews and public input sessions, and it has not happened.
0: A similar suit by the state of Maryland resulted in a preliminary injunction against ICE there. For NPR News, I'm Grant Blankenship in Macon, Georgia.
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4: 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You know him, right?
5: Oh, yeah. Raul, mi compa. Always spins during tortilla tournament. Look, compa just means buddy. That's all it means.
4: Compa.
5: At this point, hey, compa, ¿qué tal, güey? And we could say that. That's not a bad word, what I just said.
4: I hope not.
5: No, it's buddy. It's another way of buddy. But look, what other station in Southern California truly brings you all of Southern California? All the different communities, different languages, different music, all of that. That is KCRW, and we have been able to build this year by year, listener by listener, decade by decade into this institution. 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That's what KCRW does, and then some. 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
4: And whatever level you can give, it could be $20 a month, it could be a one-time contribution of, say, $100 or $50 or whatever it is, you know you're doing what the value in your life is. 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And think of what it makes you feel like when you do that, right? It makes you feel good.
5: Giving equals dopamine.
4: Oh, you're using the
5: give,
4: D word.
5: I have
4: dopamine.
5: To.
4: Okay.
5: Yeah, no,
4: right.
5: look. And this actually is a philosophical conversation.
4: Oh,
5: do we give? Do you give teleologically? You give just because you want to get something out of it, or you give deontologically? These are your people, by the way, Steve. We are having these conversations going back to Plato and the Stoics and Aristotle and, oh gosh, Agamemnon right now, because hey, there's that new movie, The Odyssey, with Matt Damon coming in. But look, you're giving because you want to see a better world. You want to help out the voices, the music, the events that make you happy, that make you think, that make you proud to be from LA after a year that has been so hard for all aspects of LA, which we've talked about. And I don't need to repeat right now, but I do need to repeat this: kcrw.com/give. 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
6: This is All Things Considered from NPR News. I'm Sasha Pfeiffer in Washington.
7: And I'm Elsa Chang in Culver City, California. All right, today the Supreme Court kept the status quo in place when it comes to the abortion pill mifepristone. NPR's Selena Simmons-Duffin is here to tell us more. Hi, Selena.
8: Hi, Elsa.
7: So what happened here exactly? Nothing?
8: Effectively, yes. The Supreme Court granted an emergency request from two drug makers to put a hold on an appeals court order that would have put new restrictions on access to mifepristone. Specifically, it would

0: would have required patients to go in person to a clinic or a doctor's office to receive the medication. Now, I have to say, there were a nail-biting 30 minutes today after the justices blew their own 5 p.m. Eastern deadline. But then the order came, the justices issued a stay pending appeal, so telemedicine access can continue as it has been while the case plays out in the lower courts.
1: Okay, so a little drama, but things remain the same. And telemedicine,
0: Right.
1: I mean, it's become a key way that people have been getting abortions, right?
0: Yes. So since the Supreme Court overturned Roe v. Wade nearly 4 years ago, telemedicine abortion has grown and grown, and it now accounts for a quarter of all abortions in the country. Some of those abortions are happening in states with bans, but residents of states where abortion is legal are also making use of the flexibility of telemedicine to access abortion. I've talked to people who live in remote parts of California, in Georgia, and Louisiana, who all use telemedicine abortion and were grateful they had that option. On a bigger scale, telemedicine access is a big part of the reason why the overall number of abortions hasn't gone down at all, despite all of the state bans. Mifepristone has been found to be safe by FDA. It's been used by something like 7 million patients since it was approved in 2000. And doctors say the in-person requirement is not medically necessary. Major medical groups all asked the Supreme Court to allow telemedicine to continue, so they're likely pleased with this result today.
1: I do want to point out one thing here. The FDA is the named defendant here, but they didn't file a brief to the Supreme Court. Am I understanding that correctly?
0: That's right. The FDA's position in this case so far has been to just try to put it on ice. The agency says it's conducting a new review of the safety of mifepristone, and that review has been prompted by Republican lawmakers and governors putting pressure on the FDA. Its attorneys were saying, "Let us do that review first." But the Fifth Circuit didn't, the Fifth Circuit Court of Appeals, which heard this case, didn't go along with that plan, and the FDA didn't respond to the appeals court ruling. And that's striking because a key part of this case is about the power of the agency itself. Should a group of judges be able to change how Americans all over the country can access an FDA-approved medication? Or should FDA scientists get to determine that? Former FDA leaders, including some who served Republican presidents and the trade group for drug makers, asked the Supreme Court to keep mifepristone available over telemedicine, saying that they rely on a stable and predictable process for FDA to regulate medications in the U.S.
1: Well, Selena, in the meantime, the FDA commissioner just resigned on Tuesday. So, how do you think that departure fits into all of this?
0: Yeah, that's right. Dr. Marty Makary resigned under pressure from the White House. It is not clear if this case played a role in that, but anti-abortion rights groups were vocal about their displeasure with how little he did to restrict abortion in that role. We'll have to see whether the leadership change means a change in the FDA's approach to this issue or not. But whatever happens with FDA and abortion medication in the Supreme Court or otherwise, we will definitely be following it.
1: Oh, yes, you will. That is NPR's Selena Simmons stuff. And thank you so much, Selena.
0: You're welcome, Elsa.
2: When Earth faces its next cataclysm, some plants appear to have a time-tested strategy to survive. Science reporter Ari Daniel has our story.
3: Most people have two sets of chromosomes, one set from each parent, whereas
4: strawberries, for example, they have eight sets of chromosomes.
3: Yves Van de Peyre is a plant biologist at Ghent University in Belgium. This phenomenon is called polyploidy, where an organism has more than two sets of chromosomes stuffed into every cell. In other words, a whole genome duplication. And it's pretty common, actually, especially in plants.
4: It's a mutational event. You end up basically with a new cell with twice the amount of DNA than the normal plant cell.
3: The plant species may do okay for a while, but this wholesale duplication of the genome is error-prone.
4: Usually there is reduced fertility because you have more chromosomes to deal with, which then is a problem for cell division.
3: And that tends to be a problem for survival, leading often ultimately to extinction. And yet polyploidy is everywhere we look today. What's the deal?
4: The polyploid paradox has kept me puzzling for a long time.
3: Van de Peer and his colleagues decided to try to unravel the riddle. Their first step involved gathering all 470 flowering plant genomes that have been sequenced, a mix of wild species and agricultural crops from all over the world. The research team scoured the DNA of those plants for evidence of genome duplication events that occurred long ago.
4: Not all the plants showed it.
3: But some did, and the researchers used the fossil record to help determine when each duplication event happened. And here's what they found.
4: These whole genome duplications, they do not occur randomly. They are clustered in time.
3: In particular, they clustered during periods characterized by environmental upheaval over the last 150 million years.
4: For example, important cooling periods on our planet, or global warming on our planet.
3: Or, perhaps most dramatically, some 66 million years ago when an asteroid collided with Earth, darkening the skies, which likely wiped out the dinosaurs and over half of all plant species.
4: Plants were suddenly no longer adapted.
3: Most plants, that is, because it turns out for all their baggage, polyploid plants excel at surviving environmental stress, like prolonged changes in temperature or light level.
4: They might be better in doing photosynthesis, for example, because they have more genes to capture the little light that is still there. And so they have an advantage over a lot of other plant lineages.
3: Polyploid plants are like an insurance policy. Most of the time, they fade away. But during extreme turmoil, they win out. The research is published in the journal Cell. Sandra Pitta is a plant biotechnologist at the University of Buenos Aires who wasn't involved in the study.
5: Well, the paper really is very rigorous. And it gives us a lot of hope, in a way.
3: Hope because our planet is again facing a changing climate, one that polyploid plants may well endure. These findings will also help plant breeders like Pitta.
5: If polyploidism helps them resist more different types of stresses, well, that is really useful to me.
3: As for Yves Van de Peer, he thinks he may have finally solved that pesky paradox.
4: I feel like I can retire now because this is sort of the culmination of 25 years of work.
3: Sometimes a seeming dead end can actually pay off in the future. For NPR News, I'm Ari Daniel.

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1: 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And so here we are in the beginning. We're like sort of, you know, running to get things going, and we're trying to have everything, you know, in order to give you the information that you need, but also to ask for your support. It's always a bit of a balance here, right? We don't want to take away much of the programming, so we're giving you the news and information throughout the afternoon and evening hours, but also coming back every few minutes and asking for your support as well. Gustavo, what, you know, the thing about it is, now you grew up here in Southern California.
2: Oh, yeah.
1: And you've probably been listening to KCRW for a long time. Do you remember the, like what is it that keeps you coming back?
2: What keeps me coming back is the fact that I am able to talk about that which I love, which is Orange County, which is Southern California, which is food. 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Listen to trusted voices. And also, I gotta say, just the KCRW Nation are cool people. Like, you see them and you start talking about KCRW, and we talk about things like that in a way that, I'm sorry, not, you don't really see that among other institutions of the media in Southern California. People know that the KCRW listener and reader and member is a cool type of cat, and that's why you could also be a cool type of cat by going to kcrw.com/give, become a new monthly member like Nyla Holiday of Beverly Glen that just gave, or be a member ad gift like Julie Lopez Santiago. What's up, J-Lo? That's her nickname. I know Julie. She's a member of the Guti Gang out of Torrance. What's up? Always great to see you, J-Lo. Again, congrats on your baby graduating from Boston University. That just happened. And that's what we celebrate here on KCRW. Good families. KCRW.com/game.
1: Can I tell you, this is Thievery Corporation, right? And here we are listening to it. And I remember the first time I came to this radio station. I was still working at Marketplace Morning Report as the morning host, yeah, on the national program. And I came to KCRW to visit. This was before I got hired here. And there was Warren Only doing Which Way LA, and To the Point, there was Left, Right, and Center. Remember, Ariana Huffington was there, and some other folks. And then in the corner, in our performance studio, this was way back in the basement, 15 years ago or longer, and there was Thievery Corporation. And I was like, are you kidding
2: just
1: me?
2: Just like nothing.
1: In the basement beneath the cafeteria at Santa Monica College. And I was like, in this place? Are you kidding me?
2: I've been at KCRW for so long that the person who brought me on the air for the first time was KCRW's now Mera, Jennifer Farrow, back when she was just a producer for Good Food with Evan Kleinman. So to see her career having become the thing that it is, that's what happens at KCRW. It is homegrown talent. It is bringing in new voices that will tell you something about the Southern California story, that will bring new music, all of that. And that is impossible without the support of ustedes who are listening. 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Give $100, that makes you a VIP. Get 20, give 32. And if you're giving today, you will be entered into a sweepstakes to listen to the James Blake at the Greek Theater, four of you in the VIP lounge. I wonder if James Blake is related to Rob Blake.
1: Okay, probably not. You mean Robert Blake?
2: No, Rob Blake, oh, okay. The legendary Hall of Famer defenseman for the Los Angeles Kings.
1: Oh, the NHL team.
2: Yeah, the
1: Kings.
2: Yeah. Maybe, you never
1: got
2: know.
1: Got eliminated by the Colorado Avalanche.
2: But we still love them.
1: Yeah, still love them. The Ducks are playing, right? They have one more game against Las Vegas.
2: They could make it happen.
1: We'll
2: but look, those connections. We have that institutional memory where we can tie the new hit machine, James Blake, to the legendary hit and goal machine in Rob Blake back in the day.
1: All right.
2: KCRW.com/game.
1: That is quite a stream of consciousness right there. And we're here for you wherever you are, whatever you're thinking about. Get thee to the Greek, right?
2: Yes.
1: And we will absolutely have you
2: better than a nunnery
1: with this today only sweepstakes. That means your chance of winning is very, very good. KCRW.com/give, the way to do it. And thank you so much for your support of public radio. We're going to move on with some news right here at KCRW. And this story, and on Hollywood Boulevard, you can find souvenir shops, empty storefronts, and just a block down from Musso and Frank's, a store where you can pick up a wig. Yes, a wig. Outfitters Wig opened way back in the 1960s and put hair on the heads of everyone from Rip Taylor to Elvira, Mistress of the Dark. The business is still there, serving loyal customers. So the question is, how do you keep a wig shop open for more than 50 years? Well, in a word, drag. KCRW's Zoha Mullick and Brandon Reynolds have this audio postcard about one legacy business in Hollywood keeping the lights on. And it's all business in the front and party in the back.
3: My name is Bebe McPherson, and I am the proprietress of the store Outfitters Wig that's been located on Hollywood Boulevard since 1969. We are the oldest wig shop in LA. We work with the drag community, the transgender community, cancer patients, cosplayers, people who need body hair, mustaches, beards, you name it, we can do it. Dog wigs, we've done wigs for pets. And then we've worked with a lot of the RuPaul Drag Race girls. We also have events here where we provide a stage for new drag queens, since a lot of them don't get booked around town. As a new performer in LA, it's hard to get your footing on stage and learn how to get started.
4: Hi, are you guys here for the show?
5: We have a show.
4: Yeah, we're doing a show tonight. You guys got here just in time.
3: So we love to offer a space for new performers to get a chance and get their performance legs at a stage that kind of feels like home since they've come here for their wig.
4: Nice coat coming right up. Okay, put your hands together.
6: Hello, my name is The Lexapro. I am 20 years old and I live here in Los Angeles. I'm just like very inspired by like oddities and like kind of like alternative figures like Elvira, Kiss, David Bowie. I love Queen. Outside of drag, my name is Axel. I have a very supportive family. And talking about my family, that's my family.
7: My first name is Kat. And yeah, so Axel and Sophie are my twin 20-year-olds. They really wanted an Elvira wig. So he looked up a place and he was like, oh, wait, this place, Outfitters Wig, made the original Elvira wig.
3: A lot of times they do come from all over the world to come see our store. And I used to just work in the back washing the dirty drag wigs. It's pretty much been the same business for a very long time, you know, and it's tried and true since it's so historic. And back then, you know, we didn't have phones and stuff, so people would draw. They would make drawings of what they wanted.
8: This is one we have that is like a Marie Antoinette style. And that one is actually going to go to Versailles. People have these fancy events in France where they all dress up in the Marie Antoinette wigs. We sew in all the boats and the flowers. We've done them with cages. That one is like a wig and a half, but we can make them out of three wigs or four wigs, massive.
6: I went to prom in drag. I won prom queen in drag. I like to be a little bit more in the background when I'm out of drag. And then when I'm in drag, I'm kind of the opposite where I'm like, everything's about me.
3: So what we've been expanding on is we made a room for production. We rent it out for private theater events or, you know, karaoke parties, the wig parties.
7: From what I understood after working here for so long, a lot of the queens would talk about that they were having trouble getting booked. So I thought this is like the perfect place for a new drag artist to actually perform and it be kind of like a light performance so it's not as scary.
4: Bye.
9: Hi, my name is Vi. Tonight I'm going by Saint Vi and I work here at Outfitters. First performance in full drag, first performance on stage in a long time. I ended up moving out here, falling in love with styling wigs and liked being behind the scenes. So tonight I'm just like, let's give it a shot. That's my main goal, is to go out there, have fun, don't fall.
8: in my experience with the Boulevard, it's not anything like it used to be with families and people coming and just like, a lot of time people used to come in here and they'd be like, this is Hollywood Boulevard. I'd be like, yes, it is. They were so disappointed. Before, we used to keep the door open. And that was always an adventure because it was like, sometimes terrifying. I mean, people would just come in and grab wigs or, you know, people come in with weapons. One guy came in with a chain, shaking it around. It was just... The store used to be way more involved with production, with TV shows and things like that, costuming. However, since, you know, Hollywood has kind of dwindled down in this town and it's kind of moving out, it seems, we've had a lot less production.
7: I think that they're going the wrong way with encouraging the drag queens to spend a ton of money on drag. I don't believe in that. I think people want to see the real artists doing the real art. I think that DIY, make it yourself, create it, the least amount spent with the highest art is the winner, in my opinion. I mean,
5: brilliant show, everybody. Thank you. That was
10: up for BB. Without this, the store wouldn't be here anymore and this show wouldn't be happening. You're such a pioneer in this community. Thank you for having us.

0: the best events in the world. Go to a place where you're like, I might meet new people, but I also probably am going to see some people that I love and I want to hang out with. Great drinks, great food, great art. And so it's just a lot of fun.
1: The best events in the world. I mean, that's the thing. And we have a lot of them. We have summer nights. We have movie screenings throughout the year. We have all kinds of things that we do that we are a part of. We have the tortilla contest. We have
2: Hashtag tortilla tournament.
1: Tournament, yes, of course. It's Gustavo Arellano. We have Pie. Pie Fest, which was, I mean, I saw you there.
2: Yeah, we saw each other for like 5 seconds, and then we went back to eating pie. It was incredible.
1: For sure.
2: So many people. And it just shows again how beloved KCRW is. And thank you again for loving KCRW. And all we ask of you is to help us maintain your love by allowing us to excel the way we do, by bringing you those trusted voices, by bringing you that amazing music, by bringing you those incredible events. And the way to sustain that is by going to kcrw.com/give. 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
1: Yeah, what does it mean to you? 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It must mean something to you. And I believe this is how I always look at radio, is kind of like on-air hand-holding, right? 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I mean, we're here to connect Los Angeles and Angelenos and Southern Californians and people who want to get together, who want to find some joy in music or joy in culture or joy in just knowing what's going on in the city and in the state. 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There's the bell, right? Ding. That's you. 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And we've got this James Blake sweepstakes that we're going through today, Gustavo, and today only up until midnight tonight. We're going to draw names. And this is an exciting thing that we're putting together, and let's hear more about it.
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0: We would love to send you there.
1: This is some atmospheric stuff right here.
0: Well, yeah, I mean, of course. And that's the thing. It evokes a feeling, right? Like ethereal, but also, you know, pensive, right?
1: Joyful. Now more than ever, in this era of confusion, in these times, in this city that is taking hard times in some ways that are making people feel not in a good mood, KCRW brings you the joy, brings you the glories, brings you the bad, but also the good through our music, through our news, through our events, through all of that, through that iconic logo, those stickers, those gifts that you use on 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And speaking of events, summer nights is coming. New locations, Bowers Museum in Santana. I will be there for the first time ever, just because I'm busy. But you could say hi to me. You could go up to me and say, hola, Steve.
0: Oh, my goodness. Hola, Steve. And people do that to you all the time.
1: Oh, they do, because they should, because that's how much our cachet, not just talking about me and Steve, as much as we could say.
0: Gravitas.
1: But they are listening. Yeah. They are seeking something that they could only find on KCRW. But again, this just does not come. This does not fall out of the apple tree. That's why we need your help, your love. I'm not going to call it help. I'm going to call it love at kcrw.com/give.
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1: Oh, I love
0: read
1: to do
0: it.
1: This.
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1: 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You know your Spanish.
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2: Live from NPR News in Washington, I'm Janine Herbst. President Trump and Chinese leader Xi Jinping are set to hold their second day of talks in Beijing. This as the world's two biggest economies try to stabilize relations. China says Taiwan is the most important issue, warning the U.S. to exercise caution and saying it could jeopardize ties entirely. China hopes to control the Democratic Island one day. NPR's Jennifer Pack says the meeting is being touted as a success and that both sides can claim that because the bar was very low to begin with.
3: Analysts I spoke to say both sides really do want stability, but for very different reasons. On China's side, China just wants stability because internally there's a lot going on. So